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12: The FBI is investigating a massive dark web sale of millions of driver's license records, data that appears to have been stolen from a Louisiana identity verification company.
13: A hacker linked to identity theft that calls itself Nexus claims to have more than 153 million driver's licenses from people in the U.S. and Canada, along with millions of other identity documents. The data may have been stolen from idscan.net, a Louisiana-based identity verification company whose technology is used by businesses specializing in car rentals, retail, finance, and entertainment. The person who first reported on the breach, Brian Krebs, discovered a copy of his own driver's license was stolen. He reported his discovery, which included an alleged copy of Pentagon Secretary Pete Hegseth's Minnesota driver's license. At the bottom of the account, it says, the cost to unlock this record is $100.
12: Fox's Jennifer Griffin. More than a week after the devastating flood in Nepal, rescuers found two more victims alive today.
14: A woman was submerged underneath a building. She was found alive 10 days after those deadly flash floods ripped through villages along the Himalayan border between Nepal and China. Crews gave her water and a blanket before, of course, rushing her straight to the hospital. Meanwhile, another miracle today. A man was found inside a 740-foot tunnel at a hydropower project. Crews from across the world, including the U.S., are focusing on 12 projects that were across Nepal, where 900 workers are missing. About 500 are believed to be trapped in various tunnels. Yesterday, two other workers were pulled to safety. One told rescuers the handful of people are still alive down there.
12: Fox's Stephanie Bennett, and we will, of course, continue to monitor rescue efforts and tell you when more people have been found alive. I'm Roger Stern, and this is Fox News.
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16: Here's a look at the roads across the metro area this evening. There is an accident in the right lane on southbound I-25 between 84th and U.S. 36 with stop-and-go traffic from 104th. A crash on the southbound I-25 connector ramp to eastbound I-70. There is a crash at Sheridan and Evans, another at Sheridan and Kentucky, and slowing on northbound I-25 from Alameda to Spear. With a look at traffic, I'm Dana Urbonis.
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1: And I can't tell you how grateful I am for the growth of this program, whether it is online or on radio. 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Welcome to the Glenbeck program. We're glad you're here. Now, I've got some really good news, and not something that we necessarily have been preparing for. It's not something anybody's been working for, and it just fell into our lap, and it was announced by Canadian television, and I think we need to have a celebration. I mean, I'm not a drinking man for several reasons. One, I'm an alcoholic. I start drinking, I won't stop. But there may be an exception in the big book here for drinking based on this news. All right, I got to share it in 60 seconds.
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0: I'm just going to start with CTV, Canadian television, giving us the very good news. Listen to this.
1: The Trump administration's crackdown on post-secondary education south of the border has Canada seizing an opportunity, recruiting dozens of professors away from American colleges and universities.
0: Stop. Just stop right there. That alone, right? That alone. Oh, no. Could we have a shortage of college professors? No, but that one would cut both ways, wouldn't it? I mean, you need some really smart college professor. You just don't want to lose any college professor. Which college professors are we about to lose?
1: The Trump administration's crackdown on post-secondary education south of the border has Canada seizing an opportunity, recruiting dozens of professors away from American colleges and universities. CTV's Garrett Barry on Ottawa's big spend to get top talent into this country.
2: Of the 64 academics lured by federal funding to universities across the country, three quarters, 48 of them, are leaving the United States behind. Most of the professors will see $1 million a year in funding for 8 years. For Seth Geikema, it cemented an opportunity at Western University's Canadian Severe Storms Laboratory.
3: On the U.S. side, it's gotten much harder to fund, or at least gotten more unstable to try to fund work at the intersection of climate adaptation, severe storms, and equity. So there's both a pull and a push.
0: You started to feel it? Keep going. Is that it? So here's the thing. We're losing professors to Canada, and they're recruiting because there's a questionnaire going around attached to U.S.-funded grants, and the CBC printed all the questions, and here they are. Can you confirm this is not a DEI project or contains no DEI elements? Can you confirm this is not a climate or environmental justice project? And my favorite, because I would like to see that checkbox, does your project defend women from gender ideology? This is a real form our government had to send out. Okay, so somewhere today, there's a man in a lab trying to determine whether his fruit flies defend women from gender ideology. Canada, put that sign in your window. Come north, we'll pay. Fine, take them. I'm not going to be standing at the border wringing my hands. I'll help all the DEI and gender equality and all of those guys. I'll help them pack. I'll carry the boxes down to the car. I'll do it. I have a bad back. I'll do it. I won't carry their piano, but all their boxes, I'll do it. But I will tell you this, Canada. I'm not willing to give up these. Oh, man, we're going to have a shortage of DEI. I'm not willing to do it for nothing. So I have a proposal. I would like an exchange program. Let's call it the Rainbow Bridge, which is actually the bridge in Niagara Falls. The Rainbow. I suggest we meet on the Rainbow Bridge midnight. Fog coming off the water, two black sedans, one on each end with the headlights on, the doors open, and then we walk them out slowly to the center line, one at a time. From our side, we're going to send you the Associate Vice Provost for Equity, Diversity, and Inclusion, and Belonging. We'll send over the dean who's never, ever taught a class, has a staff of 9, and a strategic plan that uses the word reimagining 4 times. We're going to send the entire subfield studying the intersection of climate anxiety and gender performativity, which is a real thing. You can actually get a doctorate in it. I'm not making that up. It's also never cured anything. I'm going to walk that guy over. I'm going to do it. Not, it's going to kind of be against my will. I'm going to walk him up to you. And you can take him. You can take the whole department. I'll throw in the lanyards and the standing desks and the quiet safe rooms for you. But here's our side of the ledger. I want, what's her name? Tamara Litch, I think her name was. I want Chris Barber. 18 months of house arrest for a traffic jam. Remember the traffic jams that they were causing because of all the truckers during COVID. Remember that? They got 18 months for a traffic jam. Now the Crown is appealing it because 18 months wasn't enough. They want 7 years for her and 8 years for him. We'll take him. We'll take him. We want everyone whose bank account got frozen in Canada. At the sentencing hearing, the judge was startled to learn that Barber's accounts had been frozen. Asked out loud, wait a minute, well, who froze his account? The judge! The courtroom gasped. She was the last person in the building to find out. Sent us all of them. Okay? We have banks here, and most of them still kind of work. We want all your pastors that you arrested. We want the men who lost their business because they wouldn't ask a customer for papers. And while we're at it, send us all your Jews. Okay? You don't seem to like them. You know, about 7,000 anti-Semitic incidents in 2025, the highest number since they started counting. Okay, by the end of July this year, they had documented 27 violent incidents. In all of last year, there were 10. Synagogue in Vaughan shot at in April. Kosher restaurant in Montreal burned to the ground 1st of August. Jews are 1% of Canada, 1%. And they absorb more than 70% of all the religious motivated hate crimes in the country. So we'll take all your Jews, too. I know, we're suckers. We'll take the Jews and we'll take all your truckers and all the people that you arrested for that crime of standing up and saying, you don't control me. I don't think that's a free country. You're starting to act like fascists. And in exchange, we'll give you our DEI professors. Oh my gosh, this is just too great. It's just too great. That's the deal, okay? You get the gender study chairs. We get the truckers and the pastors and the people who can read the handwriting on the wall. You know, we've never traded for people. I mean, we have in our spy trade. But, you know, well, I shouldn't say that. Spy trade. And then once in 1776, the British landed on Staten Island. 30,000 men. About 9,000 of them are Germans. Now, these are all hired guys, okay? They didn't care. They were rented out by their prince and shipped across the ocean to shoot the farmers they had never met. Okay, Congress didn't have an army. We didn't have an army that could beat them. So on the 14th of August, Congress made them an offer. 50 acres of land, the right to worship however you pleased, and the rights and privileges of being a native-born citizen. Then the second resolution, drafted by Thomas Jefferson. 100 acres for a sergeant who brings officers with him. Still more if you brought more men with you, okay? Then comes the good part. They had this translated into German and printed up. And they knew they couldn't just hand out these flyers because the German officers will see it. They needed to give them to the men. So Franklin wrote to General Gates explaining the trick. What they did was they printed this offer on the back of sheets. And a tobacconist would then wrap the pinch of tobacco in the sheet, and then it would drift into the Hessian camp, and the soldiers would tear the papers apart, and they would read them as they were, you know, packing their tobacco. That was the entire operation. No bridge, no fog, no swap. A leaflet stuffed with tobacco and an offer. You know how many took it? Thousands. They walked away from the greatest army on earth to farm in Pennsylvania and Virginia. That's our country. We don't trade for people because we've never had to, really. We've never had a country or a time where you had permission to leave. You can leave at any time. Oh, gosh darn it, we're going to miss this DEI professors. Oh, gender studies, it's going to be weakened. What? Oh, well, we can't stop them from going north. Sucks to be America, doesn't it? Hey, you only need a bridge when nobody will come on his own and nobody will go without a signature. So keep the bridge. Take the deans. Go with our blessing. God bless you, Canada. They're going to fit right in with you. You're going to love each other. You're going to be great while you last. You will. And everybody else up there, no swap, no paperwork, nothing you have to be traded for. The offer is the same one we printed in German 250 years ago. You know, land if you can afford it. Your own God, worshipped in your own way. the rights of a, you know, native born citizen, if you do the right thing, you play the, you know, you play by the rules, come down. We'll keep the light on. Our door swings both directions. Although, I'm not sure, because I feel like those professors are betraying us. I'm not sure if we'll allow them back in. What a betrayal. I'm so pissed that they're leaving. I say they can never come back. All right, more in just a minute.
4: Oh, crap.
5: Turns out.
4: When did that get there?
5: Common sense ain't all that common. But around here, it's still standard equipment. Glenn Beck returns in a minute.

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4: 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That's kind of in honor of what's been happening in the last week or so with a conversation that stemmed from questions given to me by our insiders. Hey, we talk to the president, ask him why we're doing this with the beef industry. How come we're importing all this meat and we're not giving a break to our ranchers and our farmers here? Farm to table, all of that stuff. So we did, and little did I expect or know that it was going to happen. He announced it on Friday. The Secretary of Agriculture was on. They're rolling it out all this week, and it's really good news for anybody who believes in farm to table. I mean, I got to tell you, in some ways, it's so weird. In some ways, I've adopted so many hippie things that I always have rejected my whole life. Like, you know, our food is poison. I mean, you know, with what the things that, here's one I've changed. RFK Jr. gets it. What? How did that? When did that happen? And he is what he's doing. I think with our food and the food pyramid and everything else, I think is right. I've adopted all of these hippie things like farm to table. I think processed food. I never said this before. I was like, better living through pharmaceuticals. You know what the problem with this cereal is? It doesn't have enough petroleum in it. You know, that was me 40 years ago. Now I get it. And yet the hippies are the ones who are like, no, I like the big corporations. I'm like, wait, what? What happened? It's like Freaky Friday, except it's not my mom and it's not run by Disney. Otherwise, we'd all be gay and there would be no mom. Anyway, that's a different story. GlenbeckShop.com. Make beef great again. Get your hat now while they last. I'm going to be speaking at the 1 year anniversary memorial at UVU next week of Charlie Kirk. You're going to have tickets. They learned last year, just come one, come all, wasn't necessarily a good thing. So I'm going to be at UVU, where Charlie was a year ago. You can get your tickets at charliekirklegacy.com. It'll take place on 9/10 at 6:30 Mountain Time. 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I'll be at the UCCU Center on the campus of UVU. That is next. Is that next Thursday or next Friday?
5: That's next Thursday.
4: And so I hope to see you there. I haven't put together what I'm going to say yet. I have a lot to say, and I'm probably not going to say a lot of it, because I have a lot to say to UVU, quite honestly. But I'm not going to say anything, because they're being nice, and they're letting us have a memorial, which they should. I haven't put my thoughts together yet. Who else is speaking with me, Ricky?
5: They've only announced a few other people. Frank Turek, who was a faith mentor to Charlie, and he was there that day. And if I'm not mistaken,
4: in the car.
5: He was in the car with him on the way to the hospital.
4: Yeah.
5: And I have a theory about why Vice President Vance is not going to be at the RNC on day two in Dallas, which is on 9/10. We know that they were close friends, and I suspect that he may be a guest there, but they have not announced that. That's just my theory. Yeah, I do think it's amazing that they're opening it.
4: So now it becomes more dangerous. You know what?
5: If you didn't care about Glenn speaking to honor Charlie, you might care about Vice President Vance. So let's spell it out. It's not confirmed.
4: I told a friend of mine, I said, you want to come with me? And he's like, oh my gosh, that would be an honor. And I said, I tell you what. And I put him right in front of me and I said, I'm going to give my speech like this with you right in front of me the whole time. And say, turn around. As I turn around, you can just keep in front of me. Just a giant meat shield. But I consider you a deep, close, personal friend as well, not just a meat shield. Anyway, CharlieKirkLegacy.com. I'm sorry you got to laugh about it or you can't do things like this. CharlieKirkLegacy.com. It is happening on the campus of UVU in Salt Lake City. That is next Thursday. Get your tickets now. CharlieKirkLegacy.com. And we will see you there. Okay. I got to talk to you about what's happening in Texas. Because I don't think people understand. I have been warning Texans for a long time. You are about to become blue. And if this becomes a blue state, you lose and you lose forever. The left has been pouring money into Texas to get it to flip blue. And what are the Republicans doing? Oh, I don't know. Nothing helpful. Nothing helpful. I want to tell you the situation in Texas and what the Republicans are not doing to help the situation. We'll do that next.

0: and Beck. We'll be back.
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6: A large fire broke out in an industrial area in Pueblo, prompting a warning from fire officials. The blaze, fueled by burning railroad ties, was not threatening any structures, and no evacuations were issued. Firefighters were seen battling flames and dark smoke in the Midtown area. No injuries have been reported, and the cause of the fire remains under investigation. Residents are advised to take precautions due to the nature of the fuel that's burning. For those with plans outdoors this Labor Day weekend, Fox 31 meteorologist Travis Michael says we may see some storms each afternoon.
7: We are kicking off this holiday weekend, 3 days if you've got Monday off as well for Labor Day. Going to be looking at some isolated storm chances, though, over the next few afternoons. But I'm here to tell you, don't let that ruin any of your plans to be out and about. Obviously, keep an eye to the sky, and if thunder roars, head indoors.
6: Says temperatures will stay in the lower 90s. Drivers taking to the road in Colorado this Labor Day weekend, finding record high gas prices. The average price for regular gas across the state is $4.24. For diesel, it's an average of $5.54. AAA estimates 39 million drivers will take to the road this weekend. With the latest, I'm Sam Speck.
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24: It's quite common to see images of apples on classroom decorations, teacher appreciation cards, and school logos. But have you ever wondered why or when the apple became a symbol of education and teaching? The tradition dates back hundreds of years. In the 1700s and 1800s, especially in rural America and parts of Europe, many farming families had little money to pay teachers or thank them for their work. Instead, they often brought food from the farm, and apples were a common choice because they were plentiful, inexpensive, and could be stored for months through the fall and winter. As public education expanded, the apple came to represent learning, gratitude, and the teaching profession itself. By the early 1900s, the shiny red fruit had become a lasting symbol of knowledge and education. And while gift cards have largely replaced apples as a thank you for teachers, the fruit remains an enduring back-to-school icon. Matt Murphy, Fox News.
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So on Sunday morning on Fox, Jackie Heinrich was on. She had John Kennedy. And she was asking John Kennedy about Texas. Kennedy doesn't bubble wrap things, okay? He said, we in the Senate just don't have the money budgeted for Texas, and we need some help from the president. Key word there. What is the key word? Help? President? No, it was budgeted. Budget. We don't have the money budgeted. Texas is 40 million people. It is the largest Republican state in the union, and the committee whose entire job is holding the Republican Senate seats says the money is there, but it isn't budgeted. So what's in the budget? Okay. The Senate Leadership Fund announced a record $500 million for this cycle. So it is a record, but Texas isn't even on the list. MAGA Inc. is sitting on north of $400 million. Not a dollar of that has hit a Texas station. I don't know who's advising the president on this, but he's got to wake up. You've got to release money. Mr. President, release the MAGA money for Texas. Okay, they spent all kinds of money in the primaries. Republicans spent more than $120 million in Texas, and most of it aimed at the man who is now the nominee. So they spent all kinds of money going against him. So the money exists. They found it in March. They found it in May. They found it to run against him. But now we just, where did we put our checkbook? We can't find it. Okay. Paxton had about $2 million in the bank at the end of June. Telrico has nearly 21. Last quarter, Telrico raised $31 million to Paxton's 9. Three straight public polls have shown the Democrat ahead. Emerson has it 47 to 46 in Texas. No Democrat. So you know, no Democrat has won a Senate race in Texas since 1988. And this one is running even. While the party of Texas explains that Texas really isn't in the budget. Now, you can play this game and you can say, well, I don't believe the polls. And part of me says I don't believe the polls. Part of me says too many Texans have taken Texas being red for granted for too long. And they haven't paid attention to what's actually happening in this state. You cannot allow Texas to turn blue. You can't. Okay, so now the part that turns from not budgeted, from a constraint, into a decision. In June, the Supreme Court struck down the cap on how much a national party can spend in coordination with its own candidate. The NRSC read that ruling and closed its independent expenditure unit. They shut it down. It didn't need it anymore, okay? Coordinated buys get the candidate's ad rate 3 to 13 times cheaper than an outside group pays for the same 30 seconds. That committee now can put unlimited money behind its own nominee direct at the best rate in this market legally this afternoon. You're seeing ads for Telerico almost back-to-back here. When this happened with Beto and Ted Cruz, it was a Beto ad, then a Cruz ad, then a Beto ad, then a Cruz ad. That's not happening because the Republicans are not spending the money here. And it's not that they're being prevented. They're unwilling to do it. Now, let me give them their argument because it's not a stupid one. The committee has a map. This is their argument. Maine and North Carolina, they have to defend. Georgia and Michigan, they got to take. A dollar spent in Texas is a dollar not spent in Maine. And Texas has been safe since, you know, before half the staffers were born. So you don't buy flood insurance on a hill. But I don't think this is a hill. It's a very, very small hill right now. It's no longer a map, a mountain. You know, the map only exists if Texas holds. You lose Texas, and there's no combination of Maine and Michigan that gets you a majority. It stops being a map and becomes a hole. And then there's the real reason, which nobody will say into a microphone. They don't like him.
And I think a lot of people don't like our governor in Texas. Fine. What's the alternative? And I mean this sincerely. I'm not saying the guy running against our governor or against Paxton are Marxist, but their party is. And you see how those Democrats that are holding the line for free market or anything else that you actually believe in Texas, you see how they're eaten. They're absolutely eaten by the Marxist. He was impeached. Paxton was impeached by a Republican House, acquitted by a Republican Senate, the investigations, the marriage, all of it. That objection is not invented, you know, and pretending it would insult the people who, you know, you're trying to get to vote. Okay, that's all of that's true. But you already had that argument. You had it in March. You had it again in May. You spent $120 million making that argument in the most expensive primary in the history of this country. And Republican voters in Texas answered you 64 to 36. This has already been tried. You've had the trial. You gave it to the jury. The jury came back. Stop rejecting the jury's verdict. That's what a primary is for. You don't hold a second one with a general election as the ballot. 1844, Henry Clay wanted to be president. Wanted to be president his entire life. Finally, Henry Clay thinks this is the year. The question that year was Texas, whether the United States should annex it. Clay said no. And he put it in writing in April. Annexation would mean war with Mexico and a fight over slavery that the country could not survive. That was his opinion. Then over the summer, he got nervous about the South and softened it. Not much, but enough. Because of that, there's a third man on the ballot. James Birney, running for the Liberty Party. He's an abolitionist. Slavery is not regrettable. It's a sin. End it now. That was his way of thinking. So people looked at Henry Clay and saw a man who owned human beings and had gone wobbly on Texas, and they said, not him. We're not going to put our name on that man. And they were right about him. Clay owned people. He did waffle. The objection was true. Election night came. Down to New York, 36 electoral votes. Biggest prize on the board. James Polk carried New York by about 500 votes and became president of the United States. James Birney got 15,812 votes in New York. A guy whose name you've never heard. Almost every one of those votes came out of the Whig column. Half of them. Half. Half of them. And Henry Clay is president instead. It was the first time in American history that a third party decided a presidential election. And what those votes purchased was Texas, annexed within month as a slave state. Then we went into the Mexican War, then half the continent of, you know, of new ground to fight over. And less than 20 years later, there was a fight at Antietam because we didn't make the choice to end it. And because it was a guy who was on the ballot that was waffling, and he wasn't the perfect guy. The men who hated slavery more than anyone else alive in America elected the most pro-slavery president available to them because the alternative wasn't clean enough to be worth their name. And so they said, nope, I'm going to vote cleanly. And they gave it to the most pro-slavery candidate. They weren't outvoted. They withheld. 15,000 men in one state decided a compromised candidate was beneath them, and they bought Texas for the other side, and then they got the war. The seat matters more than the man sometimes. If it has already been out in the public, tried by the public, tried in the courts or in the Senate and the House, then accept what people are saying. That doesn't mean you go against a guy who you think is wrong. It doesn't mean you go for a Nazi. It means you go for a guy who's
not the most charismatic. You're not electing a personality. You're electing a 51st vote. The Senate does not run on individual senator convictions. It runs on which caucus holds the gavels, sets the calendar, confirms the judges. And the energy inside that caucus this year is not in Austin. It's in New York, where the mayor is opening city-owned grocery stores. It's in Milwaukee and Detroit and Seattle, where the fastest-growing wing of that party runs openly on public ownership and calls it common sense. However decent the man from Round Rock is, his vote gets counted in that room. So this is not free market versus Marxism the way it looks on a ballot. It's whether the chamber that writes the tax code and confirms the courts is run by people who believe a price is information, or by people who believe price is a decision that ought to be made by somebody in an office with your name in the file. Prices are set by information. I'm giving you the information now. You're voting for the 51st seat. That's what's on the ballot in Texas on November 3rd. And one of the two parties has decided not to budget for it. You budget for what you intend to keep. The abolitionists of 1844, they didn't have a money problem. They had exactly enough votes in exactly the right state. They wouldn't spend them on a man.

0: You know, the host does have to pee every now and then. Glenn Beck will be right back.
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0: Tallarico, Texas. I mean, so here's what is being sent to me from insiders. Cornyn Glenn, this is from Naomi, is punishing us for getting rid of him. He doesn't love Texas. No, I think you're right. They are punishing. It's not just Cornyn. It's all of the people. It's the power, the old established power in the Republican parties. They hate the fact that you stood against them and you in Texas said, we're done with Cornyn. Now, did we have a perfect candidate? No. Do we have a candidate that will vote for the things that we want? Yes. And they're only trying to punish MAGA and those people who we have been trying as a Tea Party to overthrow. We just took one of their kingpins out. They don't like it. That's what's happening. Mark wrote, maybe the Republicans are not worthy of our vote anymore. Well, that's absolutely true. However, do you have an alternative? Until you develop an alternative that is viable, you must stay in the system. Otherwise, you're going to hand it over to a bunch of Marxists. Jolene in Texas, Paxton went after the Biden administration every other week. He showed us who he was. We must win this election. Lacey Hoover, too many California transplants in Texas. All of those things are true. Texans, you have to decide. You're going to have Tallarico, Texas? Are you going to have, for the first time, a blue state in Texas? You do, and you lose the nation. There is no map to get there without Texas. We cannot lose Texas, and the left knows it. That's why they're spending hundreds of millions of dollars for the last 10 years just to flip us blue in Texas. Change the course. Vote, vote, vote, vote, vote. Get out and vote in Texas.
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7: Labor Day gas has never cost this much. I'm Carmen Roberts, Fox News. As millions of Americans drive to holiday getaways, the price at the pump is hitting their wallets hard. AAA says the national average is $4.15 a gallon, 94 cents more than last year, $1.17 higher than before the Iran war. And diesel users are paying a record $5.88 a gallon.
8: Trump yesterday argued the new pipelines in transportation routes across the Middle East could reduce the world's reliance on the Strait of Hormuz.
9: It's going to end up, if they don't get smart, really smart, which I don't know if they can. I don't know if they're able to do that. But they're going to end up with a Hormuz Strait that's not very necessary anymore.
8: And energy experts debate whether that could replace the massive volumes in the Strait or the timeline of how long this could take.
7: Fox's Alex Hogan at the White House. Crude oil prices surging too. U.S. crude closed Friday at $91.48 a barrel. This is fighting flares again in the Strait of Hormuz. U.S. military says it struck three Iranian oil tankers today after Iran targeted U.S. Navy warships.
10: According to CENTCOM, multiple waves of missiles were fired by Iran at a U.S. aircraft carrier and a guided missile destroyer. That drew that U.S. response targeting these Iranian oil tankers, and it raises real questions now about this new battle for the Strait of Hormuz. We do know that CENTCOM Commander Admiral Brad Cooper released a statement saying, let the message to the IRGC be clear. If you shoot at two of our ships, we will impose an even higher economic cost, taking out three of yours.
7: Fox's Trey Yankston, Tel Aviv. 21 Tennessee middle school students had to be hospitalized yesterday in the town of Strawberry Plains. The Knoxville News Sentinel reports they were all suffering from heat-related illnesses after a bomb threat forced them outside. 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
7: Well, the state must decide if it will retry Massachusetts mom Lindsay Clancy for killing her three young children after the judge declared a mistrial yesterday when the jury failed to reach a verdict. Prosecutors say Clancy knew what she was doing. Her attorneys argue she was suffering from postpartum psychosis. TV personality Dr. Phil McGraw tells Fox News.
13: When mental illness gets depicted in the courtroom, it becomes a kind of a political, ideological football that's used to try to excuse something or is kind of debunked by another side rather than actually looking at what took place.
7: And he added,
13: accountability is going to be had in this case. If she is found under the McCool standard in Massachusetts to not be criminally responsible because of mental disease or defect, she's not going home.
7: The court date is set for September 29th for an update on what's next. Two Greek Air Force pilots died today when their Phantom F-4 jet crashed during an air show north of Athens. That jet went down during a low-altitude maneuver, sending black smoke into the sky. Thousands were attending the show. No spectators were injured. A U.S. Air Force pilot is running nearly 3,000 miles, 1 mile for each life lost in the 9/11 terrorist attacks. Fox's Rebecca Castor has details.
14: Captain Hannah Bohr, she's run more than 1,000 miles so far this year. Each mile carries a name and a story of sacrifice. sacrifice on 9/11.
15: Every day I open my phone and I have a message that's from somebody who says, thank you, the mile that you ran today was for my brother or my cousin or my coworker.
14: The idea came to her as a way to recognize the 25 years since the tragic attacks. She was just 2 years old in the Pentagon daycare when Flight 77 struck the building, but remembers being rescued with her baby sister and reuniting with her parents.
7: I'm Carmen Roberts, and this is Fox News.
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17: So pleased to be joined by Michael Earls. I can't wait for you to know more about him and his story. So he is a tech geek. I'm going to call him that. I don't know if he likes that terminology, but he's an engineer and he's worked all over the world, places like Singapore and India and Dubai, and oh yeah, in the United States too. And he's had some really interesting jobs and been on the front lines, really, of cutting-edge technology when it comes to things with IT, et cetera, and across the board. And I love what his website says about his books, because he's written three brilliant books. Three books on direction, clarity, and the human side of technology. Now, I just told you, he's all about technology, but he's concerned about the human side. So he's written Finding Direction in the Age of AI, Wired for Purpose, and my new favorite, The Digital Compass. And all of them bring you, I think, to the point in your mind where you're embracing technology, and I think AI too, but where is the human side of all of this? Where are we as humans? And plus, he's a kid from Ohio who almost drowned on a sailboat, which was my fantasy, to be on an 18-foot Hobie Cat somewhere in Aruba. He did it, and he did it with his stepdad, and luckily they survived, so you're going to hear about that harrowing tale. Michael, thanks so much for coming on.
18: Hey, I appreciate that. Thank you so much. That was an incredible introduction. You made me laugh because I kept thinking, like, oh, my God, that 18-foot Hobie Cat. Those were memories that I will not forget, and you're right. I used to travel the world. People would ask me, what did I do for a living? And I'm like, I traveled. And they're like, why? IT brought me everywhere. And that was the best thing about IT and the whole outside sales world, of just learning the different cultures, learning what's around me, and bringing a little bit of me, you know, that little human side of me with it, was always fun. So thank you so much.
17: Nice. And we'll get into that. How did you first get into technology in the first place? I mean, like, what you, I said, the kid from Ohio, what was it that pulled you in that direction decades ago?
18: Yeah. So the story most people don't know, I was working at a hospital. I was a lab technician. So I used to draw blood for a living. I found it better. No. My stepdad's a physician, and he's a techie physician. And what I mean by that is, this guy can read a book and memorize that book. One day he says, you know what? I need my own EMR. EMR is electronic medical record. So he starts writing his own. I'm like, how? How can this guy go see patients and write code at the same time? He's just brilliant. But he's got an engineering background, so the electrical engineering crossover really works with the body on how the body works. And, you know, I call it the yin and yang, but he might not call it that. But that's just how things work. And then he started that whole kind of technology trend in the house. But before that, I was always that little tinker guy. So I would tinker around, play with things, take computers apart. I didn't know what I was doing, but I'm a hands-on person. So I always like to use my hands to learn and to play. And then he kind of enabled me to do a little bit more. And then I ran into an old friend of mine. So I was working in the hospital, going to school for nursing. And it was right around 2000. I know it sounds kind of long ago. But my buddy said to me, he goes, man, you got to leave nursing and come work for me. Come work at my startup. And I'm like, what's a startup? What are we doing? And he's like, Cisco routers, internet. I'm like, sounds so exciting. And then from there, I went and took a couple classes, some certification classes on Microsoft, on Cisco, which is the networking gear. You know, everybody knows Microsoft, so not like like the Windows operating system for servers. So I started kind of learning those things and trying to figure out where my niche was. You know, I've always learned you spend half your life at work, you better enjoy it. And at that point, I fell in love with it. So I started working on his EMR, building that up. But then I transitioned over to work for this company called VipreLink, and they renamed it to Darwin Networks. And it was a startup in the 2000, and it was all about deploying wireless. So you think wireless today is everywhere. It wasn't back then. And I'm not talking about cell phone wireless. I'm talking about like computer wireless, like wireless systems. And we did this whole point-to-point technology. And I was learning about routing. I was learning about how to interconnect components together, networking technologies and routers and firewalls. And I actually learned how to make cables. So you think like the old cables and putting these ends on them. Oh, such tedious work that I'm like, people get paid to do this? So then you think, these data centers today have thousands of people doing that.
17: Right.
18: I'm doing it like one-offs, you know, when we start to deploy this stuff. And then it got so crazy that we were growing as fast as possible. We were trying to grow and be in 50 states in like 180 days.
17: Wow.
18: And I'm climbing towers. I wasn't tower certified, but I'm climbing up a 200-foot tower, helping him mount equipment on the wall, helping mount equipment down in the basement. I'm like, I didn't know what I was doing. But I think the key here is I was willing to use my hands. I was willing to jump in and learn. And I said yes to everything. Sure, I'll go do that. Sure, I'll go do that. Why? Because I wanted to learn. And that's how I got started. Yes, we lost our funding. I had to transition out. But it was like the best time of my life. It's a fast-paced environment. It was just, we're spending money like crazy. And I learned so much in that short amount of time, which was about 2 years, that it was just, it was so much. And then I loved it. That's what really got me going. I love nursing. I love the patient care aspect, but technology and that, two different worlds. You know, they both use my hands, but I think the other difference was is that my passion just wasn't there. And passion for technology and how fast it changes was. And that's what really got me hooked at that time. You know, that hook, line, and sinker, and I haven't looked back.
17: And what's so interesting is, and there's a lesson for people out there, is you weren't afraid to take the leap because you really did like nursing. Hey, steady job. Maybe you work your way up. Things look good. Stepdad is helping you, all that kind of stuff. And then you take a big leap, right? Because you're a tinkerer. So you take a big leap. And you said it. You're spending money like crazy. And eventually, poof, that's out. So now you're out of a job and have to find a job. But because you're a learner and you have all those skills, you have the kind of skills people want. So the lesson is, if you're curious and you learn, you can land on your feet, right?
18: Yeah, exactly. I think that's the biggest thing is be curious, be adventure, you know, don't be boring. I always say, be curious, don't be boring, and keep that mantra of learning.
19: Right.
18: And I think that's what people lose out on. They forget about that. And I learned so much at that point that has really pushed my career forward. Sometimes backwards, but that happens. From there, I went and worked at a hospital for a couple years, and I was like, hey, I'm going to go from being a customer to moving to be a vendor. And that means like a person that is a consultant. And then I was able to do that. And I worked for this great company out of Chicago called Nexum. And I met an incredible mentor there, a guy named Fraser Davison, who taught me how to be me. You know, taught me that people want to listen and people want to be curious and people want to hear you speak. It took me a long time to figure that out. And he kind of brought that out of me, is that be a technology evangelist, talk and bring your experiences. And then, man, I've worked at the top companies in the world, Cisco, HP, NetApp, Microsoft, F5, these top huge companies, but I've also worked for the small companies, you know, the ones that have 10 employees.
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1: Friends, thanks so much for joining us for this conversation with Michael Earls, our special guest today, who has an incredible background in technology and how that all started is so fascinating. And we're going to take you down this road where Michael and I, where you get the human side of him, because that's the part of what he talks about in is the core of really his message, cloud, AI, and the human side of leadership, where authority lives when systems move faster than people running them, is what's there when you open up his website, which is michaelearls.com. And he's written three books, which is Finding Direction in the Age of AI, Wired for Purpose, and of course, The Digital Compass. So Michael, you've worked all over the world, where you've been in Singapore, India, Dubai, all those really, really interesting places and doing some really interesting things, no doubt. How many of the companies you work for, we heard, you know, the big companies you work for, but how many startups did you work for?
2: I've worked at six different startups. Three have crashed, three have sold, and one actually got me to India. So the company I worked for was based out of India, and not Indiana, India. And people are like, where are you going again? I'm like, India. Yeah, it's a 25 plus hour flight, you know, hour Chicago, 20 hours to Dubai. Spent some time in Dubai, and then another about 5 hours to India. And the one thing I did not get to do when I was over there, which I wanted to do, was ride the train between cities. If you've ever seen the videos, people jump on the train, they're on top, they're hanging on to the side, you know, they're doing like this, and they're, you know, they're talking, and they're like, I wanted to go see that.
1: Right.
2: But they told me it's not safe. You know, I'm like, right. Okay. So I flew.
1: Yeah. So the 25 hours, what flight? So you get there. What's it like working with the people? And what was it like navigating that?
2: The first thing, and I probably shouldn't say this out loud, is, but there was a difference in smell. Something that I'll not forget is just, you know, in the States, we've got running water, we've got sewers. They don't have that. You talk about a very poor nation in terms of
1: infrastructure.
2: Infrastructure. Yeah. Thank you. Yeah. That's what I was looking for. Infrastructure. And, you know, once Britain left, some of that infrastructure just kind of stayed stagnant. And but people just live with that. They don't care. That's just what they're used to. And then but one thing I learned was the people were incredible. Is that I got to go to three different offices in three different states. I was in Chennai, Coimbatore, and Bangalore. And you know, the people were engaging, friendly, very smart. But one thing I learned is they're very young too. Is that their education system is really focused on driving technology, as you know, down to kind of grade school level, you know, and teaching them relevant technology, teaching them. You know, not just the Queen's English, but America's English, and kind of forcing that into them. And that's how they learn. That's how they're brought up. But I also learned there's hundreds of them everywhere. There are more people I've never seen in my life in India. And then, I was craving one night. I was reading the menu and it said, oh, it was pasta with a cream sauce with fresh mozzarella. And I'm like, oh, God, fresh mozzarella sounded so good. I'm a foodie. And you can't eat that. You have to eat everything that's cooked. So you can eat bananas if you want fruit, but everything else has to be washed. Just because parasites and, you know, because they don't have central water,
1: right.
2: A lot of these buildings will have like little water towers on them, right. And that's the water for the building.
1: And, wow.
2: Yeah. So I learned so much about one culture. Our culture is way different than ours.
1: Right.
2: space, and then just technology, just how infused technology was in them without having that huge infrastructure that we have.
1: Right.
2: Which is so crazy. And then I spent a week there in three different cities. And then I was also, so Dubai's a whole different story. So, you know, infrastructure heavy, technology heavy. You can eat and drink anything over there. And then you go to Singapore, it's the same story. You can eat and drink anything over there. Infrastructure is incredible. And, you know, the one thing I loved about Singapore when I was flying over, I looked out the window. I've never seen so many cargo ships in my life. I mean, if you rich like watch Crazy Rich Asians, you're like, oh my gosh, it's really true over there.
1: Right, right. Oh yeah,
2: yeah.
1: I know too. Yeah, mm-hmm.
2: Yeah. And it's just
1: see all those. Yeah, it's insane.
2: It's so insane. And then I've never seen. So I went from like, because I was in London and Paris before I went to India, and you know the infrastructure, the language barrier. And then you go to India, and then you go to Singapore. And it always reminds me of the first time I traveled international for work. I was working for that company out of Chicago, Nexum, and the guy, my boss, says to me, what languages do you speak? I'm like, English? He goes, good. You got a passport? I'm like, yeah. He goes, you're going to Belgium tomorrow. I'm like, for what? Just to go make sure things are done. I'm like, but I don't speak. You know, Dutch. He goes, you don't need to speak Dutch. So the first thing I ever learned was English and IT is everywhere. IT native language is English, regardless of where you work.
1: Right. And it's Spain anywhere, right?
2: Anywhere. Yes.
1: Yeah.
2: Which is insane.
1: Right. When you think about it, because you think about all the different languages, why wouldn't that be in another language? But if it's the universal language, then you're in IT in America or somewhere else, you can call or talk to other people, yeah, and you're on the same page, especially with a global company.
2: Yeah, exactly. And that was like this huge light bulb that went off. I'm like, oh, wow, I didn't know that. So then, you know, I started traveling so much internationally. I started covering Eurasia and I spent a lot of time over there. And then I started covering US and Asia. And then, you know, we had some products coming out of China, and it's like, hey, I need to talk to those guys. They at least had a translator, a guy that would translate a Mandarin into English. But majority of the folks I speak to is just native English. It might be broken English, but it's native English, especially around IT. You know, a router and a router is about the same thing. So it works. But that was the exciting thing about, you know, I'd say being curious is like I said, I never said no. Actually, I did say no one time when they asked me to go to China. I said, nah, I'm okay. Outside of that, I went every trip I possibly could go on. And I learned as much as I possibly can everywhere I went.
1: Coming up next with Michael Earls, we talk about a blended family after divorce and dealing with caretaking at a very young age of a brother almost killed in a car accident. That's next here on the show.
0: Stay inspired. 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
1: Technology evangelist Michael Earls joins us. He's the author of three books. We're talking about family life, and the family suffers through a divorce. What was that like for you?
2: Divorce is always miserable. And, I was about fourth grade, my father was a traveling sales guy, sold insurance. He always would joke around his little black book, and my mom would have other things to say about it, but he would tell me that little black book was around pay phones, where you can get coffee, little things like radio stations, things you take for granted nowadays.
1: Right.
2: And I set one radio and my Sirius, and it goes everywhere with me. And at that time they got kind of a heated divorce. We always joke as a family that my mom, it was like the old cartoon. So my mom would take, my dad had these paintings he loved. My mom took a couple of them and just smashed them over his head. And he's like, "Oh, you want that painting? Bam!" And you're like, "Oh my gosh!" And my mom's Italian, so she's got that fire underneath their blood, or in her blood, I should say. And my dad's Irish, and he's always been very calm. And he would just calmly take that painting off, throw it away, pick up all the glass. And, as a kid, you're sitting on the steps watching that, and you're going, "Oh my gosh, is that how things are supposed to be?" And then, things kind of transition when you get a little bit older. And parents finally got divorced. My dad found a girlfriend he lived with. She had a son. And he kind of spent a little more time there. And my mom got remarried. But in between then, my brother actually had a head injury. So my brother had an accident. He was a passenger in a car. We were all heading to a soccer game, indoor soccer game. And there wasn't enough room in the car. So there's already five people in the car. I said, "I'll wait for the next car." And I know. So my brother wasn't driving. He was in the passenger seat. There's three guys in the back, the driver, my brother, and three other guys. And then another buddy of ours picked me up. We're heading to go play, indoor soccer. And they never showed up. And we couldn't figure out what was going on. And you think of, there was no cell phones back then.
1: Yeah.
2: How do people actually know what's going on? And we get a call at this place called the Sports Mall that there was an accident, and they're all at the local university. And so we're all like freaked out. We don't know what to do. So we leave. We start heading that way. My mom tells a story from a little different angle, which is she's walking outside, taking a walk with the dog. There's an ambulance that goes by. It's a busy street. She likes to say a little blessing over the ambulance, not knowing her son was in that ambulance. And then she got the call a little bit later. We all met at the hospital, and the driver was okay. He had some nerve damage in his arm. The three people in the back, one went out the back window, the two stayed in. And then my brother, they're not sure if he went out the passenger window or the windshield. So what happened was the guy was screwing around in the car, slammed on his brakes. The car flipped forward three times, and he was ejected out. And then kind of broke. If you look at him, he's got this dent on the side of his head. But my brother was supposed to die three times. He is. So the story with him is that he was in a coma for months, and then they slowly kind of brought him out. And, he had tubes all over everything. Because what happens is when that brain swells, it can't go anywhere.
1: Right.
2: It all doesn't change. And so they have to drain all that fluids out. But, you think, the amazing thing is you look at it and you go, one, I wasn't in that car. Two, somehow everybody heard about it. When you think of the old telephone game, we had so many students. I was a freshman in high school when this happened. He was a sophomore.
1: Mm.
2: I have an older sister. She was a senior in high school. And then all of a sudden you're like, how did all these friends know about this accident? They're all at the hospital. Long months of our life. And at that point, if I fast forward a little bit, is that the doctors told my mother my brother would, he wouldn't grow, he wouldn't scale, he would be this. And they gave her a book and says, here's what he's going to be capable of doing. And that's it. Anything outside of that, no. And she's, you know, a strong woman. She says, hell no. He's going to be doing more than that. So once we finally got him home, I had to teach him how to do all those things again. Eat, brush his teeth, wash his hair, you know, things that you're not, I'm a 15-year-old guy having to teach my older brother, who's 16, 17, how to do all those things again.
1: Wow. You
2: know, how to go to the bathroom, how to clean yourself up. And you're like, oh my gosh. Now there's some in-between stories around that.
1: Right.
2: And I think the funniest story was he was put into this assistant living place that was supposed to teach him those things. We ended up pulling him out because all he learned how to do was make toast and cereal. And there was a movie at the time called Strange Brew. You probably don't remember. It was like a bunch of Canadians.
1: No, I remember it. Yeah.
2: Yeah. They were trying to get free beer, and he watched that all day long. And I'm like,
1: oh, wow.
2: And that's all he spoke. He didn't know anything else. That's how he spoke. Everything was in, you know, like free beer, and, you know, it's still a memory of mine.
1: Right.
2: So we pulled him out and worked with them. He's married, has a stepson, has a good job. Now, there are things that happen with him is that his memory is not the best, short-term memory. He does have some health issues. But if you look at what he should have been versus what he is, you know, it's the power of one, prayer, and then two, it's ambition and saying, I'm not going to live with that. We're going to do something different.
1: Wow.
2: And that was my mother pushing that always in us. Is wow. that you can do better. You can be better.
1: Wow.
2: And that kind of transitioned into we found my stepdad. And my stepdad's at a doctor. We were looking for a doctor that says who's not going to put him in that box. He was divorced. He has some kids by his ex-wife. And they just hit it off. And he's been amazing. You know, it's like my dad was kind of down here a little bit, spending too much time with his ex-wife or his girlfriend and her son, while my stepdad was trying to get in. And, you know, me being in the middle, I describe it as, yes, I had a brother, but the real male in the house outside of the stepdad is that somebody had to figure out how do we actually get those things to work, which is, mom's got another man in the house, got sisters, and I'm going to have to be that kind of translator in between to help make things work. You know, still establish a relationship with my father and keep that going, establish a new relationship with my stepfather, and making sure that, you know, there's equal playtime. There's a real relationship-driven approach on both those sides.
1: Right.
2: That wasn't easy.
1: But it worked.
2: A lot of fights. Yeah.
1: Yeah. Yeah. But it worked. Wow. And thank goodness for your mother not listening to take this booklet and this is all he can do. Because of all of you, he and himself, he went way beyond that, which is tremendous.
2: It is. Right? It's amazing when you think about that. And I always describe it as my whole world changed because of that. My high school career wasn't the way it was. You know, my high school life, my college life was a little bit different. But at the same time, I wouldn't be who I am. I wouldn't be me because those things infused how I am.
1: Right.
2: And, you know, we all have hardships. And some of us, you know, live in that misery. And, you know, I'm on the other side of the world. I'm one of those guys that's always, you know, half full, never half empty. And the world's my oasis. So I always look at that and they go, I got to make the best of this.
1: As we continue our conversation with Michael Earls, our guest this week on the show, learning from three different men, the value in that, and a freaky accident in Aruba.
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1: We're back with Michael Earls. Michael, you talked about the male influences in your life. Your father died a few years ago, but what did he teach you?
2: He taught me the value and the beauty of flowers. So if you look at my house, I've got flowers everywhere. I just love flowers. And then I've got orchids all over my house. My house is filled with some type of plant. He started teaching me how to make bread. How that's supposed to feel, what kind of flour to use, and then, you know, how to do something with my hands. And so I always look and I go, one taught me about caring and loving flowers. The other one taught me about flour. And then those kind of tie in hand to hand. But that's how I fell in love with both worlds. And right. It's really me at that point. And then, you know, my father-in-law, which is a funny story, is that he taught me something totally different. My dad was hands-on, touch-feel kind of guy. My stepdad is a bookworm. He could read something and teach me. And my father-in-law was like a man's man. You know, he's the guy that's, you know, walking around in a white T-shirt and jeans and work boots. You know, he did excavation. So it's a different a man image for me is that, you know, my dad was very soft.

0: Sunfish Soul Sail. I think that's what it was. But he says, I want to learn how to sail. We're in Destin, Florida. He finds this little book. He reads it and goes, I know how to sail now. So we went out on that little stunt, starfish, whatever it is, a little small boat. We sailed a little bit. And, you know, we love vacationing in Aruba. We're in Aruba one day, and he goes, let's go sail. And I go, okay, let's go sail. So we get up, re-rent this boat, and all they had was an 18-foot Hobie Cat. And he's like, we can do it. I go, yeah, we can do this. We go out. We come right off the beach. Perfect. No issues. We're like, oh, yeah, we know what we're doing. You know, we're so confident we know what we're doing and start zigzagging, going up and down. And then all of a sudden, I was like, I want to get that spinnaker out. So that's that front sail. We had the mast up. And why don't we get that spinnaker up? And I started getting it out of the bag, get it up, and it came out. It was beautiful. We're just cruising along. And then he says to me, you know, in his kind of engineering way, Dr. Way, you know, if we don't get the mast rope out of the rudder, we're going to flip. And I'm thinking, that's not my job. My job is like, I'm manning the lines. I'm at the spinnaker. Your job's the main mast and the rudder. Was all tied up. As soon as he said that, we did a whole complete flip. You're holding on. Like, what is there to hold on to?
1: Nothing.
0: And I landed on the mast line, which is like a metal line. And I'm thinking, like, I'm touching my leg. I'm going, am I bleeding? What's going on here? And then so we're like, okay, let's be calm. We both got life vests on. So we said, let's flip it. No, yeah, we're confident. Let's go ahead and flip that thing back. And we're holding on. And we decide to flip it. We flipped it into the wind. So what does that mean is the wind's pushing at it while we're trying to flip it back. So in Aruba, there are always 20 to 40 mile an hour winds. And we're pushing a sail against a 20 mile an hour wind. We finally get it over. We're exhausted. And you know what we forgot to do? Yeah. We forgot to get the mast line out of the rudder. And what does this thing do?
1: It just flips.
0: It just takes off.
1: Oh, we took off because you didn't do the lines. Yeah.
0: The mast is up. The
1: spinnaker's
0: down. And we just take off. And we're not on the boat. We're holding on for dear life. And we keep going further and further out. And, you know, when you look, you think, like, how many miles out was I? You know, if I look it back in my memory, you know, was it 3? Was it 5? I don't know. But I can tell you the buildings are, like, this big. And normally they should be, you know, gigantic.
1: Bigger.
0: And you're like, oh, my gosh, where are we? And we had to make an executive decision because we couldn't put each other back on. We were so tired. We could, like, we're strong, but we couldn't put ourselves up. And he said, let it go. And, I wrote a story about that because it's the hardest thing in life to do is to let go. And, you know, I looked at him and I go, holy, the moment I let go and he's pulling me saying, let go. Cause I didn't want to let go. I'm like, no way. I'm not letting go of this thing. And that thing takes off even further. And then eventually flips. They found this thing at about 10 miles out. And, you know, what do? We're stuck in the middle of the ocean. Let's say 5 miles out. We have to swim back.
1: Right.
0: And he's an Olympic swimmer, missed the Olympics by like hundreds of a second. Okay, he's a little older now. His stroke's the butterfly. My stroke is doggy paddle. And, we're trying to swim back with our life vest on and doing this and this. And then eventually we get close enough that in Aruba at the time, there was a certain area for jet skis. They're trying to keep that traffic down. And we found some Americans not paying attention to the rules. They ended up picking us up on the jet ski and drove us in. And then we went and we told the people we rented the boat from, and they're like, but you did so good. You flipped the boat back over. And then we're like, yeah, the boat's out there somewhere. And they're like, who's watching us? Oh, she went on, break. Well, who's supposed to watch us? Yeah, that's a great question.

0: question. We don't know. So then they went, jumped on those jet skis, found the boat about 10 miles out, brought it in.
1: Wow.
0: And, you know, the best part is my wife. So I'm walking back, my stepdad, and we run into my wife and my mother. And, at you know, in between there, my wife saying to my mother, I think something's wrong. They've been gone way too long. And yeah, I'm like, and they didn't believe our story at first. You know, they're like, oh, okay, it's a fishtail. Y'all didn't flip that. There's nothing wrong. And like, we're beat. You know, we're worn out, beat up. And I turn around, I go, look at my bruise. I had this bruise like this big. It covered my whole thigh because that's the part that hit the mast. And she goes, right. Oh my gosh, you weren't kidding. We're like, no. Then we walked back to the rental company and you know, did some paperwork, but we're like, this is true. This is like one of those moments in life that, you know, how often do you get to flip a boat? How often do you get to bring it back? And then how often do you say, let it go?
1: Right. Wow. What a story. What an incredible story.
0: Oh, my gosh.
1: We just have a few minutes left. Yeah. And I wanted to talk about, you've got the digital compass, Wired for Purpose, Finding Direction in the Age of AI. Your family has to be very proud of that. Published author three times around. I mentioned this at the top. When people read these books, and your latest is the Digital Compass, people can go to michaelearls.com and you can find all this information out there and grab these books up. What do you want them to know?
0: You know, what I want them to know is find a way to be human first. I talk about direction. I talk about your North Star. I talk about being lost. And I think the biggest thing that comes out of it is we lose that human interaction, that that human element, because we're so enticed into this digital world. And that digital world is your phone, your computer, your, you know, all your social medias. We forget there's other people out there around us. And that's what I want them to remember is bring back that human side, the emotions, the intelligence, the connections. Be, you know, be connective again. You know, enjoy the coffee. Enjoy the wine moments. Go do a wine flight. Go be with people again. And that's what I want them to remember.
1: Perfect place to end this. Michael Earls, thank you so much for coming on. I'm Kate Delaney. Thanks for listening. Back next week with another inspiring story.
2: 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Be sure to join us right here at the same time next week for more great stories on Amazing Americans.
3: 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I just want to warn you, traffic is tough out there.
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15: Tuning back, I'm Roger Stern, Fox News. U.S. warships striking Iranian oil tankers after Iran launched missiles at American warships.
16: We know, according to U.S. Central Command, that an aircraft carrier and a guided missile destroyer evaded these attacks by Iran, and the head of Central Command saying this in part online, quote, if you shoot at two of our ships, we will impose an even higher economic cost, taking out three of yours. According to CENTCOM, after the IRGC fired at two Navy warships, U.S. troops took aim striking three Iranian crude oil tankers, with one of them located off the coast of Karg Island near Iran's key oil export. One U.S. official telling Fox that the IRGC can build more tankers, and they know it, that this puts them in a tougher economic spot. And Reuters reporting that Iran only has another 2 months' supply of gasoline. It's according to a source there.
15: Fox's Alex Hogan at the White House. Speaking of the Iran war, it's making travel more expensive this holiday weekend.
17: With ongoing conflicts in the Middle East driving up the price of jet fuel, AAA says travelers are paying about 2% more for airfare over the Labor Day holiday weekend than they did this time last year, but nearly 20% more for top destinations.
15: Fox's Jonathan Seri, AAA says gas is 94 cents more a gallon than last year. U.S. Envoy Steve Witkoff and Jared Kushner have met with Russian President Vladimir Putin in Moscow as the Trump administration pushes to revive peace talks to end the war in Ukraine. The three-hour meeting is now over, and the envoys are expected to travel to Kyiv Sunday for talks with Ukrainian President Volodymyr Zelensky. Meanwhile, Russia has ordered a 72-hour pause in strikes on Kyiv, while Ukraine says it will hold off on strikes against Moscow through Monday. 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
21: Temperatures being 30 degrees above average.
18: 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Just click listen, then swipe right and hear the latest news updates on your time. 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Download it now.
15: The FBI is investigating a massive dark web sale of millions of driver's license records, data that appeared to have been stolen from a Louisiana identity verification company.
22: A hacker linked to identity theft that calls itself Nexus claims to have more than 153 million driver's licenses from people in the U.S. and Canada, along with millions of other identity documents. The data may have been stolen from IDScan.net, a Louisiana-based identity verification company whose technology is used by businesses specializing in car rentals, retail, finance, and entertainment. The person who first reported on the breach, Brian Krebs, discovered a copy of his own driver's license was stolen. He reported his discovery, which included an alleged copy of Pentagon Secretary Pete Hegseth's Minnesota driver's license. At the bottom of the account, it says the cost to unlock this record is $100.
15: Fox's Jennifer Griffin. More than a week after the devastating flood in Nepal, rescuers found two more victims alive today.
16: A woman was submerged underneath a building. She was found alive 10 days after those deadly flash floods ripped through villages along the Himalayan border between Nepal and China. Crews gave her water and a blanket before, of course, rushing her straight to the hospital. Meanwhile, another miracle today. A man was found inside a 740-foot tunnel at a hydropower project. Crews from across the world, including the U.S., are focusing on 12 projects that were across Nepal, where 900 workers are missing. About 500 are believed to be trapped in various tunnels. Yesterday, two other workers were pulled to safety. One told rescuers a handful of people are still alive down there.
15: That's Fox's Stephanie Bennett, and we will continue to follow this story and let you know if indeed more people are found alive. I'm Roger Stern, and this is Fox News.
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1: From the high desert and the great American Southwest, I bid you all good evening, good afternoon, good morning, wherever you may be across the globe. I'm Art Bell, and now cleared on over 500 stations internationally, this is Coast to Coast AM. Good morning. I would like to first pass on my condolences to the Reagan family. Maureen Reagan, if you've been watching the news today, you know the daughter of former President Ronald Reagan and actress Jane Wyman died peacefully in her Granite Bay, California home this morning, surrounded by loved ones after a courageous five-year-long battle with malignant melanoma, the deadliest form of skin cancer. She was 60 years old. Mike Reagan is a good friend of mine, and Mike, my condolences, and for the whole family. I'm so very sorry. But many times after such a long fight, and that's how my own dad went, malignant melanoma, you don't say it's relief, but in a way it is relief for the person, for the family, for everybody involved. But a very valiant fight, and not everybody would choose to make it. She did. My condolences to everybody concerned. It looks to me as though, touching on a subject just so that you can be updated, we have Linda Moulton Howe and now Robert W. Morgan involved in the hunt for the Bigfoot that was supposedly hit by a high-speed car wreck. And you remember we talked to that fellow on the air here. It's probably baloney. I say again, probably baloney. You'll recall that night I urged him to take the so-called Bigfoot 700-pound something to a veterinarian, which he claims that he did, but he is now unable to successfully name that veterinarian, and a painstaking search by Linda Moulton Howe of veterinarians in the area has turned up squat. Now, I only say baloney tentatively, you know, because you can never really say for sure on these things. You'll recall that I asked the caller, Rob, that night, to take this creature to a veterinarian based on the possibility that it was still alive, based on what he said, right? So he may have done that, soliciting, as I suggested, the complete confidence of the veterinarian, and it may well be we couldn't get the name, but there are other aspects of this story relayed by Linda tonight that makes one think that, you know, would make one think that it's kind of baloney. We'll see. Coming up in a moment is my good friend, co-author, Whitley Strieber. And if you've been thinking lately that the weather has been really, really weird, even here in the high desert, and certainly around the world, you're absolutely correct. It certainly has been. And we're going to talk a little bit about that, as well as Whitley's new book. He's on an author tour right now. He's always doing that, always off on an author tour somewhere. So all of that coming up directly. Next hour, Stephen Schwartz, the remote viewer who I wanted to have back because he was such a fascinating guy. Back next hour. All of that directly ahead.
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1: Well, as you know, Whitley Strieber and myself wrote a book some time ago, long time ago now, called The Coming Global Superstorm. And interestingly, the news beginning about a year after our book began to reflect exactly what it was that we said in that book. In fact, from CNN, weather researchers think the evidence is now clear. Let me quote here. Quote, a major shift in the climate has taken place that has brought about an increase in major hurricanes. The period of heightened activity could last for, they're saying, decades and unleash, quoting now, a catastrophic storm on the United States, end quote. That would be a meteorologist. Since the climate shift began 6 years ago, when the Atlantic Ocean began looking like a hurricane freeway, the number of hurricanes that have formed in the Atlantic has doubled, according to scientists at the U.S. Hurricane Research Division. And I could read story after story after story like this. It's quite clear we are in the middle of a climate change. Here from I don't know where is Whitley Strieber. Whitley, welcome.
7: Hi, Art. I'm in Denver, actually, tonight.
1: Denver, okay.
7: Yeah, I'll be signing books tomorrow night at the Boulder Bookstore in Boulder at 7:30.
1: 7:30 p.m.?
7: Yeah, 7:30 p.m. God, I hope it's p.m. Let me look. No, it's 7 p.m.
1: 7 p.m.?
7: Signing books at 7 a.m. would be interesting.
1: You're on an author tour, which means that you're here and there and everywhere. Like, if today it's today, it must be Denver.
7: Yes. Monday I'm going to be in, San Francisco. I think I'm going to be at Booksmith's at like 7 in the evening also. And I'm going to be on Politically Incorrect later in the week, which should be quite incorrect. It'll be interesting to do that.
1: Ah, you're something else. You actually, you love doing this, don't you?
7: I do, actually. I don't do it often. You know, I do it once a year. I go out on author tour, and this time I have fiction that's a sequel to The Hunger.
1: Oh, yeah. Oh, yeah. What's it called?
7: The Last Vampire.
1: The Last Vampire.
7: It's going to be made into a movie. We're talking about and thinking about actors and actresses for it now, and it's exciting. It's got amazing good reviews. The publishing industry has certain reviewers. There's a company called Kirkus Reviews that alerts the industry to what they think is good and what isn't. And normally I get just savaged because my subject matter, they punish me because my subject matter is a little weird.
1: Oh, I know. We got pretty punished after Superstorm.
7: It's Superstorm, even though, yeah, as it turns out, the only thing that we aired in is we said it would happen far later than it actually will.
8: Yeah, it's happening faster. That's exactly right.
7: But anyway, The Last Vampire got great reviews and all of those things, and it's exciting to be back doing fiction, and I'm just having a wonderful time.
8: What is it, Whitley, that women like so much about vampires?
7: I don't know.
8: Would you like to comment on that? I wouldn't.
7: I'm glad you said that, because I wouldn't either. I like vampires, and I'm not a woman. I'm fascinated.
8: My wife is fascinated by vampires as well, as most women are, in some sort of probably better not to comment on way, I suppose. Whitley, listen, I could read, you heard me read the story from CNN that was airing, I think, yesterday or the day before on CNN.
7: But you know, there was an article in Nature magazine, which is that super prestigious scientific magazine, I think in issue before last, or about a month ago anyway, to the effect, essentially saying that what we said in our book could happen. I mean, that the mm-hmm. ocean currents are slowing down, and if they stop, or when they stop, there's going to be a huge climate flip. And I thought to myself, you know, why did we went out there and we got the lousy reviews, basically saying, "Oh, this couldn't happen." Mm-hmm. We got that Matt Lauer mm-hmm. coming after us, looking down his nose at us on the Today Show. At least I thought he did.
8: Oh yes, he did.
7: And we were dead right.
8: I know.
7: We were right.
8: I know. Let's discuss now a little bit of what's actually going on that's underscoring all of this a dire prediction with regard to the weather. You've got a couple of items for us, I know.
7: Yeah, well, there's a lot of weird stuff happening under the radar, but before we get into that,
8: mm-hmm.
7: let's talk a little bit, like right now, if you think back, turn your mind back to the month of June, just a few weeks ago.
8: Mm-hmm.
7: We were having record cold. Record cold all over the United States.
8: Let me tell you something, Weird. I live here in the high desert, not far from Death Valley, closer to Death Valley, frankly, than Las Vegas. And during the month of June, particularly from the first week of June or so onward here, it should be in the 109, 110, 113, 114. Those are typical temperatures.
7: Oh, my.
8: Now, what we had were 80s and low 90s. We have, it's finally gotten hot here now, but we have never seen anything like that here in the desert. It was weird, Whitley.
7: Well, it was weird all over the world, all over the northern hemisphere. The southern hemisphere actually, in the past year, has had a more normal climate than the northern hemisphere, although they've been suffering from extraordinary heat waves and droughts. What has happened now is that we have an amazing series of heat waves, and they're worldwide. The last week in July, Japan, temperatures were, records were broken completely, blown out of the water all over Japan, all over China, all over Southeast Asia. Now, it's going to be 101 in Philly tomorrow. That's unbelievable. It was 99, I believe it was 100 in New York today.
8: Yes.
7: But here's the one, in terms of warming, that is the scary one, the one that really has got me concerned. And that is that there was a major warming event in the Arctic.
8: In the Arctic?
7: Way up in the Arctic. It went up to 75 degrees, and it doesn't sound like much.
8: Oh, yes, it is.
7: That is a lot. Because, of course, as you know, one of the key triggers to this whole climate change is sustained temperatures of 80 and 90 well above the Arctic Circle. It happened 14,000 years ago. It's not happening right now. I mean, this heat wave only lasted a week. It's back down to normal now up there. But to give you an idea, it's usually no hotter than 50 there.
8: Huh.
7: That is as hot as it gets. Went up to 75. Four records were broken in that area on the week of July the 27th. Incredible. That they would have that much heat, but they also had a stagnant air mass over the area, which is something that they have never experienced. They didn't know what to make of it. In addition, on my website, on Unknown Country, we have a little thing on the website called Quick Watch, and it watches the key superstorm or climate change points. It watches the temperature at the North Pole.
8: Right.
7: It watches the flow of the Gulf Stream. It watches water temperature off the Grand Banks. And the reason it does these things is that these are, and it watches a few other things too, is that these are key early indicators. If temperatures at the North Pole go way high and the ice begins to melt, you can expect to see a sudden cooling of water in the northern, way up in the North Atlantic, which may mean that the Gulf Stream has stopped flowing. That's the trigger. I don't think, my instinct is, and of course, I'm not a scientist, it's not going to happen tomorrow, but we're moving in that direction, and maybe a little faster than I think that you and I would have thought a year ago when we were working on the book.
8: Most people say, well, okay, fine. What does that mean for me in Iowa or in New York or L.A. or wherever they are in the world? If things go wrong in the Arctic or down at the Antarctic, if ice shelves break off, if ponds or frozen lakes are being seen by people who are coming back from the Arctic as not so frozen anymore, that sort of thing, what does it mean?
7: Well, let's go back to ancient Egypt to talk about what it means.
8: Okay.
7: For many years, there has been a mystery. Egypt is divided into two kingdoms, so-called the Old Kingdom and the New Kingdom. And there was about a 500-year period between them of chaos. And nobody ever knew why. There are a few inscriptions from that period, not many, but that would say like people are, things like people are eating their children and awful stuff like that. Now, a climatologist has figured it out. A mini sudden climate change event took place then, and it destroyed the climate of Egypt. It dried up the Nile.
8: Well, from mankind's perspective, what you call a mini change doesn't have to be, it doesn't have to be that big at all.
7: No.
8: Not from a total geologic full-time perspective. I mean, 20, 30, 40 years.
7: In terms of geologic time, I mean, these things go on for thousands of years.
8: 40 years could bring down a civilization.
7: Yeah, well, it did in this case. And that's what we are absolutely weather-dependent. And wherever you live in the world, when the climate changes, everything else is going to change too. Everything.
8: All right. So many people, when you talk about global warming, rapid climate change, they go, oh, it's such baloney. We've only been keeping records as a human race for a little while anyway, and it's just a politically inspired baloney.
7: Well, it's been politicized, but you know, the truth of the matter is, like, for example, the Kyoto Agreement, the president is not wrong about the Kyoto Agreement at all. He claims that there's got to be a better way, and he's right. Interestingly enough, just a couple of weeks ago, there was a big study published about one of the features of the Kyoto Agreement is that countries can grow trees in order to offset their carbon dioxide emissions.
8: Mm-hmm.
7: However, it turns out that trees are not necessarily going to do that and may even add to global warming.
8: That's what Ronald Reagan said.
7: Well, he wasn't wrong either. I mean,
8: right.
7: This is a darn good study. It's a really important study. And there's another thing, and that is, and this is why this shouldn't even be part of politics. It's not. It's nothing to do with politics. It happens all the time. It's part of the way the Earth works. It's happened. I think we found 11 instances when we were doing the research on our book, where this had happened before. It happened as recently as 14,000 years ago.
8: But everything, Whitley, that is political and that affects our let me put it this way, everything that affects our lives in such a profound way is inherently political.
7: Yeah, well, that's true. But instead of making it into these agendas and basically just debating about it, we ought to just accept, yes, it's part of nature. Yes, we can plan for it. And yes, without a whole lot of effort, we can probably make ourselves reasonably safe from it.
8: Well, in America, our temperate, for the most part, climate has meant that we have been, and are now, a giant food basket for the world.
7: Right.
8: Now, is it not possible that even a short-term climate change could change all of that? And that's not a trivial matter. I mean, as far as our economy and world position are concerned, it's not trivial.
7: 2 years of crop failure in the United States would starve the world. That is how close to the edge this whole thing is.
8: Yes, that's what I was essentially trying to point out, that on the one hand, you can say, well, it's a natural course, and it may well be, whether it's natural or with help from man's hand. Either way, the net effect of it could be catastrophic.
7: Oh, absolutely. It could be.
8: Unless we plan.
7: There's so much people beat each other over the head about it. The environmentalists are saying, you know, you're wrong to do this and you're wrong to do that. People are just trying to live. And then on the other hand, the other extreme, they're now saying, we don't need any conservation. But conservation is part of productivity. DuPont, for example...
8: Unless you're an oil company or the electric company.
7: Well, even if you are. I mean, well, it's true.
8: Have you checked into the revenues of the oil companies and what they've been reporting lately?
7: Yeah, they've been doing very well. And an oil company is not necessarily going to want conservation, but... A chemical company might, like DuPont, made an independent commitment to make a massive reduction in its carbon dioxide emissions as a company. And they have found out that their conservation efforts are a big profit center, because the way you do that is you become more efficient. And more efficient means more money, more profits. Conservation and productivity are the same thing.
8: What do we do if we have 2 years of virtual crop failures in the Midwest?
7: Well, if that happens, then or anywhere, it's not just in the Midwest.
8: It's worldwide, but I'm selfishly thinking of the effect on the U.S. Of course,
7: on the U.S. Well,
8: yeah,
7: the
8: sure. First
7: effect would be that we would soon our own grain reserves would get depleted. And if we couldn't buy grain from abroad, would we have to go get it and force them to give it to us?
8: I would presume the possibility of the grain belt moving north toward Canada. Would you think that might occur?
7: The problem there is that north of where it is now, the soil cannot sustain the grain belt.
8: Oh.
7: The grain belt actually stops farther south than the weather would demand it.
8: So then my plan of invading Canada is probably not viable.
7: Well, Alberta and Saskatchewan are full of grain, but north of that, the land is just not going to do it.
8: All right. Well, we'll have to think about that one. It is warm out there, but that's not, by the way, all global warming is going to do. Some people think it's only going to make it hot out there. Well, it will. But it's also going to get cold in strange places. People have kind of a twisted, wrong idea of what global warming really is. When we come back, we'll talk a little bit about that with Whitley Strieber. I'm Art Bell. This is Coast to Coast AM.
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1: U.S. envoys Steve Witkoff and Jared Kushner met with Russian President Vladimir Putin at the Kremlin Saturday for talks aimed at restarting efforts to end the Russia-Ukraine war. The visit comes as both sides agreed to pause strikes on each other's capitals during the negotiations. From crowded airports to heavy traffic, it's shaping up to be one of the busiest Labor Day weekends on record. TSA is expecting to screen over 17 million passengers by Wednesday. Gas prices, meanwhile, are the highest on record for this time of year, with AAA saying that the national average is $4.14 a gallon for regular unleaded. Lionel Richie is recovering at home after being hospitalized earlier in the week. According to People, he was released from a St. Louis hospital on Wednesday after he checked himself in following a performance on Saturday night. The 77-year-old singer reportedly underwent cardiac tests while in the intensive care unit. People says Richie's back home in Los Angeles and doing great. I'm Tammy Trujillo.
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8: Number one thing that people are unhappy about is cost, which has skyrocketed since Joe Biden allowed inflation to go to 9% thanks to his crazy amount of money that he spent in the first year and a half that he came into office.
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1: It's written on the wind. I can feel it in my fingers. I can feel it in my bones. Can't you? The change is already underway. As Whitley pointed out, we wrote about something we thought would happen in the fairly distant future from a current mortal's perspective. But we were wrong. It's already begun.
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1: I guess we're going to have to just get down to it. And people are saying that global warming is baloney, and some people say that because it's cool. And other people who are warm suggest other things. I guess what I'm getting at is global warming is really no single thing, and that's where people go wrong. They right. suggest, why, if it's cool here, you're so full of it. I mean, you said yourself it was cool where you were in June, strangely, unusually cool. That's not global warming. That's what they say, Whit.
7: Well, there's a lot of weird stuff going on. The weather is... It's beginning to do things that nobody predicted and nobody understands.
1: Well, that's for sure. I mean, the meteorologists are all saying that they now note the change has begun, but they don't understand it. If we really go right. into this fairly short-term thing as occurred in Egypt, what would we likely see?
7: Well, if we went into that. Now, the main issue is famine. The world grain supplies, world food supplies are not all that high. Food's plentiful now, but there's not a lot in storage. And every year, the actual amount in storage grows less because the population is growing a little bit faster than the increase in the production of food. And that has been true for some years. If we had a major problem in a big grain-producing area like the United States, basically there would be famine, and it's starting in the places which are least able to afford increased food.
1: All right, well, what would constitute a change of the magnitude that could virtually destroy the crops? Do you have any idea how many degrees in change and which direction it might be?
7: Well, it would be It would be a change in the structure of the climate more than an increase in heat, because, or it might be caused by an increase in heat, but something that would cause that kind of a drought over the central United States and southern Canada would be the problem. The global warming models, which are, I'm not so sure any of them are really correct, because I think that they assume, all of them assume, a lot more gradual change than we're seeing. But they all see the Midwest, as the Earth gets hotter, the Midwest gets drier.
1: Mm-hmm.
7: And back in the 11th century, when the Anasazi disappeared in the Southwest, there was a drought that lasted 70 or 80 years that covered the whole Midwest and all across the Southwest, where if that happened now, that would just be, it would be like the end of the world for us almost. And we have no idea why it happened. It's probably what brought the Mayan civilization to an end.
1: Mm-hmm.
7: And we have no idea why it happened. It could have been a fluke and won't happen again. We just don't know.
1: Well, one thing's for sure. They weren't driving around combustion engines at that point. So.
7: No, they weren't. They clearly weren't helping it, whatever it was that happened. But some of the weird stuff, like right after our book came out, there was a weird thing in Spain, and something equally strange has happened the little Spanish enclave in Morocco recently. About right after our book came out, there was a storm which dropped these gigantic ice blocks.
1: Oh, yes.
7: Which weighed 13 and 14 pounds and turned out to be gigantic hailstones. Nobody knows how they formed or how... What kind of storm could have created hailstones and heavy? And
1: How much did they weigh?
7: I think it was 13 to 14 pounds.
1: 13 to 14 pounds. Yeah. It's impossible to even comprehend how any atmosphere could sustain something of that weight long enough to create it.
7: That's the problem. No one was able to figure it out, and it finally just became a scientific mystery and disappeared into the past. But now, in the Spanish part of Morocco, in northern Melilla, in northern Morocco,
1: yes,
7: they had the following thing happen in the last week of July. The temperature rose 30 degrees Fahrenheit from 75 to 105 in 15 minutes.
1: 15 minutes.
7: For no apparent reason. There was no weather front. There was no blast of wind coming up from North Africa. No one knows why it happened. And then it just went down again. And that's some kind of a warning. But what is happening in India right now is even weirder. In Kerala State in India, and we have, incidentally, I think one of the stories on Unknown Country right now is this story. It's a really interesting story to read. In Kerala State, there was a red rain that fell, followed by a plague of black insects that nobody could recognize. Unfortunately, I'd love to get a sample of some of those insects, but...
1: A red rain?
7: Red rain. Now, the theory, it was not just red, it's described as scarlet in color, like blood. And, of course, where do you remember that from? The Bible.
1: The Bible,
7: biblical
1: sure.
7: Plague. But also, it's reported in the 6th century A.D. in England. And it was in the 6th century A.D., and again, this story is on Unknown Country. In 6th century A.D., there was a worldwide catastrophe that involved some sort of strange dust coming down from the sky. And this is probably what brought the Roman Empire to an end, among other things.
1: So you're saying that some of the great civilizations that have come and gone really have gone, in your opinion, because of weather-related catastrophes.
7: Weather is a big player
1: sure
7: in
1: is.
7: This game of life, believe me.
1: Well, we've had some of the same strange temperature changes without apparent cause, even here in the U.S. I mean, it's just been an extremely weird year. And if you think it's bad so far, just wait, because it has really only just begun, hasn't it?
7: Well, I think that 15 minutes for 30 degrees Fahrenheit is probably a world record of some kind. But what's going on, I'm not quite finished with India. After the red rain, it was assumed that it must have been that a meteor exploded over above the clouds, and dust from the meteor caused the red rain. But then, wells began to collapse all over the state, all over Kerala, where the wells would, the walls of the wells would give way and the wells would be destroyed. Meanwhile, there were a couple of cases where wells appeared naturally. They just started flowing up out of the ground without explanation. And then there was this plague of small black insects. It is a very, very strange story. And it suggests just basically there's an awful lot about this old earth of ours that we don't know, and maybe we're going to find out a little bit more about that pretty soon, because it seems like these things are sort of coming to the surface.
1: Well, the insect population of the Earth, a very non-trivial thing, by the way, is rather directly affected in one way or the other by the weather, is it not?
7: Oh, yeah. Well, like, for example, you know, in the Northeast, in the past few weeks, there's been an invasion of armyworms. People go away for the weekend and come back and find their lawns are gone.
1: Yes.
7: And, I mean, it's too bad when it's lawns, but it's also hitting farms. And it could be that you have entire cornfields that are just literally leveled by these worms. And they're there because it's much warmer than normal in the Northeast. And Tropical Storm Allison brought the eggs and the tiny larva up with it when it came up the up the East Coast a few weeks ago.
1: Well, if there is a better way than the pending treaty, Kyoto Treaty, what is it? In other words, what do we do?
7: There are a lot of innovative programs and ideas out there, basically about how to draw carbon dioxide out of the atmosphere, and people are working hard on these programs now, because there are quite a number of scientists who realize that the solutions that have been put forward so far are not going to work and maybe even be counterproductive. But there is what I can say is that there's work being done, and it may be that it's possible to deploy this pretty quickly if we need to, once we've got it figured out. So hopefully that will bear fruit.
1: So in other words, science may pull our fat out of the fire, maybe.
7: Well, I think it will. I think that we have a will to survive, and we will figure this thing out once we get past the blaming each other for global warming and realizing it's here and we're here. We're going to decide, well, let's do something about it, and then I think we will.
1: Yeah, I'm all for that. I've been saying on the air that I think it's not an issue worth arguing about anymore, period. It's occurring, it's happening right now, and we had better figure out how to handle it. At least that's my attitude.
7: You know, when I put out a newsletter every week or so, and I put out a global warming special a couple of weeks ago.
1: Right.
7: I got about 300 immediate removes. They didn't want it.
1: They didn't want it.
7: Didn't want it. And, you know, it's ridiculous to hide your head in the sand, especially when it's actually something that it's a part of a natural cycle, but we can do a lot to make it better.
1: Here's one question for you. A lot of people right now, Whitley, think that there are black programs underway as we speak to try and affect the weather. And I, for one, don't necessarily doubt it. Is it not possible?
7: It is possible. I mean, there's a company in Florida which recently developed a powder which is capable of completely eliminating a thunderstorm if it's dropped on it. Now, you have to believe that, and of course, this is extremely dangerous.

0: released, and what do you get? A nice, cool downdraft. It's Mother Nature's way of equaling things out. And if we go around preventing that from occurring,
1: where it's foolish. As far as weather control is concerned, there's a lot of smoke out there. I mean, there's probably fire there. A couple of years ago, Dr. Edward Teller proposed the idea of putting an aerosol of particles of aluminum in the upper atmosphere to reflect sunlight and cool the surface of the planet. Scientists said it probably would not work.
0: Yes, I'm laughing because of the whole contrail thing, you know.
1: Well, I think, yeah, and people Chemtrail. Are finding, like, I think out in Santa Fe on Cliff Carnicom's website, there is a story about how they found aluminum particles, large numbers of them, in raindrops.
0: Mm-hmm.
1: And, you know, where there's smoke, there's fire. It seems to me that maybe somebody is trying this, and it always, to me, gets back to something I say all the time. It sounds like it's on a completely different subject, but it's not. We need to do something about the National Security Act of 1947 that enables all this stuff to be kept secret. It is, the Cold War is over, and I want my freedom back, basically.
0: If the United States or a consortium of countries is in fact engaging in a massive undercover black ops weather modification project, do the people of the world have a right to know that?
1: They have absolutely got a right to know that. And if we're in more trouble than we know, we even have a right to know that. I mean, the idea that we're out here, that we're all a bunch of helpless babies who should be left uninformed while the insiders make all of the decisions is absolutely ridiculous. The public, in the end, makes the best decisions, in my opinion. And if you look at the history, at least of this country, that has almost always been true.
0: If the people of this country understood that a weather calamity was in their relatively near future, do you think they would endorse some what we would probably consider fairly wild scientific effort to modify it, or would we? And this is a really important question.
1: You know what I think?
0: Or would we destroy the project by screeching and yelling about it?
1: We would work miracles. We would work miracles because we want to live, and we're responsible and competent. We have a highly organized, extremely effectively put together society. We could do that. We could fix it. If we knew we needed to fix it for certain, we could fix it. I have no doubt in my mind about that whatsoever.
0: But
1: if someone knows it needs fixing and they're hiding that information, it's awful.
0: Maybe it's awful unless they have concluded in one way or another that to make it public would be virtually to kill it. And I'm not sure, but that we don't live in times when there would be big efforts to kill it.
1: You mean to let nature take its course?
0: Something like that, yes.
1: Well, maybe the program, for example, I mean, if the program is operating, it's not working, clearly.
0: Well, either that or there would have been more change by now had they not been doing whatever they're doing. Who knows?
1: You're saying it could be working, but it could be...
0: I'm saying a lot of things. I'm saying that the detractors could even be right. It could be that we are attempting, for example, to modify the weather in this hemisphere only or in the other hemisphere. Who knows?
1: Well, except that one of the most spectacular contrails events that ever took place over Australia. And it was just absolutely mind-bending. And so they're definitely in on it, whoever's doing it.
0: Well, what should we look forward to, assuming that everything continues as it is right now, when we're looking at the relative near term, would leave the next, say, 5 years?
1: The next 5 years, I think that we are going to see, I do not agree that we will see more hurricanes. I think that the stratosphere is getting warmer, and what we're going to see is fewer big storms, but they're going to be huge when they come, because when the storm tops penetrate above the stratosphere into the layer of atmosphere above it, which is now getting much colder, it's really going to be some fireworks. But usually they don't get that hot, even now. We'll see.

0: that. We're going to see extremes of drought and extremes of rain like we are seeing here in this country right now, where parts of the country are just drowning and other parts are parched. And that's going to become more the norm, where one area is in one extreme and another area is in another extreme. We're also going to see periods, long periods of stagnation, where there's very little air circulation, and like is over the whole central and northeastern and eastern United States right now, and was true over Japan and China recently, a few weeks ago, and it was true over Russia a couple of weeks ago, and on Baffin Island, where these areas of stagnant, motionless air just settle and sit, because there's not enough cool air anywhere near them to make them move around.
1: Well, we shall continue to report on this, despite what people may scream and yell at us. Whitley, again, you're on an author tour right now, and I want to get that in again later today. You're going to be where and when?
0: Well, I'm going to be at the Boulder Bookstore at 7:30 in the evening tomorrow, or to now it's today, in Boulder, Colorado. Then on Monday, I'm going to be at Booksmith in San Francisco at 7. Uh-huh. And then on Thursday, I'm going to be at Brentano Century City in L.A., also at 7. And that night, I'm going to be on Politically Incorrect, which I'm really looking forward to because I love that show, and it's probably going to be a lot of fun.
1: Well, what are you going to be talking about?
0: I don't know. I'll find out when I get there.
1: Well,
0: they pre-interviewed me about a whole bunch of different things.
1: Did they mention Superstorm?
0: Climate was one of the things we talked about, absolutely.
1: I'll be watching myself, Whitley. And
0: I would love the chance to defend our position on that.
1: I wish you all the luck in the world. I'll be watching, my friend.
0: And there's something everybody ought to do. Read a good vampire novel and forget all this weather stuff for a while. The last vampire.
1: All right, Whitley, thank you.
0: It's been great, Art.
1: Good night, my friend.
0: Good night.
1: He also wrote another book that was my favorite of all time called War Day. Don't know how many of you ever read that, but ooh, what a book. Okay, we're going to take a break here at the top of the hour, as usual, and then Stephen A. Schwartz is going to be my guest. He was here just before I went on vacation. Vacation. Call that a vacation. And he'll be back because there are so many things that intrigue me that we never did get a chance to touch on. Stephen A. Schwartz coming up next. 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
6: Four strikes. I'm Chris DeMeo, Fox News. U.S. forces striking Iranian oil tankers after Iran launched missiles at American warships. This says a new report claims Iran only has a limited amount of fuel left thanks to U.S. sanctions.
7: We know, according to U.S. Central Command, that an aircraft carrier and a guided missile destroyer evaded these attacks by Iran, and the head of Central Command saying this in part online, quote, "If you shoot at two of our ships, we will impose an even higher economic cost, taking out three of yours." According to CENTCOM, after the IRGC fired at two Navy warships, U.S. troops took aim striking three Iranian crude oil tankers, with one of them located off the coast of Karg Island near Iran's key oil exports. One U.S. official telling Fox that the IRGC can't build more tankers, and they know it, that this puts them in a tougher economic spot. And Reuters reporting that Iran only has another 2 months' supply of gasoline. It's according to a source there.
6: It's Fox's Alex Hogan at the White House. A small bit of hope in the midst of tragedy as two people rescued alive in Nepal, while thousands more people are missing and over 1,300 killed in catastrophic floods.
8: A woman was found submerged underneath a building, found alive 10 days after the deadly flash flood ripped through villages along the Himalayan border between Nepal and China. Crews gave her water and a blanket before rushing her to a hospital. Meanwhile, another miracle. A man was found inside a 740-foot tunnel at a hydropower project. Crews from across the world, including the U.S., are focusing on 12 projects across Nepal, where 900 workers are missing. About 500 are believed to still be trapped inside various tunnels. Officials believe the disaster was triggered by a glacier collapse that sent waves of ice, rock, and water just rushing towards those nearby villages.
6: Fox's Stephanie Bennett. 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
6: The Lindsay Clancy murder trial declared a mistrial after jurors couldn't agree on whether she was criminally responsible for killing her three children. Fox's C.B. Cotton explains the options for where the case could go from here.
7: In the future, she could face another murder trial with jurors on the same or reduced charges. Here's the thing, though. If prosecutors decide to lower the charges, there could be a bench trial, and that's where the judge delivers the verdict. There could also be some kind of plea agreement that includes psychiatric commitment. The charges could also be dismissed entirely. This trial included 5 weeks of testimony and about 40 hours of deliberations over 6.5 days. Clancy does not deny killing her three children back in 2023, but her attorneys argued during the trial that she had been suffering from postpartum psychosis. Prosecutors argued she acted deliberately and planned the killings.
6: Fox's C.B. Cotton. Chicago hosting the Socialism 2026 conference this holiday weekend, just days after the U.S. House passed the resolution condemning socialism.
8: The four-day socialism conference is hosted by Haymarket Books, which says the event is meant to strengthen their movement. Some of the sessions include The Black Path to Socialism, Lessons of the Russian Revolution, and What is the Muslim Left? It comes as Fox News polls show 30% of voters have a positive view of socialism, up from 27% last year. 59% of Democrats have a positive view of the Democratic Socialists of America. The tilt has fractured the Democratic Party. So the split was on full display after the House passed a symbolic resolution condemning socialism. Many moderate Democrats saw the measure as a political trap because it was attached to the Save America Act. But that did not stop 8 House Dems from siding with Republicans on the messaging resolution.
6: That's Fox's Madeline Rivera reporting. I'm Chris DeMayo. This is Fox News.
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1: Good morning, everybody. Coming up in a moment, a return by popular request, Stephen A. Schwartz, a remote viewer and much more, is going to be my guest tonight. He was here just prior to going on vacation, And he's back because a lot of what he had to say was absolutely riveting, and we just didn't get to enough of what he had to offer. So I told him on that show, want to have you back. Had to postpone it a few times, but back he is tonight. And all of that will be coming up in just a moment, so stay right where you are.
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7: 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We got complete vindication because basically what happened was is the government admitted that we don't know what these spots, these objects, these bright lights are, but basically you can help the government because the thing we're finding out is government's not that bright and they need our help. So that's where Coast to Coast AM comes in and George Norrie comes in. Because you're going to have people on here that will give the government investigators an idea where to look, how to look, and what to look for. So it really does a lot of validation of the history of this show. And this is a huge step forward to getting to the truth, because for the first time, we have the U.S. government admitting that there's something to this. Really admitting there's something to this. And that's the big step for all of us.
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1: Now, Stephen A. Schwartz. And by the way, for those who are used to going to a website when I talk about a guest, forget it. It looks like we have killed yet another website. All you have to do is post the link on our website, and down she goes, and Stephen's website has gone down. Only about the 50 millionth victim of an awful lot of hits. So, who is Stephen A. Schwartz? A remote viewer, to be sure, responsible for the Alexandria Project. You may recall that. We talked about it last time. Volume 2 is The Secret Vaults of Time, Mind Rover Through Time and Space. He's written so many really good books that bear examination through time and space. We're going to go there. He has done all kinds of television and film, Mind Over Matter, Interspecies Communications, MCA Universal. That's kind of an interesting one. Crop Circles. Well, we could certainly talk about that. Healing. I'm very interested in healing lately. Psychic Detectives, the Alexandria Project, so much more. General circulation articles for Harper's, Intuition, Kindred Spirit, New Age Journal, Omni, Smithsonian, Washington Post, New York Times, Washington Star, Virginia Pilot, Washingtonian, Venture Inward, has ghostwritten for Admiral Elmo Zumwalt, Chief of Naval Operations, Admiral James Holloway, Chief of Naval Operations, Richard M. Nixon, James Schlesinger, Secretary of Defense, and John Warner, as Secretary of the Navy and as Chairman of the Bicentennial Commission, has been on expeditions all over the world, Jamaica, Grand Bahamas, Lake Erie. This man is really something. Is a member of all kinds of prestigious clubs around the world. Here is Stephen A. Schwartz. Stephen, welcome back.
10: How are you, Art?
1: I'm much better, thank you.
10: Oh, good.
1: Stephen, where to even begin? You have written, you've been involved in some television and film involving the subject of time, haven't you?
10: Time, but mostly the issue of consciousness and particularly the issue of remote viewing.
1: Mm-hmm. but remote viewing claims to be able to virtually ignore time in its doing. In other words, the present, the future, the past, they're all virtually intermingled, I hear from most.
10: Well, I think that's true. I mean, what we know, we don't know a lot, but the little bit that we do know is that there is some aspect of human consciousness that has the demonstrated ability to move through time and space. I mean, we know from just rigorously, I mean, just extraordinarily high-quality research with every conceivable kind of control and randomization, that people are able to do this, that they can describe persons and places and events that either have not yet happened, that lie in the future, or that existed at some distant time in the past. If you look at the evidence, it isn't really a very credible position to argue that it does not exist.
1: Okay. All of this over the years must have led you at times, I would imagine, to speculate about the nature of time itself. What is time? If it is so vulnerable to, directed consciousness, so vulnerable, then what should we think about time or imagine about time?
10: Well, I would say this, actually, I think this is really the realm of the will, and that time-space is the longitude and latitude of intention, what we're doing here is making choices, and the sort of latitude and longitude of those choices mm-hmm. lies in time-space. Clearly, I mean, nobody understands time. I certainly don't understand time. But clearly, there is this aspect of us that seems to exist outside of the reference of time. I mean, when you ask someone to describe, like, a horse race,
1: right,
10: And they, I came up in 1976 or 77. I came up with an idea and worked with Ed May, who was then at SRI, and we designed a protocol called Associated Remote Viewing,
1: mm-hmm.
10: where we asked people to describe an event, and then we, without their even knowing it, randomly assigned a value to that event. So let's say the horse won, the child's high chair represents horse one, and the football represents horse two.
1: Mm-hmm.
10: So that we know that people are not very good at getting analytical information through this information channel. I mean, it does happen. I have seen extraordinary occurrences of people getting, you know, license plates or numbers on machinery.
1: That's interesting. A lot of remote viewers claim that's impossible.
10: Well, it happens. It doesn't happen a lot, but it definitely does happen. And then there are unimpeachable examples of it. But the thing is that as a general proposition, it doesn't work very well because the analytical part of the mind usually is the source of most of the noise. We genetically, I think, probably going back to our very earliest man, we have been training ourselves and thus genetically self-selecting for the ability to take partial information and act on it. And it's probably what kept you alive as you were going through the woods from having the bear catch you. You never actually saw the bear, you just saw a little rustle. And out of that partial information, you made an analysis and took a course of action. It saved your life, and so your genes got to go on. And the guy who didn't have a very good skill at that, his didn't. And so I think partly genetically we have programmed ourselves for this, and partly our culture teaches us from the very earliest years to analyze things. You get rewarded in our culture if you're a good analyst. I mean, that's most of what school is about, you know, memorizing things and then analyzing what they mean.
1: Doesn't our modern culture, many would say, dull these intuitive skills that we certainly once have, and I think have to some degree faded, or maybe we've simply we're using them for other things at the moment. I don't know. What do you think?
10: Well, I there are two answers to that, I think. The first is that my own view is that probably about the time we urbanized, when we moved into cities, we began to suppress the more overt manifestations of psychic functioning. I mean, the truth is, when you go down the street, do you really want to know what everybody that you pass thinks of your waistline? No, of course you don't. And so I think we dulled that part of ourselves, but I don't think for a moment that this aspect of human consciousness is missing.
1: Is missing? Well, but the average.comer certainly would be bear food.
10: Well, not necessarily. Let me just stay with me a minute.
1: Okay.
10: Just stay with me a minute. This takes a second to get there. What's really happening is that this is a information channel and an ability, a human ability, a normal ability that we have all the time. It gets culturally context, by which I mean, when we were hunter-gatherers, what really mattered was knowing where the gazelle was.
1: Mm-hmm.
10: That was what kept you and your family alive.
1: Sure.
10: Today, if you're a high-tech guy and you're writing program, for instance, or you're making decisions about which direction to take your little startup company, the guys who have high intuition are going to make it, and the ones who don't, don't. In fact, this is such a strong correlation. There was some research done at the New Jersey Institute of Technology by a guy named Doug Dean and another man named Michalowski. This is about 25 years ago. Nobody followed up on this. And he found out that by asking the executives of corporations to do a simple precognitive test, that's a simple future guessing test, right?
1: Sure.
10: And this was in the early days of computers when they had to lug around these little cards. You had to punch these little cards. So they asked these guys to do this test, and then they asked them to give them the balance sheets of the corporation. Now, all of these CEOs were CEOs for at least 5 years, so they had put their mark on the company.
1: Mm-hmm.
10: And they then took this little test, and he discovered that the correlation was so strong that he could look at the test results of his little test and tell you how this company was doing. Those guys who scored high in sciability, their companies doubled or better their profits in preceding years.
1: Not surprised at all. So you're saying then it's still there, every bit as strong as it ever was. It simply has changed with the changed requirements of the modern world.
10: That's right, exactly. I mean, sure, it's true. We don't have some of the sensitivities we used to have, but we have different sensitivities because we have a different cultural context.
1: Still fair to say the average dot-comer would be bear meat.
10: Well, he would certainly be bear meat in that context, but
1: yes,
10: he may be the guy who figures out the code that solves the problem or that creates the next word. I mean,
1: indeed,
10: you know.
1: Indeed, sure. Do you think that it's generally, in our modern world, just restricting your comments to our modern world,
10: right?
1: Do you think it's development, let's see, how can I put this? Do you think that it's an ability that can be developed, or let's face facts, folks, it's either there or it's not?
10: I think it's exactly like any other creative ability, because it is one of the creative abilities in a way. You have an innate potential that you come in with. That's just whatever you got, you know, just like you have musical skills or mathematical skills. And then on top of that, you have intention and you have the development of a discipline which allows you to access this part of yourself.
1: Does it relate to IQ?
10: No. No, it does not relate to IQ.
1: Isn't that interesting? And the reason that's interesting is because you may recall in school there were those kids who got straight A's. Oh, I remember those kids, straight A's, and they didn't even have to really try. And yet, a lot of those kids are not the ones who went on to manage and become CEOs of large corporations and become very successful. Many of them languished in academia or just didn't do well in life at all.
10: Well, what we know is I'm writing a book about this called Singular People.
1: Oh.
10: And about that creativity, religious ecstasy, and psychic functioning are three manifestations of the same information channel.
1: Really?
10: They're very closely related. It's not a relationship to IQ. What it is, at least in part, it's a capacity to see over the wall. There's a six-step process that all these people go through. If you read their biographies, the biographies of the Madame Curies and the Einsteins and the Brahmses and the Michelangelos, right? The people to whom history unequivocally accords the title genius. And if you read also the biographies of saints, and they're, you know, the Catholics are very good, they keep very good records about a lot of this.
1: Oh, yes.
10: And you listen to what people who are very gifted intuitive psychically say, they all tell you the same kind of stuff. They say, for instance, it comes in an instant. It's like I see something holographically.
1: Yes.
10: Brahms says that he was in a kind of an exalted, he calls it an exalted trance state, and he could hear this music. And what he did was write it down. Mozart says the same thing. He was in this state, and his job was really to an altered state of consciousness, and his job was to write down the stuff. And if you look at the transcription of his music, it has almost no corrections, because...
1: Well, then, should we revere him for the wonderful talent and ability, musical ability that he had, or should we imagine that his PSI ability was simply incredible and that he may have, in effect, remote-viewed and plucked this from non-local consciousness and really isn't due that sort of credit at all?
10: No. You went over the top there.
1: I know.
10: No, I think what we should say about all of these people, whether they are saints or psychics, I mean, there are differences, but the contact is what I'm really talking about. What we need to say about these people, and Mozart being one of them, is that they have this gift. They have a gift of contact. what makes them stand out from lots of people who have a gift of contact is that they develop the discipline to do it. The six stages you've got to go through to have one of these moments, whether you're doing remote viewing or whether you're trying to solve an equation, whatever it is. If you look at the people who actually do it, they tell you that they go through, first you have to be the master of your craft. You have to be good at whatever it is you're doing.
1: So
10: that's sort of the intellectual side, the discipline side. Then you have to have a belief that there is a solution. They all describe this, I just knew there was an answer. I knew it could be done. I knew I couldn't see it, but that it was out there. So you have to have some capacity. You have to have a belief that it's going to happen. You have to have the ability to surrender cherished outcomes and all of your biases. And this is where most of it breaks down. The man who started, Edwin Land, the guy who started Polaroid cameras, who is, of course, a great genius, said, looking back over all the executives and scientists that he had hired, that the guys that really made it and made a difference were the people who could look at the same old information that everybody else was looking at, but they could see it in a new way.
1: Are we absolutely certain, Stephen, in your opinion, that we know where ideas come from, i.e. from the brain of the inventor?
10: Well, I don't know that they come from the brain. I'm not willing to go down there. No, I don't know that I would say that. I would say, personally, that I think these ideas are coming out of the collective.
1: Oh, okay. Well, that's where I was going when I went over the top. We'll be right back. I'm Art Bell. This is Coast to Coast AM.
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1: U.S. forces struck several Iranian crude oil tankers in response to missiles being fired at two U.S. Navy warships. U.S. Central Command says no American service members were injured in what it called multiple unprovoked attacks on Saturday. U.S. forces retaliated by disabling two crude oil tankers near the Strait of Hormuz and destroying a third vessel near the Gulf of Oman. Hawaii is preparing for a Category 4 hurricane to brush past the Pacific Islands. At last check, Hurricane Lowell was about 640 miles southwest of Honolulu, with top winds of about 145 miles per hour. It's expected to move north past the islands this weekend. The grand foyer of the Kennedy Center is closed after the building's roof partially collapsed on Friday. It happened after heavy rain hit Washington, D.C. that morning. Nobody was hurt in the collapse. This comes as President Trump has threatened to demolish the Kennedy Center if his administration's bid to renovate it is denied. I'm Tammy Trujillo.
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8: It's September 4th, and this is your Fox Daily Snapshot. Today is National Wildlife Day. Founded in 2005 to honor the memory of wildlife conservationist Steve Irwin, the day is meant to bring awareness to the plight of so many fish and wildlife species, which are in danger of disappearing forever due to climate change, deforestation, and encroachment by man. So take some time to learn how you might be able to help nature in your part of the world. Also on this date, in 1882, Thomas Edison presented the first successful commercial lighting and power system when he switched on the lights at Pearl Street Station in the Lower Manhattan section of New York City. And in 1972, game show The Price is Right debuted on CBS. If it's your birthday today, you share it with pop icon and singer Beyoncé Knowles, born in 1981. I'm Tushar Saxena, and that's your Fox Daily Snapshot.
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1: Stephen A. Schwartz is my guest, the collective unconscious. You know, I guess that's really what it is. The collective consciousness is really the collective unconscious, in a way, at least from our point of view, even though it may be a total consciousness. So, did the idea come from the mind of the CEO, or was he simply really good at weeding out the answer from the collective consciousness? I guess we'll pick up on that and then another little idea I have that I want to ask about in just a moment. I'm Art Bell, and this is Coast to Coast AM.
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1: Stephen, welcome back.
7: How you doing?
1: All right, this collective consciousness business, does that mean then that the people, the CEOs who are so successful, the people who come up with the grand ideas, are simply more adept at plucking the answer from the collective? Is that fair?
7: I think it's fairer than you'd imagine, and I'll tell you why. If you look at the question of simultaneity, what you see is it's as if the collective gets pregnant and a bunch of people have an idea.
1: Yes.
7: I mean, you know, Edison was, I think, the 37th patent of a light bulb, but he was the one who figured out how to make the filament work. So a lot of people got the idea of putting some kind of filament in a glass ball and evacuating the air and running electricity through it. He was the guy who figured out how to make it work. And I think what happens is that these ideas, there is a kind of pregnancy. And these ideas come through, and that certain people sort of hear them. They're just attuned to them because they've prepared themselves, because they are interested in being open to it, you know, whatever. And that a certain number of them, just for one reason or another, don't make it, but that a few do. And I think what does sort these people out is that, yes, they do hear an idea whose time has come. I mean, we even have a cliche about it. And they are the more successful people in plucking the idea out and in knowing how to nurture it, because that's part of the steps. Once you have the aha moment, you have to know how to explain it to other people so they understand it, and you have to know how to do it again so that it can actually work. And the other thing is that you have to be on time.
1: Right idea at the right time. So in other words,
7: yeah, if you're not on the right, if it doesn't happen at the right time, if people aren't ready to hear it, and there are a number of examples of this.
1: Many, actually.
7: Yeah, then it just, you know, people think you're a crank, and it's only years later that they understand what a brilliant insight it was.
1: Mm-hmm. So then, for success, psi ability actually may be more important than raw IQ.
7: No, you're not going to get me there, Art. I thought I'd walk you out the plank. It takes both of them.
1: Yeah, it takes both. Well, sure, but the raw IQ is more the follow-up than it is the moment of epiphany, yes?
7: Yes, IQ gives high IQ clearly gives you certain advantages. But if you look at people, if you look at the number of people over the world, let me put it this way. There are about 250,000 people of genius IQ that are born on the planet every day.
1: Mm-hmm.
7: And there are, at any given time, right now, there's probably about 8 million of them. People who are geniuses. I mean, we're talking big-time geniuses. And yet, if you think about the course of human history, I mean, if I ask you to name all the geniuses you could name, you know, you'd say, well, Leonardo da Vinci, Albert Einstein, you know, you'd have a list of about 25 or 30 people, but you'd be amazed. Most people run out before they get to 50. And so if you can only name 50 geniuses, and there's 7 or 8 million of these people with genius IQs, out there on any given, you know, any given Sunday, why aren't there more people that you can name who have been made these huge creative breakthroughs? And the answer is that it takes something more than high IQ to make these big breakthroughs that move the course of history.
1: Hear, hear. All right. Then let me take another leap. I'm good at that, and you can stop me all you want.
7: Okay.
1: If there is, as we are discussing, this collective...
7: Right.
1: Then why might it not be possible to inject an idea, to inject a powerful concept into the collective, kind of as you might seed a lake with fish, you know, stock a lake or whatever, to put some sort of powerful idea, either positive or negative, into the collective?
7: I think it happens. I mean, I can give you a half a dozen examples. Mickey Mouse.
1: Mickey Mouse, really?
7: Absolutely. You show Mickey Mouse's little ears anywhere on the planet, you'd be amazed.
1: It's true.
7: And you will see it. We do. That's how archetypes get created. You know, the thing about them is that they're immortal, but they're not eternal. That is, they live in a time frame that is greater than a human span.
1: Mm.
7: But they do change, and things do get added, good things and bad things, by the way. It's possible to add bad things into the collective if you get enough people to hold that idea.
1: Well, I was going to suggest exactly that, and I suppose that, too, has been done. But in other words, you're not the originator of the idea, or maybe in a sense you are the originator of the idea, but in some way, somebody with the talent of a remote viewer, could they attempt to inject some sort of idea that would... Again, either be positive or negative. Would that be something?
7: No.
1: No,
7: it's done at the group level. You have to do it at a mass level. You have to be able to get an idea that becomes iconographic so that millions of people hold a shared, intentioned awareness about something. There are individuals who have done it. I mean, I think that Gandhi is an example. Muhammad Ali is an example of just living human beings. There are people who have lived within our, you know, people who would hear this lifetime. I mean, there are a number of these people. I think that's part of, you know, Gandhi, just before he was assassinated, he was interviewed by the Times of India in a little-known interview that you don't see much quoted anymore. And the reporters who went to see him at his ashram said to him, you know, how did you do this? How did you get the British, who had been in India for 350 years and were the most powerful nation at that point on the planet,
1: mm-hmm.
7: how did you get them to leave? I mean, you never held a public office. You don't have any money. You don't have any army. And Gandhi's answer is very instructive because what he said was, it was our beingness that got the British to leave India. That he created a core, a cadre of people who were as committed to the warrior way of nonviolence as others were committed to violence. And he simply out his
1: the very strength of the idea.
7: Yeah, and the strength of the people who were willing. You know, I interviewed years ago, I interviewed a bunch of people. I was writing a piece, and I interviewed a bunch of people who had been involved in the salt riots. And if you remember that, the British wouldn't let the Indians make salt without paying a tax on it.
1: Right.
7: And so to stop this, to break this, because the poor people couldn't afford it, he trained Gandhi, trained a whole, essentially an army of people, and they walked forward, and they were struck down by these Indian troops commanded by British officers who had bamboo staffs. And the women would pull them away and bind up their heads, and the next 18 or whatever it was would walk forward, and they too would be struck to the ground. And this went on for a long while. And all of a sudden, then these people reported, the Indians, all of a sudden the troops turned essentially to the officers and said, they looked at what they were doing. There were now enough people that it was clear what they were doing. These people were not resisting.
1: We can
7: and they
1: no
7: said,
1: longer
7: we're not going to go forward. We're just not going to do the same.
1: Can no longer do it, right.
7: And so, I mean, when you think about that, the power of beingness, if you look at how all major social change occurs, you find out it always gets down to one or two people and who attract a small group. And it's these small groups that cause massive change, either for good or ill.
1: Indeed. Another thing that we might note here is that a change seems to occur at moments of greatest stress, when we have had our large wars, we've had the greatest degree of change of one sort or another.
7: Sure, because all the rules break down, and there's a period of time where things are labile. They're capable of being remolded. I mean, the Civil War is, of course, the classic example of that. We reinvented the country.
1: Mm-hmm.
7: I mean, it's a different country on the other side of the Civil War than it was in the beginning. And that is a change in collective consciousness. That's what I'm trying to say, is that when you reach this critical consensus of mass awareness, you get a change. A really good example of how it works, you can see in Romania. I mean, here is a country that, under Ceausescu, it was a guy who, he was a nutcase, but he wouldn't let people live in buildings above 50 degrees in the winter, and he would only allow one light bulb in a room, and I mean, just weird stuff. And women had to go in, and either he wanted them pregnant or he didn't want them pregnant. And people put up with this for years. I mean, it's amazing.
1: In a way, though, he represents exactly the same thing, just a very negative force.
7: Oh, that's what I'm saying. I keep stressing this. This doesn't come with values. The values come from the individual, how you put it to work. That's the thing. It's the impulse and the imagery and the energy comes through, but how it gets translated into an actuality, that's where the individual will and the integrity of the beingness of the person makes a difference. I mean, Gandhi could have got all those people to run forward and set themselves on fire and burn down all the British. You know, I mean, it could have gone a very different way.
1: Sure. Do you think then, Stephen, that the collective is progressing socially,
7: yes.
1: Progressing and not regressing?
7: Yes, we're getting better.
1: That's,
7: we're getting a lot
1: that's
7: better.
1: That's the question, right.
7: You know, I mean, we're also in terrible danger because of this climate change stuff. But putting that to the side, sure, we're better. I mean, in my lifetime, I have been involved in three major social transformations. The civil rights movement in the early 60s.
1: Yes.
7: And the change of

0: getting better. There have been changes in civil rights. There's changes in the military. My mother lived at a time when women couldn't vote. My grandmother lived at a time when people owned people.
1: Mm-hmm.
0: We are definitely changing. It takes a long time, and it's very painful for individuals. But in the over arc of history, we are trying desperately to get better. And, I mean, we are a mess. As a species, you could make a very good case that we're a kind of cancer cell. But we are trying to get better. I have hope.
1: Okay, then forward to the question, and that is, can we make continued great social strides without social strife of some major proportion? Or do they absolutely go together?
0: Well, you have to have enough pressure that the critical consensus changes. What has to happen is that things have to get fluid. And it's just like putting stress, you know, on a material. You put stress on it, and there comes a point where its molecular structure becomes fluid for a moment. And that's what has to happen socially. You have to get enough people who are willing to make the change. I mean, when the revolution occurred in this country, about a third of the people were Tories, and about a third of them really didn't know what they wanted. And they just basically didn't want to be bothered. And a third of them, it's approximately, this is sort of John Adams' view, and a third of them were really for liberty. And it was touch and go there for a while. I mean, it was not a popular movement. And suddenly, it took a while to reach that, and it had to occur when there was enormous stress. So, I mean, your question is a really good one. Is it possible to have growth without having violent stress? And I think that the key is you are going to have stress. It's how you manage it. And the answer to how you manage it is you want to choose the most harmless, most life-affirming path that you can find. And just as a general policy, you can make physical policy, you can economic policy, whatever. You want to find the thing that is most harmless and most life-affirming, because in the long run, that's what works.
1: Well, I see, for example, a very stressful situation almost immediately ahead in the Middle East. I see another Middle East war just around the corner. And, of course, balance is that it may ultimately come out well if we don't end up blowing ourselves off the face of the globe. And that was a great danger I'm sure you were talking about earlier.
0: Yeah, the great danger I'm worried about is climate change.
1: Yes, I know.
0: But other than, yes. Well, you know, the Middle East, the problem is that we aren't honest with ourselves. Nobody's honest with themselves in the whole deal. We who support democracy don't support democracy because we have a drug addiction as a culture. You can really see history as a series of addictions. And the problem with the Middle East is that the United States is a junkie. And our dealer is a corrupt, non-democratic, but always willing to deal supplier.
1: Yes.
0: And then we've got these other people who've got this problem that we've got to deal with because morally we feel responsible. But on the other hand, we don't want to deal with it too strongly because then our dealer might get angry. And and we're junkies. With this energy, we are. If there was not oil in the Middle East, do you think that the United States State Department would be spending the kind of energy that it spends on the Middle East?
1: Not for a second.
0: I mean, you know, give me a break. There are countries that have been having war. I mean, look at the Sudan, they've had civil strife for generations now. We don't care.
1: No,
0: no oil.
1: We ignore it. No oil. You're right.
0: And so we're not honest. We can't deal with the issue honestly because we do acknowledge, but we don't want to talk about openly the fact that we are unwilling to wed ourselves from petroleum energy. You know, I read a thing the other day. A study's just come out that you could generate all the electrical needs of the United States if you could put up enough wind farms in just three states.
1: Oh, that's absolutely correct. Absolutely correct.
0: Think about that.
1: Yes, indeed. Actually, wind power is cheaper than other powers, about 3 cents per kilowatt hour, which is really inexpensive. But that is not, of course, the road we are taking right now.
0: No.
1: We seem absolutely intent on getting the last bit of oil out of the ground before turning our attention to anything else.
0: Yeah, see, we

0: The thing about, we know that oil is going to run out. I mean, nobody
1: right.
0: argues about that. I mean,
1: right.
0: Prudhoe Bay is about gone, for instance. I mean, all of that we went through for Prudhoe Bay, that's gone. I mean, I've forgotten how much is left, but it's very little. The Anwar that they want to open up now, that's 30 years. I mean, 30 years is nothing. That's less than, a child born today won't even be in middle age yet.
1: Yes.
0: And that oil will be gone. We need to acknowledge, I think, that somebody's got to control energy. I don't care if the oil people control energy. What I want them to do, it's like a smoker. I mean, I hope you're not a smoker. I don't know, Art. But I don't want them to die. I don't want them to kill me either. I don't mind the fact that they want to control energy. I just want them to find an energy that doesn't pollute, because the long-range implications of that kind of pollution are expensive, deadly, cause horrible things to happen, and it's not fair to have a small group of people support their addiction and their short-term needs to the long-term detriment of everybody else.
1: Stephen, I'm a smoker.
0: Well, I'm sorry.
1: That's absolutely all right. I realize fully I'm addicted. I've known that for a long time, and
0: well,
1: you're right.
0: That's cool. If you know that you've got an addiction, then
1: oh, sure, no. And we nationally absolutely have an addiction to the oil that remains available. And I don't so much fault the administration for going after Anwar, because in the short term we have to have it. We have to have it. But what I do fault them for is not moving toward alternative energy sources.
0: Right.
1: At the same time, they're politicians. They're in charge of all this. They're charged with looking ahead a little bit, and they're not looking ahead at all.
0: That's right. They're all complicit. We're in the situation where you have to even consider the Anwar is that the decisions that should have been made years ago didn't get made.
1: And still haven't been made.
0: No, absolutely.
1: Hold it right there, Stephen. We're at the top of the hour. This is Coast to Coast AM.
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6: Striking down. I'm Deborah Valentine, Fox News. U.S. forces launching strikes on three Iranian oil tankers after Iran sent missiles at two American warships. Fox's Trey Yingst has more from the Gulf region.
7: In local media reports in Iran, there are indications that the United States actually communicated with these vessels beforehand to ensure that sailors on board were not killed. Iranian state media released a clip of the U.S. Navy communicating directly with one of the vessels, telling the control room to evacuate the backside of the ship to ensure that people were not killed in these strikes. And so it's an indication that the U.S. military wants to send a very clear message of force to the Iranians, but they're not looking to kill civilians in the process. As this moves forward, though, there are questions about how the Iranians will respond. You still have the IRGC launching attacks in this area, and they have now expanded those attacks, not just targeting commercial vessels, but also the U.S. military.
6: No Americans were hurt. President Trump is suggesting, meanwhile, the U.S. could soon strike Iran's Pickaxe Mountain. Alabama Congressman Rick Crawford joined Fox News Live, saying Iran's military and economic targets are now all fair game.
8: He's made it clear to the Iranians, the IRGC, these are the conditions. And I think what you're seeing is sort of the last great act of defiance from a regime that doesn't have much more to hold on to. And he's making sure that they know that all options are on the table.
6: This comes as Egypt's foreign minister calls on the U.S. and Iran to return to negotiations. U.S. envoys Steve Witkoff and Jared Kushner met Saturday with Russian President Vladimir Putin in Moscow. The Trump administration is pushing to revive peace talks to end the war in Ukraine. The envoys plan to hold talks with Ukrainian President Volodymyr Zelensky in Kyiv on Sunday. Russia's ordered a 72-hour pause on strikes in Kyiv. 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
6: A mistrial in the Lindsey Clancy triple murder trial on Friday after jurors couldn't agree. Fox's CB Cotton looks at the potential next steps.
12: In the future, she could face another murder trial with jurors on the same or reduced charges. Here's the thing, though. If prosecutors decide to lower the charges, there could be a bench trial, and that's where the judge delivers the verdict. There could also be some kind of plea agreement that includes psychiatric commitment. The charges could also be dismissed entirely. This trial included 5 weeks of testimony and about 40 hours of deliberations over 6.5 days. Clancy does not deny killing her three children back in 2023, but her attorneys argued during the trial that she had been suffering from postpartum psychosis. Prosecutors argued she acted deliberately and planned the killings.
6: The case is scheduled for a status conference on September 29th. Hawaii is bracing for Hurricane Lowell, a Category 4 storm. Fox Weather's Mike Seidel in Poipu Beach, Hawaii, with the forecast.
13: And it's moving west at 7. Winds now 150 miles an hour. So it's a high-end Cat 4 hurricane. Not expected to become another Cat 5 again like yesterday. That's really not the issue. But it's going to make a right turn starting tonight and Sunday. And when it makes that right turn, it comes north. We're fairly confident that this area is not going to take a direct hit from this hurricane as it goes by Monday night and Tuesday morning as a Category 3. Still a major hurricane. But we'll be close enough at that point, about 200 miles to the east of the hurricane, Lowell, that we'll have strong gusty winds, may have some minor wind damage, plenty of rainfall, especially on those windward slopes and the mountaintops here. And over on the Big Island, we could see 10 plus inches of rain. Here in the lower spots here at the beaches, 4 to 6 inches of rain, the gusty winds.
6: 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I'm Deborah Valentine. 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
1: My guest is Stephen A. Schwartz. He mentioned climate several times, so I think we'll ask about that in a moment. Subject of the first hour of the program as well with Whitley Strieber. And, of course, you know about our book, The Coming Global Superstorm, which was collectively a little ahead of its time. And we took a lot of heat for that. But now the climatologists are saying it's happening right now. Actually, it has already begun. So, in a moment, we'll ask about that.
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1: Once again, back to Stephen A. Schwartz. And Stephen, you've mentioned the climate yourself several times. What do you see happening with our climate? And I wonder if, as a remote viewer, if you've looked at any of the probabilities for the future.
10: Okay. Let me do the second one first. Yes, I've been actually getting people to remote view the year 2050.
1: Mm-hmm.
10: And in fact, I have on my website, which
1: is down,
10: in which they'll get up again if after all the hits that we've gotten.
1: Sorry.
10: No, those are all good things. That shows what an influence you are in a country. It's good.
1: I guess.
10: Well,
1: we've killed a lot of websites.
10: Right.
1: Anyway.
10: Anyhow, I've gotten people to look at the year 2050, and the reason I went 2050 was that if you go more than 50 years out, you have no idea what they're talking about. I mean, if you can imagine trying to explain to, I don't know, Benjamin Harrison that there was this little box and you could see pictures of people dancing around. I mean, you know, it's impossible.
1: We begin to lose our reference.
10: Yeah, you just lose your references. So I only went 50 years out. I mean, look at it this way. In 1935, President Roosevelt put together a blue ribbon panel on the future. And he put together really serious people. And he asked them if they would look at the year 1952. It's only 17 years out, right?
1: Mm-hmm.
10: And so they really labored long and hard at this. And they issued one of those wonderful white paper reports, you know, just by the pound. And it was a really thoughtful document. It has a few problems. It doesn't mention jet aircraft or atomic energy or the ubiquity of television or computers or antibiotics or anything else. I mean, that was only 17 years. It's very tough.
1: Right.
10: But the remote viewers, I went 50 years out, and I've done this. It's in a little CD. And you can take do the experience and then go up on the website and fill out what you experienced. And I will eventually, when I get enough, I will do an analysis and report on what people see. I will tell you this, that I started doing this in 1978, and in 1978 and 79, people began talking about this blood disease that was going to come out of Africa. This is pre-AIDS.
1: Right.
10: And they said it was going to sweep over Africa at the end of the century. And in the early years of the next century, it would get even worse. And particularly, it would decimate Africa.
1: Hmm.
10: Now, these are people looking at the year 2050. This is in about 1978, 79. They began describing what I now see in retrospect was virtual reality, although I couldn't understand what they were trying to talk about. They would say things like, well, you know, people don't travel as much. They go to... they go into this other kind of place. It's like an electronic place, and they all go there from all over the world, and you can be whoever you want to be. This is the way they were describing it. And, of course, now you think about virtual reality, and I think, you know, the next great wave is going to be creating environments for people to have conferences. You can come as an aardvark, and another guy can come as an angel, and someone else can come as a mermaid, and you know, whatever. I mean, you have an avatar that, and it's already happening. I mean, we can already see this happening. Anyhow, so the 2050 people are beginning to describe a very interesting world. And one of the most interesting parts, just as an example, is that when I got started with this, because I came out of environmentalism, that sort of thing, and I had all of the received wisdom that was there, most of it wrong, or not a lot of it wrong. We were, you know, terribly worried about overpopulation. Well, overpopulation is a problem, but in 2050, these people said, no, you know, this is not the big issue. The population is going down, and that, in fact, there have been major decimations of population. The latest reports that have just come out now tell us that the world's population is probably going to peak at about 9 billion, and then it's going to start coming down.
1: Uh-huh.
10: Because the greatest birth control in history is prosperity under democracy.
1: Oh, yes.
10: Because all of the countries that develop equality and democracy to some degree and that have a private sector economy and have develop affluence, people stop having a lot of kids. And you have to have a sustainable rate of children in order to keep population growing. And so countries like Germany and Italy, they have net population. They're going to have population loss. Japan, the population is going to go way down. Even China.
1: Some might say they get conservative. Others might say they get selfish.
10: Well, it's no longer as important to have a lot of people to support you in your old age
1: mm-hmm.
10: or to work on the farm. I mean, the reason people have lots of children is that when you're very poor, the work is backbreaking. You know, going back to nature, I mean, in a sort of an absolute sense, is really tough, and especially on women. Because they're the ones who end up having to do all the heavy lifting. And so they have lots of children because the mortality rate is high. You know, when you read about the founders, for instance, of the country, their correspondence is just filled with the description, and this is in the 18th century, of people dying and being sick chronically. And you can imagine what in impoverished countries, and they're all over the third world, you have to have a lot of kids because you want your gene pool to survive, and only a certain number of them are going to make it. And you're going to get old and nobody's going to be around to look after you.
1: Sure.
10: So if you don't have children, who's going to take care of you?
1: All right, so fewer people. What about the climate?
10: Well, you know, it isn't really my opinion. It's the UN's opinion, and it's the, not even the UN. It's the worldwide collection of scientists who joined together to do this exhaustive climate study. And, I mean, you can get it off the UN database.
1: Oh, yes.
10: Off their website. And they describe a world which is, I mean, just take a few examples. Water. There's going to be a lot of increased rainfall in some places, and there are going to be terrible droughts.
1: Mm-hmm.
10: So in areas like Northern Europe and Britain, there's going to be more rainfall. And in areas of North Africa and Australia, particularly in North Africa where they're in desperate shape already anyway, it's going to get very, very dry. We were talking about the Middle East earlier. The big issue in the Middle East, I believe,
1: water.
10: Is going to be water.
1: Sure.
10: I mean, it's going to be a killing issue. People are going to go crazy over water because they're going to get, it's going to get much drier. Now, the other thing is, you know, we already have an example of what this will do. There's recently been a bunch of research that has explored what happened to the Egyptian Old Kingdom.
1: That's
10: right. What happened to them was they had a climate change.
1: That's right. You sound just like the guest in my first hour, Whitley Strieber. He said, I don't know whether you heard it, you probably didn't, but he said exactly that. He gave that as an example of what could easily occur with a rapid climate change today.
10: Oh, yeah. I mean, if you really want to get into really freaky stuff, pull down the... I'm terrible. It's going to crash these poor guys. Oh, dear, I shouldn't do this. A July 1999 American scientist. There is a piece about ice coring and climate change that really is one of the best things written. And I know that these people are going to hate me, but anyway, it's the truth. It's real stuff. What is really scary is that we now have evidence that the shift from an interglacial to a glacial period
1: mm-hmm.
10: may occur in as little as 40 years and might be as small as 10.
1: Mm-hmm.
10: And if you think about what moving the Earth into a glacial period would be like, I mean, I've seen models where 40% of the human race gets wiped out, to say nothing of thousands of species.
1: 40% of the human race.
10: I mean, this is big-time stuff over
1: so
10: a very short space of time.
1: So then when remote viewers look at 2050, what does it look like?
10: 2050, well, no, I don't want to tell them. I don't want to tell you because I want people to go do it, and I want them to tell me. So I will tell you when we have enough data. I'll come back. I'll talk to you about it. It's going to take a while, but I think that it's possible to tap using the same principles that we use to describe objects or locate sites or hidden people.
1: Oh, yes. Yes, indeed.
10: I think we can use this same protocol to develop information about what the future is going to look like. Now, we're not going to be able to know how it's accurate or not until after the fact, but it will... We will see emerging trends, and that's the important part, and it'll allow us to make different choices.
1: You sound like you imagine it is dire.
10: Oh, I think climate change is a big-time serious problem, absolutely. I think it's the biggest problem on the planet right now.
1: Uh-huh.
10: I really do. I think that...
1: Do you think that our government is either A, planning for it properly now, knowing what's coming... Or B, possibly even conducting some black programs right now, trying to modify it.
10: Well, as to the latter, I mean, I don't know about that. Although I don't think so, because you know, there was this recent story about the seeding of this new chemical they found that produces rain.
1: Yes.
10: And it produces localized rain. But you see, weather, climate change, that's not a good solution. I mean, in fact, that's a really dumb solution. Because we know that this is a global system. We have got to approach this globally. You can't do it locally.
1: Well, this is going to sound exactly like a repeat of the first hour, but, for example, recently they found a way to drop some sort of powder into thunderstorms.
10: Yes,
1: and virtually,
10: that's what I'm talking about, yes.
1: Yeah, and virtually dry them up. Now, if a thunderstorm, as Whitley pointed out, is nature's way of dissipating energy... And
11: if you toy around with it and prevent that energy from dissipating at one point, is it not likely to dissipate, whether you like it or not, at another point, perhaps even more violently?
10: It could, but it could do something even worse.
11: Oh.
10: And I don't want to repeat it. We've done this hour. We can go to talk about it. We can talk about something else. But just to finish this thought off, the truth of the matter is that we don't really know what it will do, because we don't fully appreciate the complexity of the global interactions. And so, I mean, this is part of chaos theory. I mean, you really don't know. We don't know yet, because we don't have the computational power to do the modeling to a sufficiently fine degree to know. We don't actually know what happens when you stop a thunderstorm in Kansas from occurring, for instance. I mean, does that make a difference? Is the storm going to come out worse in Missouri?
11: Or perhaps divert a hurricane?
10: Or that's the point. Well, maybe it won't come out in Missouri. Maybe that little bit of energy will get spread out, and it'll join a bunch of other little rivulets of energy moving around in this general system, and something really nasty will occur at some place halfway across the globe. We just don't know. And what we do know is that when you fool around with large global systems, you really are causing enormous and sometimes, in human historical terms, irreparable damage.
11: How comfortable are you, Stephen, that science will tread very carefully and will not plunge ahead where it ought not? And I would remind you of the testing of the atomic bomb when an awful lot of scientists thought, why, the whole atmosphere might go into a chain reaction and burn us all to a crisp. And right up until the very moment when they pushed the button, they still weren't sure that that would not happen. And yet they pushed the button anyway. Yes.
10: Well, that's because the politicians push the button, not the scientists.
11: Well, right. Right. But if the politicians are faced with the inevitable economic consequences, which will come very quickly, of a climate change, they're liable to push any sort of button.
10: Well, if you don't plan for it properly. I actually could make a case for you that if we use the potential for climate change, just what we understand now, just what's in that UN report.
11: Right.
10: I mean, that ought to scare the bejesus out of anybody.
11: Sure.
10: So just taking that as the wake-up call, and that comment I made earlier about you could build enough wind farms in three states to power all the electrical needs of the United States, I actually believe, and I think that it's beginning to prove out, that doing things that work with large global natural systems actually end up being the most efficient way to do the job, and they end up being the most profitable way to do the job. You just have to have a slightly longer-term view. You know, we don't have any problem spending hundreds of billions of dollars building a weapons system for an attack that is highly improbable. But that same amount of money, if it were put into alternative energy, for instance, would transform not only the energy package that we deal with, but would also transform the climate. We can do things in a good way. We don't have to do bad things. Our technology is sufficient that we can make different choices, and it's going to take citizen involvement. It really gets down to individual choices. If you buy an SUV, I hate to say this, but if you buy an SUV, you are not serious about energy.
11: Mm-hmm.
10: Because that is it's a ridiculously gas-consuming vehicle. And you ought to be pressuring the companies that make those things to produce better mileage. I mean, we know how to do this. We just have not made a political priority out of it, and that's because as individual citizens, we are not willing to get up and stand up and be counted. That's it.
11: What's it going to take? Well,
10: You're going to have to, you metaphorically, all of us, we're going to have to hurt enough. Look at what happened in California.
11: Yeah, but look at human nature. I mean, as long as you can go get the price of gas has fallen again, right? If it got up to the predicted $3 a gallon in Chicago over the summer, which it didn't, the screeching and screaming would be incredible, and I really think that it didn't go to those prices precisely because they knew the level of noise, political pressure would be so great that they would be forced to change.
10: Yes, that's correct. I think you're correct. And I also think you could see in Vice President Cheney's comment about conservation is a good personal virtue but of no use as a social policy, and then you look at what actually happened in California. All people did was become mindful of it so that you didn't leave that light burning in the room. Reality is the aggregate of billions of little bitty acts of intentioned will and observation. You know, it's little decisions. Do I buy the biodegradable soap or do I buy the, you know, flashy whatever soap? Do I drive a car that is energy efficient or do I not? Do I leave lights on in the house when I'm not there or when I leave a room? All those little bitty decisions all add up to the reality we live with. You know, the great secret cabal about all this, the conspiracy, is that this really does get down to us as individuals. That's what the founders understood. That's why they put the country together the way they did.
11: I guess I'm a compromise. In other words, I'm an okay. I'm an energy pig. There's no question about it. I have enough electronics around to sink a ship.
10: Yeah, I know, that's what we all.
11: It's my hobby. But on the other hand, I also went out and spent a whole bunch of money on solar panels and wind generators, which I have in my backyard. And so I generate the lion's share of my own energy.
10: Then you're doing okay. No one says we have to go back to living in log cabins. Trust me, particularly women, you don't want to go back and live in log cabins. I've been looking at what it was like to live in a log cabin, and believe me, you don't want to do it. It's very tough.
11: Sounds romantic, but probably in practice isn't quite that nice.
10: No, not at all. And we have the ability to live comfortably, for everybody to live comfortably. We just have to live consciously.
11: If we're smart. But but are we acting in a smart way now politically? Not even close.
10: No.
11: All right, Stephen, hold on. We'll be right back. And none of this should be intended as an attack on anybody's current administration, although I can see how it might be viewed that way. I'm Art Bell, and this is Coast to Coast AM.
0: The trip back in time continues with Art Bell hosting Coast to Coast AM. 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
1: U.S. Envoy Steve Witkoff and Jared Kushner met with Russian President Vladimir Putin at the Kremlin on Saturday for talks aimed at restarting efforts to end the Russia-Ukraine war. The visit comes as both sides agreed to pause strikes on each other's capitals during the negotiations. From crowded airports to heavy traffic, it's shaping up to be one of the busiest Labor Day weekends on record. The TSA is expecting to screen over 17 million passengers by Wednesday. Gas prices are the highest on record for this time of year. AAA says today's national average is $4.14 a gallon for regular unleaded. Parts of the Midwest and Mid-Atlantic are dealing with severe weather over the Labor Day weekend. Forecasters say heavy thunderstorms are possible from Michigan to Delaware and will largely impact the same area that was drenched on Thursday, leaving about 500,000 customers without power. That weather system is set to shift further south on Sunday. I'm Tammy Trujillo.
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1: Speaking of thunderstorms and weird weather, by the way, 29 palms just got blasted. I'm informed here on my computer. Looking at the IntelliCast radar, there's mean stuff out there. It's missing my area, but it's all around us. We're beginning to get some of the downdrafts from it. There's some pretty wicked thunderstorms out there. Good morning, everybody. I'm Art Bell. Stephen A. Schwartz will be right back. This is Coast to Coast AM.

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6: Back once again to Stephen A. Schwartz. Welcome back, Stephen.
7: How are you doing?
6: All right. somebody points out they drive an SUV not because they want to waste gas, because they don't want to die in an accident.
7: Okay, let's go there. Then why don't we build smaller cars which are capable of sustaining the kinds of accidents that occur? Why don't we demand that people take regular driving training? These are all choices. We're making social choices here. The easy choice is, well, just go out and buy this thing. But the fact of the matter is that we could engineer a system where our roadways are infinitely safer than they are now. It's not a priority. People do not demand that attention be paid to that sort of thing.
6: I don't understand that. 50,000 people at least die on the highways every year.
7: Of course they do. But that doesn't mean that they have to die. That means that we have not made a sufficient priority to addressing how to reduce. I mean, the person wrote in and said, I use an SUV so that I'll feel safer. It's a great big thing. There's lots more metal.
6: Sure.
7: Right?
6: Sure.
7: Well, why can't we make a smaller car? We can make it. Now, why can't we? We can make a smaller car which is safe. We don't have to have great big monster cars that guzzle gas. And we don't have to have the kind of engines that we have in these cars. We don't have to have that. It is possible to change. It just has to be made a priority where a critical consensus of people says, we got to deal with this. When that happens, stuff happens. I mean, that's what happened to the draft, is that a critical consensus of people in
6: sure.
7: the United States said, we're not going to do that.
6: All right. Let's get predictive for a moment. Jason at Yale University writes, you were right last time you were on about the stock market, and I don't recall now what you had said, but he's wondering, in view of that, what you see next for the stock market through next year.
7: I haven't thought about the stock market. I don't know if I can answer that one tonight. I've been focused on something very different, so I'm not current enough to... I'm not focused on that. I can't answer that.
6: All right. Well, then let me ask you what you have been focused on. What has grabbed your interest recently?
7: What I'm really interested in is how individuals and small groups cause social change. That's mostly what I'm focused on. I'm doing two things. I'm putting everything I know about remote viewing into these four books. I'm doing Secret Vaults of Time, Alexandria Project. Secret Vaults is about, which was the first one, is 100 years of research of remote viewing in practical situations, done all over the world by all kinds of people, not me. The Alexandria Project is a book about a very focused project in Egypt that resulted in the discovery of Cleopatra's palace, all that stuff I talked about last time.
6: Sure, sure.
7: The third book, Mind Rover, is all of the papers that I have presented at scientific conferences through the last 20 years. So that the three of those books together, that's everything I know about remote viewing. And now I've written this book, Through Time and Space, the workbook on how to do remote viewing. And it's got everything I and everybody in the scientific community knows about how to really do this. And I've sent it out. I'm having people read it who are from all the basic researchers who are my colleagues and who really know and whose views I respect. I've asked everybody to take a look at this thing and tell me, and I'm going to put it together so that it says everything I know about the subject of remote viewing. So
6: I know. Last time you were on, Stephen, you talked about a remote viewer who had gone into a submarine to see if, in fact, remote viewing communication could occur through the depth of the ocean, right?
7: Yeah, that was the first experiment I did. That was Project Deep Quest.
6: Yes. Is there, in your view, any limitation to the distance?
7: No.
6: None whatsoever?
7: None whatever. In fact, there's several experiments that demonstrate this. Ingo Swann and Harold Sherman. Harold was a man who wrote a number of books about ESP back in the 30s and 40s, early 50s. Was very well known at the time. And was quite a gifted remote viewer. And he and Ingo Swann became friendly. And they did an experiment I'll just talk about the Mercury one. Before the Mercury satellite, you know, the probe that we sent up, its name has gone out of my head for the moment. But before we sent it up to Mercury, they did a remote viewing. And they described Mercury as having a slight atmosphere and a magnetic field that was shaped like a pear. And it's been so many years, I can't remember all the things. But they gave a whole sequence of specific testable information weeks before the little surveyor got to the planet and went around.
6: And
7: it was turned out they were just spot on. I mean, we're not talking about weird stuff that can never be tested. This was stuff that they then got very clear, meticulous, standard, objective, instrumental feedback on.
6: Well, I have, over the years of interviewing so many remote viewers, I have certainly come to the point where I believe it's absolutely true. I just,
7: for the life
6: of me, I simply, though, cannot understand fully, or a grasp, I guess, and I've heard it all, believe me, that it, conceptually, how it occurs. Yes, and why it can't be measured. I mean,
7: Be measured.
6: Well, you can put somebody in a Faraday cage, it doesn't matter.
7: You mean measured in like you're going to put an electrode on them, like an EKG, and that there'll be a readout?
6: Yeah, absolutely.
7: No, we don't know the mechanism by which it enters consciousness.
6: I'm a hardware kind of guy.
7: I know you are, and it's in there somewhere. We just haven't figured out how to look at it. Here's the thing, Art. All you're doing in remote viewing is allowing a normal sense channel that is available to you to surface into your conscious mind. It's always there anyway. It comes out as a gut feeling or as an intuition or, you know, we have lots of words for it. But it's allowing this thing to surface in your consciousness. It's there anyhow. What all of these remote viewing techniques are about, I know the scientific one, all of them are a kind of mental martial art to teach you how to give yourself permission to hear this signal. It's there anyway. It's not that you go get it and then bring it back or that anybody teaches you anything in terms of making the ability occur. What they teach you in one way or another is how to give yourself. It's all about developing a kind of personal ritual that we can inform by certain intellectual choices.
6: Fine, but
7: a signal will let that happen.
6: A signal to be sent requires energy of some
7: sort. Yeah, it's not a signal. I'm sorry. I shouldn't have. It's so hard to talk about because...
6: It is, yes.
7: Yeah, it's very... It's not a... I don't know that it's a signal. I don't know that anything is transmitted. I actually think that it is a function of being alive, and it has something to do with the nature of life itself, that all consciousness is interlinked at some level. Because if you look at the research data, it's real clear that consciousness, human consciousness, for instance, has affected cell colonies, sleeping mice, flowers, potatoes, bananas, little bean plants, all kinds of stuff, animals. We know that these kinds of organism-to-organism interactions take place.
6: You did some sort of media something or another on television or film on interspecies communication, didn't you?
7: Mm-hmm.
6: I have, for the very longest time, wanted to understand, and still don't, what animals think. I want to generally know what they think, and I've had animal communicators galore on my program without any real luck. I mean, they're very vague when they come on and talk about what an animal thinks. What do you know about interspecies communications? What is possible?
7: Well, I will tell you one just a little quick story, and that is that I just read a Japanese company has taken all of the research that's been done about dog sounds. You know, dogs have a whole... They just found out dogs laugh, and they make a particular kind of gruff sound, and they only do it when they're playful or asking to play.
6: I see.
7: This was a paper published on this. There's a company that's taken all of that information, all those various papers, and they've put it together into a gadget that translates dog talk, dog language, into human language.
6: Really?
7: And so when your dog makes a noise, I guess this little... I haven't heard it. I've just read about it. This little mechanical voice comes out and says... I'm worried.
6: Really?
7: Yes, because they know that when they make these sounds, they have these consistent... I mean, they've done brain studies and all sorts of stuff. So I'll tell you what I do know based on what I have seen of all of the research, and that is that all beings have some measure of consciousness, and that they are, as a general proposition, animals, birds are much smarter in terms of understanding what's going on in their reality than we have previously believed. It is an act of species hubris that we do not accord consciousness to beings other than human beings.
6: Well, I think it has a lot... pig-headed snobbery. I think it has a lot to do with our religious tenets, doesn't it? In other words, if we don't assign the mysterious soul to a dog or a cat, well, then we don't have to assign, you know, constitutional rights.
7: Course, but it's wrong.
6: It's all wrong, huh?
7: It's scientifically wrong. I mean, when you look... The thing is, you know, people who critique this kind of data... They get down and argue, well, it wouldn't, if you'd only done this tiny little change, then you wouldn't have gotten the good result that you got. But when you look at, you stand back from the data and you look across many different fields, you look in medicine, at the therapeutic intent and healing studies, you look at the animal cognition studies that are going on about animal consciousness, when you look at the remote viewing research, when you look at PK research, when you look at there's a whole spectrum of things. When you look at the aggregate of all of this work going on, what you come away, at least what I come away with, I don't know, maybe other people.

0: what we need to do is be conscious of what we're doing. I mean, our problem is not that we do it, but that we are unconscious about it. I think that, for instance, industrial agriculture, where you keep chickens and pigs and things in little boxes, just is utterly immoral, and it doesn't have to happen. That is not the way, that's not the only way it can be done. And the idea of that we are treating animals like machines, which is what we are doing, we just make them sort of biological machines, and we create these horrible lives for them, is deeply immoral, and we're going to pay a big price for it.
1: Maybe we already are.
0: I think we are.
1: Mad cow disease.
0: Mad cow disease, the pollution of the Chesapeake Bay because of this, because of the chicken farmers that's destroying all of the fisheries and the oyster bed work. And this is a way of life and a culture that goes back to the colonial period. And it's being destroyed because of the waste that's produced by large-scale industrial animal husbandry. And it doesn't have to be that way. We don't have to do these things. We do not have to pollute.
1: Do you believe that we could feed ourselves and a good portion of the world as we presently do without these kind of farming practices?
0: Yes, absolutely. We just need to make different priorities. See, when we make our calculation of what's cheapest, we don't build in the environmental impact, for instance. I mean, if you actually figured out what those industrial chicken operations cost, if you factored in the amount of damage that they do to the environment down the line, and you made that a requirement in the accounting of that approach to farming,
1: bottom line would be very different.
0: There wouldn't be any bottom line. There'd be this huge gaping red pit that you fell into. It's like nuclear energy. You know, I saw a thing the other day on nuclear energy. They were arguing about whether this particular container was going to last 10,000 years. You know, we have the whole of human history is about 6,000 years.
1: Yes.
0: So we're going to build this barrel that's going to last 10,000. I mean, it was like going to the Mad Hatter's Tea Party.
1: I know, Stephen. Here in Nevada, about a year ago, when it was a big issue, they were running these commercials on local television here, which showed these barrels going through various tests, you know, being blown out of a truck and being train wrecked. And they would run these commercials on TV here in Nevada trying to convince us that these things are really all right.
0: Yeah, right. They're really all right. You know, an eyedropper full of it can wipe out the block. You know, if you want to know about nuclear energy, the thing to do is to get Hyman Rickover's final testimony to the U.S. Congress. He asked, Hyman Rickover created the nuclear navy and is one of the most extraordinary figures in American military history and in scientific history in many ways, in terms of the application. He literally created this nuclear navy. And when it was all over, he went up and testified. He asked to testify. He testified many times. But when it was all over and he was finally going to retire, he said, I'd like to go up and talk to the Congress one last time. So they said, okay, you come up and talk to us. And he said, you know, and looking back over this thing, I think we've made a mistake here because I don't think it's possible in the long periods of time that are involved with this energy system that it can be done except by imposing military discipline. You have to make it really, really unattractive if you fail to do the job, which only the military can do. You know, they can take you out and shoot you or whatever.
1: Yes.
0: That's what it takes to maintain the level of impeccability of maintenance that's required to deal with these energies. It's a wonderful bit of testimony, totally forgotten, of course, but this was from a man who really understood what the problem was.
1: Kind of like Eisenhower's military-industrial complex warning.
0: Yes. Actually, that's a very good analogy. I mean, Eisenhower understood. You know, he had been the Supreme Commander. He knew what he was dealing with when he talked about that. Yes, and it was exactly the same thing. I mean, Rickover's was an informed opinion in a unique way.
1: All right, then step off the political ledge here. If you look at the current administration, with the plans they have and the plans they don't have, how many more administrations that act as this one is can we afford?
0: Oh, I don't. I think everybody's complicit in this, so I'm not politically partisan.

0: although it's going to sound that way. We can't, I think what's going to happen, here's my prediction. What's going to happen is that the current administration is beginning to educate themselves and really learn that this is not the kind of stuff that when you sat around in the country club locker room at where the, down in the oil patch area that you came from and banged on your golf shoes and talked about how, you know, all these tree huggers were killing you. Now they're getting into it, and I think they're beginning to discover that that it's much more serious. So I think they're going to, I think the wind, they're going to tack to the wind. What bothers me is the extreme unilateral activity that we're taking as a country. You know, for the last 50 years, we have had a system of checks and balances that has been kind of cumbersome and inefficient, but it has kept the peace. You know, it's very interesting. This is the first generation of young men in American history who has grown up without a war.
1: That's absolutely true. A big worldwide war. That's true. Can you hold through the next hour?
0: Sure.
1: All right. Good. Then hold tight. We'll take a break and be right back.
2: 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That was Art Bell hosting Coast to Coast AM on this Somewhere in Time. Wake up.

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6: The relative calm is over. I'm Chris DeMeo, Fox News. U.S. forces striking Iranian oil tankers after Iran launched missiles at American warships. This, as a new report claims, Iran only has a limited amount of fuel left thanks to U.S. sanctions.
7: We know, according to U.S. Central Command, that an aircraft carrier and a guided missile destroyer evaded these attacks by Iran, and the head of Central Command saying this in part online, quote, "If you shoot at two of our ships, we will impose an even higher economic cost, taking out three of yours." According to CENTCOM, after the IRGC fired at two Navy warships, U.S. troops took aim striking three Iranian crude oil tankers, with one of them located off the coast of Karg Island near Iran's key oil exports. One U.S. official telling Fox that the IRGC can build more tankers, and they know it, that this puts them in a tougher economic spot. And Reuters reporting that Iran only has another 2 months' supply of gasoline. It's according to a source there.
6: It's Fox's Alex Hogan at the White House. A small bit of hope in the midst of tragedy. Two people rescued alive in Nepal, while thousands more people are missing and over 1,300 killed in catastrophic floods.
8: A woman was found submerged underneath a building, found alive 10 days after the deadly flash flood ripped through villages along the Himalayan border between Nepal and China. Crews gave her water and a blanket before rushing her to a hospital. Meanwhile, another miracle. A man was found inside a 744-foot tunnel at a hydropower project. Crews from across the world, including the U.S., are focusing on 12 projects across Nepal where 900 workers are missing. About 500 are believed to still be trapped inside various tunnels. Officials believe the disaster was triggered by a glacier collapse that sent waves of ice, rock, and water just rushing towards those nearby villages.
6: Fox's Stephanie Bennett. 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
6: The Lindsay Clancy murder trial was declared a mistrial on Friday after jurors couldn't agree on whether she was criminally responsible for killing her three children.
16: In the future, she could face another murder trial with jurors on the same or reduced charges. Here's the thing, though. If prosecutors decide to lower the charges, there could be a bench trial, and that's where the judge delivers the verdict. There could also be some kind of plea agreement that includes psychiatric commitment. The charges could also be dismissed entirely. This trial included 5 weeks of testimony and about 40 hours of deliberations over 6.5 days. Clancy does not deny killing her three children back in 2023, but her attorneys argued during the trial that she had been suffering from postpartum psychosis. Prosecutors argued she acted deliberately and planned the killings.
6: That's Fox's CB Cotton. A high school football coach in Tempe, Arizona, is out of a job and behind bars after police say he opened fire on another driver during a road rage incident. 30-year-old Natrell Quante Curtis faces charges after a nearly two-week investigation into the August 21st shooting. Now, police say they didn't have to look too hard to find the suspect. When they got to the scene of the shooting, they found scattered car parts, two spent bullet casings, and a black metal cup sitting in the middle of the road with Coach Curtis engraved on it. Well, 21 middle school students had to be hospitalized Friday in Strawberry Plains, Tennessee. The Knoxville News Sentinel reports that they were all suffering from heat-related illnesses after they were forced outdoors after a bomb threat. Some had even suffered heat stroke as temperatures got into the upper 90s. School officials say the kids were given water and shade while outside. No bomb was found, and the rest of the student body was able to return to class. I'm Chris DeMayo. This is Fox News.
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1: Speaking of interspecies communication, somebody named JD has sent me an email that I find absolutely instructive regarding what cats think. Ever wonder what cats think? Well, I think JD has it nailed. And all of that's coming up. Listen, if you would like to ask Stephen Schwartz a question, Stephen A. Schwartz, we're opening the line, so anything you've got on your mind, I guess, is fair game. 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
1: JD writes, being indigenous to this planet, cats are much more in tune than humans. Don't ask. They fit into the jigsaw puzzle in a way we don't. They don't think in the same manner that humans do, because it's not necessary in their world to do so. They function in a more moment-to-moment manner. Cats obviously aren't goal-oriented, and their needs and actions arise according to their comfort levels and habit. Cats have just as much emotion as we do. They get bored, they get depressed, they love, they express anger, humor, pleasure, and many other emotions. Thing is, they don't think it out. They just do it as it happens. After it's done, it's done. They let it go. Okay, so I'm not going to write a book, but here's an example. My cat, for example, 6:30 a.m., time to eat. Scoot over on the bed near Joe, husband, best place to be when he wakes up, to feed me. While eating, check out what Smudge is doing. I don't know who Smudge is. Might be a dog or another cat. Anyway, while eating, check out what Smudge is doing and stay out of the way so he doesn't slap me. 6:40 a.m., lie down. Stretch out, feel good, enjoy the feeling. Watch what's going on. See Joe leave for work. Lie there for a while, relaxed. Don't want Smudge to bother me. Head for the bed. 7:10, climb up on the bed. Ooh, this feels good. Time for another nap. Dream about chasing, running, eating, birds, being chased by Smudge. 7:45, hear a noise. Wake up from dream and sit up fast. Make sure Smudge isn't around looking for a fight. Nope, everything's fine. Go back to sleep. 9 o'clock. Feeling a little stiff. stretch out and make the rounds, hop off to bed. It is safe territory, is it? Looks that way. Take off for a walk. Nope, nothing happening in the bathroom. Nothing in the painting studio. What's this? Touches it. Feels good, smells it. Boring. Off to the kitchen. Smudge is napping. Geez, not him. Don't make eye contact. Look straight ahead. Go for the water bowl. Avoid trouble. Whew, made it. Basically, aren't that's it. Their days are the same as ours, but with littler things to buy their time. Keep in mind that cats are very different in the fact that throughout the day they hear things and see things that we cannot see or hear, whereas a shadow person might be frightening and spectacular to a human. To a cat, it's just another shadow entity moving across the room. Interesting, huh? That's only in part, and that's from J.D. So there you have it. Let's get back to Stephen Schwartz. Stephen, welcome back.
7: Hi, how are you?
1: I'm fine. Let's go to the phones and let some folks ask you questions if you're up for it.
7: Sure.
1: All right, here we go. Wild Card Line, you're on the air with Stephen Schwartz. Good morning.
8: Hi, Art. This is John from Goodland, Minnesota.
1: Hello, John.
8: Stephen, I'd like to ask about one, context, and two, dynamic. It seems to me that the most important context would be helpful for us to realize is that we originated in some sense from Mars, as some remote viewers have suggested, and perhaps destroyed Mars, as the key has said, and we're heading perhaps towards the destruction of the Earth if we don't turn things around. And not the least important of this being, you know, at least to be able to face our own death in a larger context. But in terms of dynamic within this, it seems to me that the most important choice we have is, do we release free energy to all the systems of the world, to all the peoples of the world, these free energy systems that seem to be bottled up, or do we face the destruction of the planet? And it seems to me that's a very threatening thing to say, think about releasing free energy to China and Iran and Iraq. And I wonder if you could maybe, I think it would be okay myself, and I wonder if you could maybe help us through that.
9: Let me first of all reframe your question, see if I got what you're trying to ask me. You're asking me whether I think the development of and release, general distribution of free energy would be a good thing?
8: Yes, I think, yes. Would it be? It seems to me it would be very threatening to say for us to release it to the rest of the world.
9: Well, it's going to make the world very different, but we are going to have an energy revolution just like we had an information revolution. I mean, if you just look at the whole course of history, it's globalizing. And so energy is going to globalize in another way, too. We're going to have some kind of energy breakthrough is going to take place. And I suspect that it will decentralize energy from its extreme centralization now. But that doesn't mean that people aren't going to own it. It's just that they're going to own a different part of the pipeline, different part of the process. Right now, the whole energy equation is focused on just a particular part of the whole process of getting and consuming energy, and it's just going to shift. Somebody else, maybe the same people, but they're just going to do something different. I think that the distribution of energy is actually going to be a good thing, because what it's going to allow is people to move out of extreme concentrations. Because if you have energy freedom and you have informational freedom, and you increasingly have an economy that's predicated on energy, on information, then it's what's going to happen is it's going to be possible for people to live all over the place and to begin to rethink the way we use the Earth and its resources. And one of the really good things would be not to have the intensity of globalization, of concentration that we've got now. So I actually think that making energy freely available is going to be good. And the other part of your question, my sense is that wherever you promote democracy and private initiative, and it's sometimes you can promote it in, to a greater degree than others, that you have good things happen. I mean, if you look at the way the planet is structured now, we're actually in a very strange historical period. You really have to go back to the Middle Ages to find its equivalent. We have, for the first time, and it's happened in our lifetime, and perhaps like the frog who sits in the water, we didn't really quite see it. We have made a kind of global agreement that some ways of governing people work and others don't. And in the fall of communism, we saw a huge global human experiment that went on for 70 years, and it just proved that it didn't work. So we're in a new space, and releasing energy is going to allow this process, I think it's part of the good, and that we ought to encourage third world, even unpleasant countries, to have access to energy. I don't think that's where the threats are.
1: All right. Well, we have cities in America, and we concentrate the populations in cities basically for the distribution of services.
9: Yes.
1: At least that was the original reason that we could get a television and cable and water and sewer and all of the and power and all of the things that people want and need, and some of the luxuries that we now have, to people easily and economically. Is that fair?
9: Yeah, but suppose you could live in a small village that and you could get those things that you needed. I mean, I personally live in a rural area up toward at the foot of some mountains, but I'm within 30 minutes of a city with a major university library. I mean, there are lots of people that are already doing this. We got together because the mechanisms for manufacturing and distribution and services, that was the only way to do it. But imagine a world where you had a gadget that was about the size of the refrigerator, and this process is now going on. Companies are trying to develop this, that you would give it. It would just be a sort of universal manufacturer of classes of things, and the orders would come down the pipeline out of the satellite or down across the net, and this gadget would make whatever it was that. It's possible for communities to. We know.
1: You mean like a Walmart cube?
9: Yes, like a Walmart cube. That's a very good. That's a good one, Art. Yeah, it's like a Walmart cube.
1: All right.
9: If you think about all the things that are in your house: cups, saucers, plates, rolls, things that are sticks. I mean, there's an awful lot of stuff that, if you could manufacture it, and you had a sort of material reservoir, and somebody could send down the blueprints to make this thing, you could manufacture, or maybe you'd do it at the village level, so it, you had a kind of village machine.
1: Isn't that kind of the promise of nanotechnology?
9: Well, it's one of the promises, or it's one aspect of the promises, yes.
1: Okay. Let's keep moving.
9: We're moving into a different world.
1: Oh, we sure are. East of the Rockies, you're on the air with Stephen A. Schwartz. Hi.
10: Hey, Stephen.
9: Hi.
1: Where are you, sir?
10: This is John in Atlanta. Good morning, Art.
1: Good morning.
9: I knew he was well to me.
10: I'm still trying to imagine what free energy would do. I mean, if it was just tomorrow unleashed on us.
9: But it won't. It won't get unleashed in one day.
10: It's hard to imagine, even over 5 years.
1: Well, I think I can imagine it. Caller, imagine for a second that it's not instant, because it probably won't be. We'll get some interim something. We'll get hydrogen fuel cells, and then another technology will come along, hopefully.
9: It's going to take time. It's an aggregate process. Consider, how old are you? May I ask how old you are?
10: 38.
9: Still online? You're 38?
10: Yes.
9: Okay, so you remember the world before there were computers.
10: Yes.
9: I mean, if you were 20 years old, then that probably wouldn't be true.
10: Yes.
9: Right? But you remember what it was like when people didn't have computers. Well, I mean, the head of IBM Computer at one point is on record as saying he couldn't imagine more than 15, why there would have to be more than 15 computers. And yet, look at how that revolution took place. And yes, there are disruptions that occurred as a result of it. But it took place over time, and it's still taking place. And the same thing's going to be true of energy. We don't need to be afraid of this.
10: No, we shouldn't. I agree wholeheartedly. And, you know, I spend a couple $100 a week on fuel, and it would be nice to have that back in my pocket.
9: Yeah, absolutely. Are you kidding?
10: No,
9: I mean,
10: God.
9: You've got to drive down. I talked to truckers the other day. You know, diesel fuel, I mean, it's unbelievable. It's crazy.
10: It is crazy. Stephen, I wanted to ask you about a remote viewer back early in the program, Pat Price. I've heard mentioned several times in the program. And I just recently read Jim Snobble's book, Remote Viewers.
9: Yeah.
10: And he doesn't talk much about Pat Price, but what he does say about Pat Price, it's amazing the capabilities that he seemed to have to have had the ability.
9: He was a hell of a viewer.
10: And I was wondering if you could talk a little bit about him. And also, I was considering the HemiSync program at the Monroe Institute.
9: Yes.
10: And how that, you know, might facilitate out-of-body experiences and what information you might have on that. And,
1: okay, all right.
9: I'll get off several questions.
1: Yeah, it is. Let's start with Pat Price.
9: Okay. I did not know Pat terribly well. We met several times. He was a policeman. And so he had the kind of, you got to show me, I don't want any nonsense, I'm a down-to-earth kind of guy. You know, that sort of consciousness that law enforcement people have, sort of self-select for. Well, he was more jovial than that, but, I mean, he was a very solid guy. He was an extraordinarily gifted remote viewer. There's a man up in Canada named George McMullen who is works principally in archaeology, and I've worked with him a lot, who was like Pat. There aren't a lot of these people. These are the equivalent of Yo-Yo Ma or Heifetz or Michael Jordan or Tiger Woods. These are guys who are at the absolute top of the game. And remote viewing is like any other human activity or human skill. It's a spread of people. There are some people that are just dynamite at it, and there's some people that are kind of clunks. You know, I flunk tissue paper and comb, so musical ability is not high on my particular skill set. But Pat Price was one of those guys who really could get the goods.
1: All right.
9: In a way that you could test. And he is a sort of unsung hero in many ways.
1: All right. He asked about HemiSync and the Monroe Institute.
9: Yes. Caller, you can go up to my website. I wrote an article about the Monroe Institute and its program. So let me just give a quick answer because I know there are other people online and you can pull this down. I've written all this up. I knew Bob Monroe quite well for a number of years, very early when he was getting started. Skip Atwater has got a book coming out that's going to deal with this. Skip comes out of the military remote viewing program and is at the Monroe Institute now, which is not too far from me. I do not think that you get out-of-body experiences except under rare conditions. What I do think you get is a very, very deep altered state of awareness which permits you to remote view. But when I talk about out-of-body experiences, what I mean is a process which incorporates as one of its early steps what's called otoscopy. That is, you can turn around and see yourself as if you're looking at yourself objectively. That does not happen in the Monroe program except under rare circumstances. But Bob's, he was a very interesting guy, just as a human being. He was a really interesting man. And he was one of those guys who just sort of put his money where his mouth was. He came out of the radio business. He made a lot of money, and he had a thing that he was interested in, and by God, he just went out and did it. And the tapes that he has produced and the HemiSync thing produces unquestioned changes in states of consciousness that have all kinds of implications. And it's a good program. I like the Monroe people. They're clean folks. They deliver a good product. I mean, their tapes and things really do the goods. So I don't have any problems suggesting that you take a look at it.
1: All right, Stephen, I would like to ask you a question. I have inside information, and I know for an absolute fact that there is going to be a gigantic announcement in the future about a sunken city off the coast of Cuba.
9: Oh, yeah.
1: There are many who believe, in fact, it may be Atlantis, but I'm telling you right now, I'm hearing that a lot of the information, the initial information we had, is accurate, and there may even be more. I mean, there's going to
9: I'm familiar with this.
1: Can you get somebody, have you looked at this, or do you know anybody who has looked at this with remote viewing?
9: I have been thinking about doing a remote viewing on this because it's a classic experiment. I mean, it's just wonderful because it's completely unknown. Everybody acknowledges it's unknown, and yet it's going to be known, and it's all going to be widely publicized.
1: Yes.
9: So it's a whiz-bang remote viewing experiment. In fact, people could do it themselves, and we might even organize. I think we talked a little bit about this.
1: We did.
9: We could even organize an experiment. it's a lovely experiment because you will be able to
1: verify it.
9: To verify, we're all going to know this. I mean, they're going to get someone like Bob Ballard and a submersible down there, and they're going to take pictures of all of it, and we're going to know. I don't know any more than you know about it, and probably less. The National Geographic, as I understand it, controls the information.
1: That is correct. Yeah.
9: And they're going to let it out, and I used to work there, and they're going to let it out in due course, of course, but they will, and it's a good organization. They're clean people, and they...
1: Well, if you actually work there, then I might ask you a question. Would it be normal for them to have a lot of side scan sonar information and really already know a lot and clamp their mouths shut about it until they're prepared to tell everybody?
9: Absolutely. I'm sure that's what they're doing.
1: Mm-hmm.
9: This is a big deal, and they're going to release it, and they're going to have a big press conference, and then there'll be a television show, and the magazine will be filled up with it. This is a big deal because it's at 2,200 feet, and you have to ask yourself, how in the hell did a city get down to 2,200 feet? I mean, that's a hard one.
1: Oh,
9: right?
1: I do.
9: Your information agrees with that?
1: Oh, yes. 300 feet maybe, but 2,200 feet is just geologically not...
9: Yeah, you're talking about major subsidence there.
1: Not really possible.
9: Right. So this is either that, or you have something like they were discovered up in the Balkans, where there must have been a huge inflow of water. I mean, which we now know was true. So, but this is out in the sea. So I think it's going to be fascinating. It's a wonderful project to remote view. I have been thinking about how to put together a project to do that. And think I will do it.
1: All right, good. Then we'll look forward to that. All right, hold on. We're at the bottom of the hour here, so we'll take yet another break. And I do have a final segment coming up. By the way, we'll probably be four hours of show this week. And then, assuming all is going well with my back, I will return the program to 5 hours next week. So that's the name of that game. Things are getting a little better day by day by day. I'm Art Bell, and this is Coast to Coast AM.
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1: U.S. Envoy Steve Witkoff and Jared Kushner met with Russian President Vladimir Putin at the Kremlin on Saturday for talks aimed at restarting efforts to end the Russia-Ukraine war. The visit comes as both sides agreed to pause strikes on each other's capitals during the negotiations. The two envoys will also visit Kyiv to meet with Ukrainian President Volodymyr Zelensky. And Hawaii is bracing for a Category 4 hurricane. Tammy Trujillo has the very latest.
2: At last check, Hurricane Lowell was about 635 miles southwest of Honolulu, with top winds of about 130 miles per hour, and is expected to move north past the islands this weekend. A hurricane watch has been issued for a marine national monument encompassing the northwestern Hawaiian islands, and a tropical storm watch has been issued for the islands of Kauai and Niiau. The outer bands of the hurricane are expected to produce heavy rain. I'm Tammy Trujillo.
1: And I'm Jim Forbes.
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10: ChatGPT is ready for a big upgrade. OpenAI, the company behind the ubiquitous artificial intelligence ChatGPT, is announcing the working and ready new model of the AI ChatGPT 6. And they also call it Astra, but the company is also calling it a generational leap in capability in what AI can do. In fact, they're calling it AGI, short for Artificial General Intelligence, suggesting it has human brain-level reasoning skills. Let's see it in action first. But OpenAI says Astra will bring better performance and quicker response times with better chatbots and more intuitive task automation. It also has advanced security in that it won't be hacking other systems on its own. Even the Trump administration is approving its use for the general public. Astra is already deployed to approved cybersecurity partners. The rollout to regular paid subscribers is coming in the week ahead. With Fox on Tech, I'm Evan Brown, Fox News.
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11: To burst up through tarmac to the sun again. Or to fly to the sun without burning a wing. To lie in a meadow and hear the grass sing.

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1: Good morning, everybody. Somebody just blasted me on Fast Blast as being a hypocrite for calling for environmental measures and yet buying my land yacht, which I have. That runs on diesel, and we hardly ever use it. But then again, I also own a Firebird Trans Am, which I love because it's really fast. And my wife has a Camaro, which is really fast. And they both eat a lot of gas, but you know what? We hardly ever use them. 90% of all our driving is done, did you know this, in our Geo Metro. And there are reasons for that. And I guess they don't have a whole lot to do with comfort. We just prefer it, believe it or not, and I know many of you will not. 90% of our driving, I repeat, is done in our little Geo Metro. And it's because of the price of gas. It's because it's a cute little car to drive around, and I guess because we do have a little bit of conscience about what we're doing. So that's honestly the truth. We do have those machines because occasionally nothing beats a little speed, right? But truth of the matter is 90% is spent in that little Geo, which is a pretty cool car, by the way. And that's the truth.
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1: Steven, welcome back. I just got blasted on Fast Blast, and you know, to some degree, they're absolutely right. I mean, I'm hypocritical. I talk about the vanishing oil and gas, and I do. I own a Firebird, and every now and then, you know, I want to get in the Trans Am and blast down the highway at about a million miles an hour, and I do. Yet at the same time, I barely ever drive the thing. It sits around and collects dust while I drive a Geo. So I am kind of a hypocrite because, and you know, I'm not different than very many other people. Every now and then, you like to really get behind the wheel of a super powerful car and let her rip.
7: Yeah, right, sure. But I agree with you, and it's honest of you to acknowledge it. But the reality is just that it would be possible to propel a vehicle just that fast without having that level of pollution.
1: How?
7: Well, you know, imagine that we would put into hydrogen fuel cells the money we're going to put into missile defense.
1: Hmm.
7: Just imagine what that would look like. We'd all be, within 10 years, we'd all be driving, I don't know, we'd be driving some kind of super fuel cell thing, and Mercedes would be making their version, and Toyota would be making their version, and it would have the same kind of characteristics that they always have. We're not, the future is not a position of scarcity. And that's the whole thing. We always have fear, and that's the way it gets defeated, is that people
1: that's
7: think
1: right.
7: of it as scarcity. There's no reason
1: right.
7: that there has to be scarcity.
1: That's right. No, that's the answer, exact answer that I wanted. Everybody fears that the kind of thing you're saying means all the fun goes out of life.
7: No, that's not true at all.
1: Yes.
7: The problem is that we are having fun without calculating the real cost. Not only in terms of finances, but in terms of environmental impact.
1: Here, here.
7: That's the issue.
1: I agree with you.
7: I mean, I understand wanting to go fast.
1: Well, that had to be said. West of the Rockies, you're on the air with Stephen A. Schwartz. Hi.
8: How you doing, Art? KPNW, 1120 on the AM dial.
1: In Eugene, Oregon.
8: Oregon.
1: Yes, sir.
8: Oh. Correcto.
7: Nice part of the world.
8: Yes, sir. I may have misheard your guest. I thought he said the math, 250,000 geniuses or people born every day, and there's 8 million geniuses living on the world at this time. I'll disagree with that. I only count 4 in the entire existence of human beings. But the two questions I have is, in his remote viewing, does he see the theory of evolution, a.k.a. the theory of natural selection, or creationism as the beginning of human life? And secondly, does he see the human race in the corporeal form as lasting forever?
1: All right. Both fair questions, I suppose. Are you able to say anything about the concept of creation versus evolution?
7: Yeah, sure. I think that the case for evolution is I don't think there's any dispute about it. The place where I think there's a potential for discussion, and I think it's going to get revealed in due course, is whether there is some design that set the thing in motion. I mean, that's really the issue. I don't think anybody, I've read a lot about creationism. I've corresponded with a number of creationist researchers, and I just don't think the case is there. I think evolution is pretty unimpeachably a process that is going on. I don't even think that's the right question anymore. I think the real question is, was there something that put the system into motion? Was there conscious intent behind it? And that's a position I think that still remains largely theological.
1: Yes, evolutionists believe that there was perhaps this mixture or soup in the ocean or wherever it was, and that a bolt of lightning hit it just the right way, and so it all began. Well, who is to say that the hand of the Creator wasn't throwing the bolt in just the right place? And I've always felt comfortable with that.
7: Well, let me tell you two pieces of research that have just begun to emerge in the last year. This is the most enchanting bit of research that I know about, what I'm about to tell you. I just think this is great. You got to get into this. You got to see this conceptually. There are two blocks of research. The first one was that a scientist who was out at Caltech, I believe, I could find this, I can't think of his name right now, but he began doing research, and he discovered that the Earth is bombarded with blocks of ice, some as big as houses, and they are raining. It's like a rain through the universe, and they strike the upper atmosphere, and they liquefy, but vaporize, and then eventually enter the hydrologic cycle and turn into rain, right?
1: Yeah, sure.
7: That's one part. The other part is, there's just been a paper published. These two researchers have discovered that there is also a gentle rain of what looks like bacteria that's going through. Now, this means that it's like the planets are moving through a kind of rainstorm. Now, let's think about that a second. Bacteria. What you've got there is the simplest program that would allow the quickening of chemicals.
1: It's the rain of life.
7: That's right. It's a little. And what does life need? It needs water.
1: Mm-hmm.
7: So what this research suggests to us is that the planets are moving, everything in the universe is moving through this gentle rain of ice crystals, and the little simple programs, the little life transmuters that have the capacity to take inorganic materials and turn them into life. That, I think, is one of the most enchanting images that we have. And the question you have to ask is, how did that get set in motion? You see, when people think about, oh, life came from Mars or whatever, that's really not, I don't believe, I would suggest, not asking the right question. The real question is, how did the whole thing get started? And what this is now talking about with this research is these little clumps of bacteria come down and set in motion the process, because all life on this planet share an enormous amount of similarities. I mean, you have about 50% of the same genetic material as a flatworm. And the reason that's true is that there are certain things that cells do, and they all do them the same way. And so you only have to do it. It got worked out one way, and everybody pretty much does it at the cellular level.
1: All right, well, then a logical extension of that, Stephen, would suggest then that life would be common, a very common thing throughout the universe, right?
7: No.
1: Why not?
7: Well, possibly, but let's reframe that a little bit. Forms of life may be common on a number of planets. It takes very particular conditions to allow a species like human beings to arise on a planet. So it's very much like that biblical phrase about casting the tares. You know, some of them land on soil that is infertile, and some of them bloom, and some of it is rocky. If this rain is happening without consideration, and various kinds of objects are going through it, and a certain number of those objects have the right conditions so that when you add these little tiny life programs, these things that transmute inorganic material into organic material, and you add the water, that on a certain number of planets, it will, evolution will begin, and a process will arise that will eventually create a being that's sufficiently complex to have the attributes that human beings have got, whether they look like human beings or not. So, but there may, we know, for instance, in the latest stuff that's begun to come out, that we know that there is a very strong probability of cellular life on Mars. So when you say there's not life, it's, you mean that there's not bipedal, you know, warm-blooded, whatever, walking around. No, that's not, that may be, very well be true, but there are different kinds of life. The thing that's fascinating to me is that these little single-cell transmuter gadgets, essentially, and the water and what it's needed to fuel them is passing through the universe like a rain, and all of the planets are moving through it. That's really an extraordinary concept.
1: Well, then, would you think it equally at least possible, then, that life at the level that human beings have achieved is either rare or non-existent off this planet?
7: Oh, no, I'm sure, you know, I mean, that's kind of flat earthism. No, I mean, there's so many gazillions of, I've forgotten, somebody worked out the number, how many planets they think there might be. There's huge numbers. No, the distances are great, and it may be that you have to get to a very highly advanced degree in order to move off of your planet.
1: Actually, Stephen, the distances are, at least from today's perspective, totally impossible. So
7: yeah, that's right.
1: Might it not be that remote viewing, without consideration to distance, and or even time, might be our first contact?
7: Well, it's certainly, as I shared with that Mercury experiment that Ingo and Harold Sherman did, there's no question that remote viewing could be used, could be incorporated in the selection of sensing, remote sensing technologies that were used to explore planets. Yes, I mean, think about it. If a remote viewer could tell you which part of a planet was most likely to produce life, say you went to him and said, look, on this mission, we're only going to have enough fuel in the little lander to examine 10 places.
1: Right.
7: So the question is, we want to pick these 10 places. And suppose a remote viewer could say to you, well, I think number 7 is going to be the most likely place to be successful and why they think that. And then number 3, and then number 5, and then number 8, or whatever, I've forgotten how many numbers we had. But if they could rank order it for you, what's the worst case scenario you could get? The worst case scenario you would get is that

0: future do you think it will be before remote viewing is so well accepted that NASA, as they send up their probe, will first come to the remote viewers instead of going to their, geologists or whoever?
1: Well, they'll go to both. It's not an either-or.
0: Well,
1: in other
0: words,
1: think you're going to see an incorporation of... the thing about remote viewing is that it's a protocol that produces a quantifiable result.
0: Yes.
1: And I think you're going to see increasingly adaptations of remote viewing within the next 10 to 15 years. I mean, the very fact that you have as much programming about remote viewing as you do, and that people clearly are interested in it, shows you that there is a change occurring in the collective, what we started with at the beginning of this. There is a shift that is going on. I mean, when we started doing remote viewing research, when I first got into it, which is back in the late 60s, early 70s, I mean, there were like five people you could talk to about this. You know, now you got so many people, you crashed my website. So there is a shift that is taking place. It's not necessarily going to look like the psychic, you know, woo-woo kind of psychic.
0: Sure.
1: I think it's going to become, I said this earlier, I think what we're really dealing with, we're watching the evolution of a mental martial art. And it has all the things that our culture demands. You know, in the Far East, in Asia, where the culture is developed by empirical observation, the medical systems, or Vedic medicine and acupuncture, developed because people looked at things and they observed them. They didn't have any instruments. Our culture is predicated on objective measurement. And what remote viewing provides, which the psychic has never been able to provide before, is very clear, quantifiable analysis, objective measurement of the accuracy of the information. I mean, anybody who takes the time to look at the legitimate scientific remote viewing research is going to come away saying, I mean, there's something there, because the probability of this all being some sort of statistical quirk, I mean, even the serious skeptics, the guys who really sort of define themselves by being skeptics, who have looked at remote viewing, even if they don't fully acknowledge it, they don't talk about it much anymore. That's not what they want to focus on. Carl Sagan, for instance, at the end of his life, recognized that remote viewing is a real thing. You can do it. It's easy to do. Anybody can do it.
0: Absolutely no question about it. But then there are others. The Amazing Randy comes to mind.
1: Well, I know Randy.
0: Yeah, so do I. First time caller line, you're on the air with Stephen Schwartz. Hi.
2: Hello.
0: Hello.
2: My question is, well, first off, your show is addicting.
0: Thank you.
2: Second off, my question is, why, when we can make a car that will, you know, be totally efficient, why we can make a light bulb that'll last forever, why don't these things happen?
1: Because people don't make priorities out of it, that's why. They don't make an effort to buy the light bulb that lasts 5 years. They cost a little bit more. And so people make different kinds of choices. It's all about aggregate choice.
0: And you know, though, in the long run, they really don't cost more. You buy, say a Philips light bulb, and it goes for 4 or 5 years or whatever.
1: Yeah, it's
0: and
1: cheaper,
0: it,
1: really.
0: It runs at a quarter of the power.
1: Right.
0: But they just haven't, the people, it hasn't sunk in yet.
1: Believe me, if I'll tell you, caller, if the government would say, we'll give you a tax credit of 20%, are 25% of the cost of every light bulb that you can send us a receipt for having bought, you would see this a wave go across this country of people buying energy-efficient light bulbs. The cost would be practically nothing to run this relative to the scale of country-level cost. And you would produce an immediate savings of millions of dollars just as that one thing.
0: All right, listen, your website is down,
1: yes.
0: Perhaps for the count, and I would like to give you a chance to plug whatever you'd like to plug, your latest book, whatever.
1: Well, I guess if I'm going to plug anything, there are a couple of things I'd like to say. One is, which is not about me, there is a really good psychic test that's up on the net that all of us who are in the research community are supporting. It was created by a guy named Dean Radin, and it's at www.ions.org. And if you want to find out how you do psychically, this is a good thing to do, because this is a really well-designed test, and it's put together by very straight people.
0: www.ions,

0: www.thebestofus.org. Is that correct?
1: That's it. That's one thing. The other thing is that anybody, I've had a lot of people send me emails about the 2050 thing. I've got a CD that it will take you through the experience so you can have it yourself. And I am reprinting in a new revised form a workbook on remote viewing that puts together everything that we know in the research community about how to actually do this.
0: This CD, since your website is down, how would they get it?
1: You order it off the website. I don't have anybody else that's got it yet. No. I'm not very good at marketing.
0: All right, then that would be when the website gets back up again.
1: Yeah, when the website will be up tomorrow, I'm sure. Trust
0: All right.
1: me.
0: All right, Stephen, as always, I want to thank you. Fascinating program. And by the way, if you really do tackle the Cuba question, or get together a group that will, I really want to know the results of that.
1: I will let you know.
0: Have a good night, my friend.
1: Okay, you take care.
0: Take care. That's Stephen A. Schwartz, and I'm Art Bell, and that's it for this night, folks. We'll do this again tomorrow. Let's see. As a matter of fact, I can tell you, tomorrow night, Richard C. Hoagland is going to be here, and he says he solved the mystery of Mars. Friday night, Saturday morning, will be Sean David Morton. From the high desert, I'm Art Bell. Ta-ta.
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8: Retaliation. I'm Deborah Valentine, Fox News. Central Command says U.S. forces carried out strikes on Iranian oil tankers after Iran launched missiles at American warships. Fox's Alex Hogan reports from the White House.
9: The head of U.S. Central Command giving Iran a warning, saying if you shoot at U.S. ships, you will face a higher price. So CENTCOM in the Middle East today announcing this news that after the IRGC fired at two Navy warships, U.S. troops took aim striking three Iranian crude oil tankers, with one of them located off the coast of Karg Island, which is near Iran's key oil exports.
8: The strikes came nearly a week after the U.S. and Iran resumed attacks following a month of relative calm. U.S. envoys have met with Russia's Vladimir Putin in the hopes of restarting peace talks with Ukraine.
10: U.S. envoy Steve Witkoff and Jared Kushner were at the Kremlin meeting with Vladimir Putin behind closed doors for more than 3 hours Saturday. No breakthroughs were announced, but Putin's foreign policy advisor called the talks constructive and useful. The two men meet next with Ukraine's President Zelensky. Both Russia and Ukraine called off airstrikes against each other's capitals through the weekend, while Witkoff and Kushner are in the region. But both sides have been stepping up deadly aerial attacks against the other over recent weeks. Jill Nato, Fox News.
8: The August jobs report found the U.S. added 162,000 jobs last month. Acting Labor Secretary Keith Sonderling weighs in on Fox's The Big Weekend Show.
11: President Trump wanted to celebrate Labor Day big. And how did he do it? By tripling expectations. All the economists said between 50 to 55,000. And what happens? We triple it to 162,000.
8: The U.S. unemployment rate holding steady at 4.1%. 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
8: Two people rescued alive in Nepal 10 days after catastrophic flooding killed over 1,300 people. Fox's Stephanie Bennett has the details.
14: A woman was found submerged underneath a building, found alive 10 days after the deadly flash flood ripped through villages along the Himalayan border between Nepal and China. Crews gave her water and a blanket before rushing her to a hospital. Meanwhile, another miracle. A man was found inside a 740-foot tunnel at a hydropower project. Crews from across the world, including the U.S., are focusing on 12 projects across Nepal where 900 workers are missing. About 500 are believed to still be trapped inside various tunnels. Officials believe the disaster was triggered by a glacier collapse that sent waves of ice, rock, and water just rushing towards those nearby villages.
8: Thousands more people remain missing, including 75 Americans. The United States has pledged $3.5 million in humanitarian aid. What's next after a mistrial was declared Friday in the Lindsey Clancy triple murder trial in Massachusetts due to a hung jury? One option is retrying Clancy on the same charges before a different jury.
15: But if prosecutors decide to lower the charges, there could be a bench trial where the judge, rather than a jury, delivers the verdict. There could also be some kind of plea agreement that includes psychiatric commitment. And lastly, the charges could be dismissed entirely. So the trial included 5 weeks of testimony and about 40 hours of deliberations over 6.5 days. Clancy does not deny killing her three children back in 2023, but her attorneys argued during the trial that she had been suffering from postpartum psychosis. On the other hand, prosecutors say she acted deliberately and planned the killings.
8: That's Fox's CB Cotton reporting. A status conference in the case planned for September 29th to determine the next steps. I'm Deborah Dallentine. This is Fox News.
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1: 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Toll-free, our number is 800-941-SEAN. If you want to be a part of the program, I want to play the comments of the G20 of Scott Bessent, talking about how the Treasury, other agencies are blocking every potential source of revenue that funds the IRGC and the Iranian regime. We know that the shortages of bare necessities are real. And we know, and we confirmed that the IRGC, even they are not getting paid in many, many cases. And there is really they're on the verge of a collapse. And just to update you on what the president said earlier, the U.S., as we speak, striking Iranian targets near the Strait of Hormuz. The strikes are large, powerful retaliation for the Iranians' failed attempt at adding sea mines to the strait, which currently has no mines. They've been completely removed or detonated. And the Iranians shooting 8 missiles, all successfully knocked down by at our military base in Jordan. If the failed nation of Iran retaliates for this very justified attack, they will be hit again at a much harder and higher level, but it will not be the biggest attack of them all. That is waiting in the wings, and when it is over, there will be very little left of the Islamic Republic of Iran. You can't get any more clear than that, but this is, you know, this is clearly the strategy, in my humble opinion, is working. Here's Scott Bessent of the G20.
2: Treasury has mapped every node, every facilitator, and every network that Iran has used to smuggle oil and evade sanctions. Beginning today, the actions of Treasury and other agencies will tighten the noose and block every potential source of revenue that funds the IRGC and the evil Iranian regime. We are enforcing a zero leakage approach. There will be no minimal breathing space for the regime to rebuild its capacity to inflict terror against America and the world. The final refuge of this regime is a mistaken conclusion of nations that still finance the Iranian threat in the hopes of evading it.
1: All right, joining us now is former Speaker of the House, Newt Gingrich. Now, we have put up on our website, Hannity.com, and we put up on social media 5 specific podcasts that Newt has laid out for Republicans to shock the world in just 63 days. And in this, you've got to remember the person we're dealing with here. Republicans lived in the wilderness. They were out of power. They did not control the House of Representatives for a whopping 40 consecutive years. It's hard to conceive of, but that was the case. They were the permanent minority. And so beginning with a series of lectures for candidates to prepare people to run for office on a specific agenda to help the country, it was called Renewing American Civilization, and that became the Contract with America. And this became the second conservative wave and what would be 3 conservative waves that I've witnessed in my lifetime of conservatism being applied to our government with dramatic and impactful results. Reagan, longest period of peacetime economic growth in history up to that point, 21 million new jobs created. And it was done by dropping the top marginal rate from 70 to 28%. Contract with America, sure enough, Bill Clinton. Hillary Care fails, leads to the era of big government being over, the end of welfare as we know it. And together, Newt Gingrich and Bill Clinton negotiated 4 consecutive balanced budgets in a row. Our budget has never been balanced since. The third wave would be Donald Trump, the disruptor, but the conservative disruptor. And for those that say, well, historical trends say, you are right, that the party out of power in midterm elections, historically, with but 3 exceptions that I know of, have been able to pick up seats in midterm elections. What makes this year unpredictable and different, and why I say these are uncharted waters, the Democratic Party's never been as radical and as extreme and as liberal and socialist as they are now. And the American people, I do not believe, will go along with that this agenda. Makes it very unpredictable. Mr. Speaker, great to have you back.
3: Well, it's good to be with you. Let me just say 2 things about your news report. One, Scott Bessent, who's probably the smartest guy in the administration other than the president, and the president have to be willing to apply these sanctions to the biggest Chinese institutions. If they do that, you will see the world change remarkably fast. Two, I listened to this, I watched this. As you know, I've been very supportive of the president. If he had 3 months ago said to the country, we will eventually break this rabid religious dictatorship, the chance death to America. It may take a little while, but we will do it without using American ground troops. People today would be so relaxed, and they would understand that there is in the back of Trump's head a grand strategy. He has stuck to it, but the zigzags, the lack of communication, has really hurt our ability to rally the country, because the country is prepared to stay with him if, in the end, we're going to break the radical religious revolutionaries who want to literally destroy our country. Having said those two things, I'm delighted that once again you and I are in a partnership, and you've been so valuable, as you know, in inventing, for example, Drill Baby Drill, which came straight out of a dinner you and I had one time in 2008.
1: Drill here, drill now, pay less.
3: You got it, and that's how it started. And you did it, and we got 1,600,000 signatures. And here we are today, literally 18 years later, with the President of the United States still citing it. So it clearly became a cultural phenomenon. I did the five podcasts you described on how to win in 2026, which people can get on your website, or they can get by going to Gingrich360.net. And I did them for the same reason. It hit me that what we had done, which you were part of, again, you people need to realize, you were there. You saw it. What we did in the 90s is we laid out a real strategy. We preached that strategy. We taught candidates that strategy. We taught consultants that strategy. And lo and behold, for the first time in 40 years, we won a majority. And with your help, 2 years later, we won the first reelected majority since 1928. And that changed the whole balance of power in Washington and has been changed ever since. We have a chance, I believe, in the next 63 days to make clear the choice of the future, a future of big government socialism with totally failed policies, with a guaranteed drift towards dictatorship, with a guaranteed implementation of radical lifestyles, or continuing with President Trump and the effort to make America great again. So in a sense, this election is a choice between Mumdominism and MAGA, and it's that simple. You want to make America great again, you have a team. You want to go towards a totally failed big government socialist model. Didn't work in Cuba, didn't work in Russia, isn't working in China, around the world. The history of socialism is a history of failure. And we have to win this argument.
1: Well, this is what's on the ballot in 63 days, and I'm not sure that every American understands how high the stakes are. I have to admit to a mistake on the air that I've made over the years, but it's what I believed at the time that, you know, I would say about certain elections, it's the most important in our lifetime. And I meant it then, but it turns out this is way more important, takes on way more significance than any other election that I've covered. I mean, you know, when you gave me, I was pretty much a kid, not a lot of experience. I had finished 2 years in Huntsville, Alabama in 1990 to 1992 as a local radio host. Then I moved to Atlanta, and that's where we both became friends. And eventually, 2 years later, I was emceeing your event the night that Republicans took power for the first time in 40 years. And if you would have told me then or at any other point in my career that we'd be debating issues like men playing women's sports and, you know, feminine hygiene products in grammar school boys' bathrooms and taxpayer-funded sex change operations for illegal immigrants and free college for illegal immigrants, which Tim Walz and Kamala Harris ran on, I wouldn't have believed it. But to put in writing, you know, now 250 elected DSA officials and 40 plus more on the ballot this year, and they want to eliminate the Senate, eliminate our ability to directly choose a president, pack the courts, amnesty for illegals, no borders, abolish ICE, defund the Department of War, end all deportations, eliminate cash bail, abolish prisons and police, public ownership of corporations, a wealth tax, and a Green New Deal, which is, oh, the government will provide you a government-guaranteed job, salary, healthy food, daycare, date night, babysitting coverage, you know, health care, and I guess a pine box when you croak. I wouldn't have believed it, but here we are.
3: Look, I think if this is an election about the future and people take it seriously and they ask themselves, I'll give an example. Mondami has this idea of a government-run grocery store. Now, you have Walmart, Kroger, you have Amazon, you have
1: Target.
3: Extraordinary Target. Go down the list. Is there anybody in America?
1: Costco, Sam's Club. I love all those stores, by the way. I don't know about you, but I love them.
3: Well, now think about it. Is there anybody in America who believes that a unionized New York City bureaucrat is going to run a more efficient, more effective store than Walmart? It's crazy. It's not.
1: Well, you know what the great irony, especially with groceries, is? You know what the average profit margin is in a grocery store? It's 2 to 3%, which means that the financial success of a grocery store comes from volume. You know, like when you go shopping at certain times and you have to wait in line for, you know, 15 minutes, it's annoying as hell, but every aisle is packed with anything you could ever want or imagine, and yet the profit margin is not that large. It's rather small. It's rather insignificant. Mondani on one store has already spent over $50+ billion, and it won't open until 2027, and it will never turn a profit. It'll just bleed money. And meanwhile, there are plenty of grocery stores and bodegas in New York that people can go to.
3: Look, they tried this in Kansas City. It lasted 2 years and it collapsed totally. But I'll give you a parallel. And we need to talk more about this. Communism failed so badly that when the leading defector who came to the UN, defected and wrote a book about it, his book was, I think, it's called Fleeing Moscow, as he drives in from the airport, he notices all these little bodegas sitting on the street. And they have fruit and vegetables and little boxes and no guards. And he says in the book, the minute I saw that they could actually have food out in the open with no guards, I knew I had been lied to my whole life. Now, Mondami represents the lie. He wants us to pretend we're the Soviet Union, but somehow this time without the secret police, without the executions, without the purges. It's crazy. I mean, these people are so ignorant. I wrote a piece the other day suggesting we think of them as the know-nothing party because they don't know anything, and they believe a fantasy. You know, Humpty Dumpty said to Alice, the only question is, what do you want a word to mean? Are you the master, or is the word the master? And if I decide a word means something different, and if I'm the master, the word means something different. That's Mondani. He invents a fantasy world. All of these people invent fantasy worlds. And then
1: it's not Mondani. It now dominates the Democratic Party. Quick break, right back. More with former Speaker of the House, Newt Gingrich. Remember, he says Republicans in 63 days can shock the world. Just go to Hannity.com. He's done a series of 5 specific podcasts on how to win. We all need to watch them. We'll continue with Newt on the other side.
0: If you're ready to get out of the media spin room, you've come to the right place. 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

0: continue with former Speaker of the House Newt Gingrich. Remember on Hannity.com, 5 podcasts, how Republicans can shock the world in this midterm election cycle, 63 days from now. But can I just ask this question? Because I'm listening very closely to you. All right, I'll tell you what. Because my question, I want a long, extended answer from you. Can I hold you over for just a couple more minutes? Do you mind? Or... do you have the time even to do it?
1: I do it, and Callista said I could do it, so I'll be happy to do it.
0: We have a long history of that, too, but that's a different story for a different day. 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Anyway, 6 Hour, they have a 270-year history of precision craftsmanship, reliability. 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And then find the dealer where you are. We'll continue more with Newt Gingrich on the other side. On this 25th anniversary year of 9/11, our friends at the Tunnel to Towers Foundation honor the heroes like New York City Police Department Detective Eric Michael Calleja. Calleja dreamed of being a police officer and fulfilled that dream by joining the NYPD in 1994. Now, he worked his way up to the rank of detective, and he answered the call after September 11th, serving at Ground Zero in the many months that followed. In 2022, sadly, he was diagnosed with multiple cancers tied to his heroic service. 5 months later, he sadly passed away. He is survived by his wife, Marilyn, and his 2 children. Because in the Tunnel to Towers Foundation, they were able to pay off the mortgage on the family home through their Fallen First Responder Home Program. 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
3: U.S. forces struck several Iranian crude oil tankers in response to missiles being fired at 2 U.S. Navy warships. U.S. Central Command said no American service members were injured in what it called, quote, multiple unprovoked attacks on Saturday. According to CENTCOM, U.S. forces retaliated by disabling 2 crude oil carriers near the Strait of Hormuz and destroying a 3rd vessel near the Gulf of Oman. And Hawaii is bracing for a Category 4 hurricane. At last check, Hurricane Lowell was about 635 miles southwest of Honolulu with top winds of about 130 miles per hour and is expected to move north past the islands this weekend. A hurricane watch has been issued for a marine national monument encompassing the northwestern Hawaiian Islands, and a tropical storm watch has been issued for the island of Kauai. I'm Jim Forbes.
4: It's the Marketer's Report. 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
0: All right, 25 till the top of the hour. So we continue with former Speaker of the House, Newt Gingrich, and we're looking ahead 63 days from now. And we were talking about the failure, whatever name, form, manifestation, socialism, statism, communism, whatever ism you, name you want to call it, it's all the same. And it's been tried over and over again. And you get the same predictable results. And that is unfulfilled promises, more poverty for people than when they started. And at the end of the day, you have these, you've given all of the power to these power hungry and greedy politicians that you've empowered to steal other people's money and, quote, give it to you. And then you have to calculate at the end of this process, by empowering them, you give up your freedom in the name of false security. And Mr. Speaker, so my question is, I understand the appeal. You know, everything's going to be taken care of. The stress of life will be eliminated in your life. They will take care. They'll even give you a babysitter for date night for you and your spouse. They'll give you child care as if government schools haven't failed your kids enough. We pay more per capita than any other industrialized country with the worst results. They'll guarantee your health care. A lot of good Obamacare is done. It's done so much damage. They will guarantee child care, daycare, whatever you need. They'll have a government guaranteed job, a guaranteed government salary, guaranteed government health care, guaranteed government retirement. The only thing they haven't focused on is a government guaranteed pine box for when you croak. But that is how it ends. And the appeal that I see in people is, well, all these people are rich. And I don't know why people hate rich people, because I never got a job from a poor person, even when I was a dishwasher, cook, and a bartender, or in construction. I've never hated people. I don't covet what they have in life. However, but there is an appeal to a certain amount of the population that all their stress in life will be removed. I think that's the appeal. Am I wrong?
1: No, I think part of it is that there are people who basically just want to believe in a fantasy. They want to believe that you can do nothing all week. You know, graduate because you're a nice person, not get a job and somebody will pay or will feed you. I mean, the number one challenge of the whole big government socialist model is that it just doesn't work. They talk about Medicare for all. Well, Medicare for all is a national health service. The British National Health Service is collapsing and has announced recently that up to 1,100 British males can, in fact, get a test for prostate cancer. 1,100 out of the whole country. That's all they can afford. So if you want to go to a decaying system where government bureaucrats make the decisions, where power is totally out of your hands, and where, as it fails, you just raise taxes higher. I mean, you watch what's happening in Great Britain. It's tragic. They're gradually destroying their own economy in the name of an ideology that simply doesn't work. And we have to win the argument that if you want a better future, then Donald Trump and the Republicans represent the values and the system that's going to make you wealthier, give you greater choices, help you live longer, and that can then fix the things that need to be fixed. The other side, the big government socialists, cannot promise a better future. They can lie about it, but they, when you start digging into it, they have no program, no mechanism that will get you to a better future. And you know how you can tell? Look at New York, look at Chicago, look at Los Angeles. Ask yourself, how come all those people are moving out? Why is it that California, Illinois, and New York are losing people? And the reason is because it's too expensive. It doesn't work. Look what just happened on Times Square. There are too many criminals on the street. And the fact is that we really have an ideology on the left that's totally out of touch with reality. And we have to take it on that way. We have to be honest and direct and say, this, as the president said in the State of the Union, these people are crazy.
0: Well, that's what we're dealing with, and that's what's at stake. And, you know, I would only say to the Republicans that they better treat this, and conservatives and people that love this country. And maybe not every candidate is perfect. As a matter of fact, I can criticize many of them that are running as Republicans. And yes, sometimes it is a vote for the lesser of two evils. Sometimes it's you're not as enthusiastic about a candidate as you wish you were. But you better understand what the consequences are if the other team wins. And I say that specifically in the great Buckeye state of Ohio because, you know, the idea that Sherrod Brown is running a competitive race scares the daylights out of me. What is going on in Ohio?
1: Look, you use the key term. There are two teams. Well, whatever, for example, in Georgia, whatever John Ossoff says in Atlanta is a lie. Because when he gets to Washington, he's going to vote for the hard left. Whatever Sherrod Brown says in Cincinnati is a lie, because when he gets to Washington, he's going to vote for the hard left. Zell Miller wrote a book, a former Democratic governor and senator from Georgia, who wrote a book called A National Party No More. And his experience as a conservative in the Senate, serving in the Democratic caucus, was so disgusting. They were so dishonest. And by the way, this is not new. I just pulled up today Gene Kirkpatrick's brilliant speech in 1984. Now, think about this. 42 years ago, she gave a speech at the Republican National Convention, and she talked about the Blame America First Democrats. This thing goes back a long way. These people have been more and more anti-American, more and more anti-work, more and more anti-individual freedom, more and more for giant governments that don't succeed. And this long pattern has now reached fruition. And this is, I agree with what you said earlier. This may well be the biggest choice election since 1860. I mean, this is a moment.
0: See, there's an interesting parallel. Tell me if you agree with this. And I didn't mean to keep you this long. I hope I'm not taking away time from Calista and what you plan to do today.
1: She is taking away time. She just
0: My deepest apologies and the usual deal stands. This is very, very critical. For example, there was a base that got energized for Republicans with the Tea Party in 2010. But the establishment Republicans went along with it and supported it and knew it was time for change. What I see and what I'm reading is, yes, you have this new radicalized base, but the Democratic establishment behind the scenes is disgusted by it, feels it's a dangerous movement. They just fear taking it on publicly, but Democratic donors, establishment donors, are not giving them money. So I'm not sure beyond the angry left-wing Imam Dani, AOC, Bernie, Pocahontas, you know, base. I'm not sure how far this goes. I don't know if other Democrats are going to go along with it.
1: Well, I think they're on the edge of a civil war because the gap is so big. When you start going out, for example, the woman who won a seat in New York the other day, who said she doesn't worry about using a napkin. She just wipes her hands on the American flag. Well, even for most Democrats, that's such a disgusting comment that it makes you wonder how are they going to deal with her and give her a committee size position and treat her as a Democrat? And you can go through case after case like this. And I think the Tea Party movement was patriotic Americans. And that's why they picked the term Tea Party out of what happened in Boston Harbor and rebellion against the British. And so the Tea Party people were actually expressing their Americanism. This new movement is expressing its anti-Americanism. It wants, as you pointed out earlier, they want to abolish the Constitution. They want to abolish the Senate. They want to abolish the Supreme Court. You go down there, you know, they want to abolish ICE. They want to abolish the borders. They want to abolish the police. I mean, we just pulled together. Oh, yeah, and everybody can do this way. You can go online, Google Democratic Socialist Party of America, read their platform, and read the bottom, which says, if you're endorsed by us, you are committed to voting for 100% of these ideas. And you look at that stuff, and it's literally the march of the lunatics.
0: Well, I could tell you that's the best analysis and description of the moment that we're now living in. All right, quick break, right back. More with former Speaker of the House, Newt Gingrich. The ramifications of the Lindsey Clancy defense long-term and what it will mean moving forward for our criminal justice system. We'll get to that. Nancy Grace, Tiffany Smiley coming up. And your calls, 800-941-SHAWN is our number.
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0: a long, long time ago. Actually, I did my first radio show in 1987, Mr. Speaker. We have known each other since 1990. We go back a long ways with a lot of elections under our belt. Maybe one of the more exciting ones was when you became Speaker. But more importantly, the fact that something had happened where a Democratic White House and a Republican House, you guys, and Senate resulted in, you know, good things for the country. It can happen again. It can't happen with this crowd. This crowd is just filled with radicalism and vitriol and hatred. All progress to this country, I predict, would come to a screeching halt if they get control of the House or the Senate. And that's why I think both races are critically, critically important. Mr. Speaker, it's always a pleasure to talk to you. The historical, you know, context in this is not lost on me. By the way, I don't know if you heard this, unearthed audio shows Abdul El-Sayed praising Canada over the U.S. as being better to achieve the American dream. If you want to achieve the American dream, well, let me play this before I let you go, considering I've already stole most of your time. It's worth playing.
1: Contrary to what we're taught, that we are the land of opportunity, where anyone with a dollar and a dream can make it. In fact, too few people have that first dollar. Economic data shows us that if you want to achieve the American dream, well, you should move to Canada, because it's twice as likely there. Here, where you start predicts where you end.
0: Wow. And last week we have him praising and how much he misses his community in his home country of Egypt, and then trashing America on the other end of it. You know, why this guy's even running, it makes one wonder.
2: Well, given that kind of comment, it shouldn't be that expensive for him to get a one-way ticket back to Egypt.
0: I'm willing to pay for it if he promises not to come back.
2: Yeah, I mean, I don't want to deprive him of wherever he'll be happy, even if it's not in the United States.
0: If pursuit of happiness is everything for him, I'm okay with that. Because I would never want to deny people the happiness that they think they need to pursue in their life. Mr. Speaker, we appreciate it. By the way, Newt's 5 podcasts that we've been discussing, how Republicans can shock the world come this midterm election in just 63 days. You can listen to all of them, watch them all on Hannity.com. Mr. Speaker, thank you, sir. Appreciate your time. Did not mean to take so much, but I did. All right. When we come back, we're going to have the long-term ramifications, consequences of this Lindsey Clancy defense. And we'll try and get your calls in as well. Nancy Grace will be debating Tiffany Smiley, who takes a very different view and much more straight ahead. Listen, born on America's darkest day, 9/11/01, the Tunnel to Towers Foundation has been helping American heroes ever since. Heroes like U.S. Army Sergeant Mario Nelson. Now, Mario served in the National Guard, volunteered at Ground Zero after the 9/11 attacks. Later, Mario enlisted full-time in the Army and was deployed to Iraq. And then Mario made the ultimate sacrifice when he was killed by a rocket-propelled grenade. Now, this is the 25th anniversary year of 9/11, and we do continue to honor the cost of service, the enduring legacy of people that gave everything to their country and their communities. And they did it for our freedom. Mario left behind his wife, his daughter, and after his death, his wife began helping others heal from grief and trauma. 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
0: Hey, 25 years ago, on September 11th, 2001, America faced a heartbreak of terrorism at home. And 3 years ago, October 7th, 2023, well, our friends in Israel endured a heartbreak in the Holy Land. Different decades, different attacks, same evil.
3: each year. 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
9: Is over. I'm Chris DeMeo, Fox News. U.S. forces striking Iranian oil tankers after Iran launched missiles at American warships. This, as a new report claims, Iran only has a limited amount of fuel left thanks to U.S. sanctions.
10: We know, according to U.S. Central Command, that an aircraft carrier and a guided missile destroyer evaded these attacks by Iran. And the head of Central Command saying this in part online, quote, "If you shoot at two of our ships, we will impose an even higher economic cost, taking out three of yours." According to CENTCOM, after the IRGC fired at two Navy warships, U.S. troops took aim, striking three Iranian crude oil tankers, with one of them located off the coast of Karg Island near Iran's key oil exports. One U.S. official telling Fox that the IRGC can build more tankers, and they know it, that this puts them in a tougher economic spot. And Reuters reporting that Iran only has another 2 months' supply of gasoline. It's according to a source there.
9: It's Fox's Alex Hogan reporting from the White House. A small bit of hope in the midst of tragedy in Nepal.
11: Two more people rescued in Nepal 10 days after devastating floods struck the country. A Chinese man was pulled from a tunnel early Saturday while a woman was rescued from a mud-filled home. A massive wall of water along the Nepal-Tibet border last month killed at least 1,300 people. 5,000, including 75 Americans, remain missing. Rescue teams from several countries, including the U.S., are searching for survivors.
9: That's Fox's Chandley Painter. Meantime, two people are killed and 10 missing after a mudslide in eastern China. It follows days of torrential rain brought by tropical storm Sodell. About 600,000 residents have been evacuated from risky offshore and onshore areas. And two pilots are dead after their jet crashed during an air show in Greece. The crash happening about 40 miles outside of Athens. 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
9: The Lindsay Clancy murder trial was declared a mistrial on Friday after jurors couldn't agree on whether she was criminally responsible for killing her three children.
15: In the future, she could face another murder trial with jurors on the same or reduced charges. Here's the thing, though. If prosecutors decide to lower the charges, there could be a bench trial, and that's where the judge delivers the verdict. There could also be some kind of plea agreement that includes psychiatric commitment. The charges could also be dismissed entirely. This trial included 5 weeks of testimony and about 40 hours of deliberations over 6.5 days. Clancy does not deny killing her three children back in 2023, but her attorneys argued during the trial that she had been suffering from postpartum psychosis. Prosecutors argued she acted deliberately and planned the killings.
9: That's Fox's CB Cotton. A high school football coach in Tempe, Arizona is out of a job and behind bars after police say he opened fire on another driver during a road rage incident. 30-year-old Natrell Quante Curtis faces charges after a nearly two-week investigation into the August 21st shooting. Police say they didn't have to look too hard to find the suspect. When they got to the scene of the shooting, they found scattered car parts, two spent bullet casings, and a black metal cup sitting in the middle of the road with Coach Curtis engraved on it. Well, 21 middle school students had to be hospitalized on Friday in Strawberry Plains, Tennessee. The Knoxville News Sentinel reports that they were all suffering from heat-related illnesses after they were forced outdoors after a bomb threat. Some had even suffered heat stroke as temperatures got into the upper 90s. School officials say the kids were given water and shade while outside. No bomb was found, and the rest of the student body was able to return to class. I'm Chris DeMeo. This is Fox News.
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0: This young lady did nothing wrong in her life. 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
4: All right, news roundup and information overload hour. 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It's 800-941-SEAN if you want to be a part of the program. All right, so all the developments now in the Lindsey Clancy case, you know, starting with the biggest sign and symptom of, you know, what's to be and what the judge said here. So the judge comes out early today, just to recap, tells the Lindsey Clancy juries that say that they cannot reach a unanimous verdict to go back in and start deliberating. And that was the beginning of our day.
5: Members of the jury, I've got your question. And the question is, after many hours of deliberation, we are unable to come to a unanimous decision. I brought you back out because I know that this was a long trial, all right? I know there were over 80 witnesses, there were over 300 exhibits, but because of that, I'm gonna ask you to go back out, keeping in mind all of the instructions that I gave you, to go out and to continue your deliberations at this time, all right? And so with that, I'm gonna ask you to go back out, like I said, keep in mind the instructions I gave you, reviewing the evidence, and I'd ask you to resume your deliberations at this time. Okay? Thank you.
4: All right. Common occurrence, predictable result. And, you know, here we find ourselves. Where are we? I don't think this is going to be the end of cases like this. There was an article yesterday how I think this case was in North Carolina, how more and more attorneys are adopting, you know, the same strategy defense that they watched in the case of our friend Mr. Reddington, who obviously is no fan of mine or of Nancy Grace's, which we went into great specificity and detail yesterday. And, you know, is that problematic? Now, the reason that I think we need a recap of this and a reanalysis of this, because this is going to be something we're going to see and hear more and more of. I've never thought anybody that could admit to killing three people, never let alone your own three children, is by definition sane. So not guilty by reason of insanity would be applicable in any case. Here to debate this, we have Nancy Grace, of course, with Crime Stories on Fox One, and Tiffany Smiley, who is a Republican. Friend of the program, but took a very different position in terms of her analysis of this case. Thank you both for being here, but I think the overriding issues are going to be ones that we face for many, many decades to come, unfortunately, because I really have a problem with all of this. But Tiffany, I get it. You used to be a triage nurse. All of my sisters were nurses. One worked extensively and for years in an emergency room situation. I get it, but at the end of the day, the question is about the law, and the law was clear, and the law was clear on if the prosecution, the burden was on them to prove intent, which I believe they met that burden.
6: Yeah, well, look, Sean, I mean, she needs to be held accountable, and justice absolutely needs to be served, and this case should not be taken as a free pass, right, for lawyers in the future in similar sort of cases. But there's a bigger overarching question that I've tried to ask. is how do we make sure this does not happen again? I have worked in triage. I have worked in women's health. Emergency rooms, our healthcare system is inundated with a mental health crisis. When I was working, it was nearly 15 years ago, and it was really bad then. And it's worse now. And I have a lot of questions about this case. I have a lot of questions about women's health care and our assessment of it and our awareness of it and just the holistic approach of it. This woman clearly had postpartum depression, but I think the question needs to be asked, did she have it with her first child? And it got swept under the rug and she wasn't treated properly. And then it subsequently got worse. And then her home life was not a healthy situation. Maybe her caretakers didn't know how to address the issue. Maybe it's a healthcare breakdown, right? Where she should have been institutionalized. This woman should not have been alone with her children. And even though she was on copious amounts of drugs, only three in her system, Sean, we also know when you stop medications, they can have an adverse reaction. So where was the breakdown? And how do we make sure this never happens again? Because there are three innocent, beautiful souls that are now dead. And I think I told you last week that I anticipated it would be a hung jury. And we'll have to have a retry. And now how do we retry it with the public weighing in on this, the national attention that is now weighing in on this case? Will we get the real answers? And will we come to a place in this country where we either fix our medical system, we understand postpartum depression and research and back women in it, and make sure that this never, ever happens again?
4: You know, Nancy, I think you and I are more on the same page, in as much as, you know, we're supposed to believe after she plotted, schemed, and planned her this thing in its entirety and sent the husband out to go to the drugstore after calling the drugstore, which to me indicates premeditation, and then even called, you know, in the process or right after she's killing these three kids, that you cannot tell me that for that little window of time that this psychosis thing came into play, and then you add to that everything that she looked up in terms of the internet, in terms of her own illness, but, you know, the carotid artery, and, you know, how do you slit somebody's throat, et cetera, et cetera. So I can understand. Also, you've got to look at the venue in any case, Nancy. You know this better than anybody as a victim's advocate, being a victim, and as a former prosecutor. The venue means everything. This happens in Massachusetts, in Plymouth. They don't have a single elected Republican in Washington from that entire state. That governor just signed into law an infanticide bill where a woman can have an abortion up to the moment of birth. I don't think you're getting, you know, many conservatives in that jury pool.
7: Well, I know one thing firsthand now. I know how Tiffany can give an amazing and mesmerizing speech. That was amazing, what you just said, and much of it true. But that is not the issue that brings us here today. The issue today is Lindsay Clancy and what happened to her three children. Was she not guilty by reason of insanity at the time she murdered them? That she murdered them is not an issue. She and her lawyer say she did it. As much as internet conspiracy theorists would like to blame the husband, no, he had nothing to do with it. She planned this starting early on. And when Tiffany asked, was she getting treatment? She was getting treatment. There were caregivers, there were babysitters, there were nannies, there were cleaners. Her own sister, a certified therapist that talked to her practically daily and did not think she should be hospitalized. The victim here is not Lindsay Clancy. The victims are Dawson, Callan, and Cora. Those are the victims, and we have lost sight of that in our big brouhaha about Lindsay Clancy. We're forgetting the children whose necks were shrunken down to inches wide from the extreme ligature strangulation they endured face down in their basement at the hands of their mother. I hate to be harsh in this manner when I don't have to be. This is something I would say to convince a jury. But the reality is they died a horrific and painful death. and she planned it. No one wants to accept that because we don't like to think of a mother killing her children. We deem she must be crazy. Well, she wasn't. And it'll be a cold day in ATLL from what I know about psychosis, which, Sean, medical experts have told me is like when you have a stroke, you really don't know what happened. You've seen those anchors on TV and they don't make any sense. They're looking around. They're having a stroke. They don't know what they're doing. They have no memory. That's what psychosis is. It's not postpartum depression. It is a break from reality. And you cannot tell me that she hears a voice for the first and last time the moment her husband slams the door, kill your children, she does it, and in less than an hour he's back there dead, and the voice is never heard again. N-O.
4: Tiffany?
8: Yeah, well, look, you know, the prosecution went for first-degree murder, right? And they had obviously had a very hard time trying to prove that, as evidenced by what we are seeing with a potential hung jury. How were they going to, I think it's like, how would they prove that a sane, rational mother would do the most unrational thing imaginable?
4: But Tiffany, if I may just interject, and then I want you to pick up where you are.
8: Okay.
4: If anybody commits murder, by definition, aren't they kind of insane? Don't you have to be insane? There's something really wrong with a person in cold blood that can kill anybody?
8: Yes. But this is a woman who was in so much pain and torment that her only option out in this life was to kill her children and kill herself.
4: Slow down. Her only option.
8: That in her mind.
4: So human beings then, by definition, is what you're saying, have no control over their behavior at the end of the day, because by definition, somebody that will murder another person is insane, by definition.
8: In her mind, at that time, that was clearly her only option to end the...
4: But isn't that every killer? Couldn't it be used in every case?
8: You're talking about a woman who documented that she was having postpartum issues, documenting that she had issues, going to the doctor, getting medication.
4: So a premeditated murder, as long as you document that you're feeling A, B, C, D, E, and F, and look up the right things ahead of time, if you're that evil and sinister, you can use the same defense and you should get, you know, a result that would be favorable for you. Is that what you're saying?
8: Evil, it's sick, and it should never happen again. But there is a reason that the prosecution, what I'm saying...
4: But should there be consequences? In other words, or are we determining here that people have no control over their own behavior and there's no individual responsibility?
8: He clearly had... Sean, she will be held accountable, and she will be. My whole point, and you know this. Huh,
4: Massachusetts. Okay. Good luck with that. We should start a pool when she'll be out.
8: Or she'll be in a institution for the rest of her life, outside of public and living.
4: You mean like John Hinckley, who attempted to kill Ronald Reagan?
8: I couldn't. It's torturous. And she has to face these consequences, and she will. I guess what I'm trying to say is the prosecution is trying to prove to these jurors first-degree murder, and it's clear that they had a hard time. You know, a couple of weeks ago, I was speaking with a legal analyst, and there were five of us in the group. Each of us approached this case from a different perspective, and we said right then and there, I guarantee you it will be a hung jury.
4: Well, I mean, the reality is the judge threw them, as we discussed earlier, this lifeline again and again, which gave them the other options. Nancy, I'm worried that, you know, by definition, if somebody now is devious and evil enough, and I think you have to be evil to kill somebody, that if they just chronicle it properly and look up the right terms on the internet, that this defense is going to be used over and over again.
7: It will be. And the fact that we're hearing she will be held accountable because she will be held accountable. That is what we call in the law a non sequitur. It doesn't follow. It doesn't make sense. Let me point out, we always hear about Andrea Yates, how she's still locked away. Well, what about Deanna Laney? She bludgeoned her two boys dead, left the other, the baby, with permanent brain damage and vision problems. She was behind bars in a mental facility for a period of about 5 to 7 years and is walking free amongst us right now. You pointed out Hinckley. So I don't call that accountable. There are three coffins, three dead people sentenced to that coffin from now on, and she has the ability to walk free. Do I feel sorry for what Lindsay Clancy has endured? Yes, I do. Her children are gone. I don't think you could do anything worse to me than take away my children. They're gone, and at her own hand. And she has to live with that forever in her own prison cell, in her mind. But though I feel sorry for her, the law is clear. The law is clear. There was intent. She performed the act, and she needs to go to jail for life. Period. The end.
4: No, that won't happen. 800-941-SHAWN, our number if you want to be a part of the program. 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Moving forward, the impact of all of this, I think the consequences are going to be more severe than we're anticipating even today. And I think that we're going to see case after case after case emerge with a lot of similarities. I hope I'm wrong.
9: 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Right back. We'll continue straight ahead. 800-941-SHAWN is our number.
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4: Hawaii is bracing for a Category 4 hurricane. Tammy Trujillo has more.
5: At last check, Hurricane Lowell was about 635 miles southwest of Honolulu, with top winds of about 130 miles per hour, and is expected to move north past the islands this weekend. A hurricane watch has been issued for a marine national monument encompassing the northwestern Hawaiian islands, and a tropical storm watch has been issued for the islands of Kauai and Niiau. The outer bands of the hurricane are expected to produce heavy rain. I'm Tammy Trujillo.
4: And tens of thousands are still without power after three tornadoes hit southeast Michigan. Over 400,000 people lost power near Detroit on Wednesday after the region was hit with powerful winds and heavy rain. As of late Saturday, the DTE Energy Company said about 40,000 people were still without service. On Friday, the National Weather Service confirmed that three tornadoes had touched down near Detroit during the storms. I'm Jim Forbes.
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0: All right, 25 now till the top of the hour, 800-941-SEAN, if you want to be a part of the program. More with Nancy Grace and Tiffany Smiley on the other side here. All right, so the jury, quickly to recap, couldn't reach a verdict, told the judge. The judge asked them to continue deliberations. They did so for many hours today, and they have now convened for the day. But we continue. This is going to have long-term ramifications. And here to discuss both sides of it, Nancy Grace, we continue with her and with Tiffany Smiley. By the way, I want to reiterate something I said yesterday on both radio and TV about Nancy Grace. Because Nancy Grace was attacked by Lindsey Clancy's attorney, Kevin Reddington, as I was attacked. But she was attacked more viciously than me. And the queen of mean. And, you know, for those that never got a chance to watch my podcast with Nancy, please watch it, you know, wherever you get your video podcast. Because we go into great detail and specificity how her entire life and her life's trajectory was altered. Because she was 19 years old and her fiance was murdered. I don't think she ever planned to be a victim's advocate the way she's become or as passionate about these issues as she is. But for this guy to make these attacks when she is not only a victim of a horrible crime herself, but has spent decades of her life being a prosecutor and a victim's advocate, I just think is vile, uncalled for. And obviously he doesn't know or care about who Nancy Grace really is. And, you know, the more I thought about this, the more angry I get. I don't care when people attack me, but when they attack my friends, it really bothers me, Nancy. And let me play this for example.
26: It's been obviously a long weekend, okay? You're all journalists, reporters, news media, and this weekend has been horrific with the coverage. And by that I mean Mr. Hannity with his men discussing every little inch of Lindsey's symptoms and criticizing Nancy Grace, to coin a phrase, the queen of mean, who misrepresents facts. I challenge Nancy Grace to show us where Lindsey Clancy ever said, ever Googled, how to kill, words that came out of her mouth. And these things hurt.
0: We have had a total of seven women, many of them, including our two guests, Tiffany Smiley and Nancy Grace, on my TV show and on this radio show talking about this case, me and my men, he obviously just is wrong. I don't know how you interpret this, how to slit your throat to die. I don't know how you may interpret it, but I interpret that as somebody looking for, wait, how, can you turn airbags off on a Kia Sorento? Of course, planning out, mapping out, timing out visa searches on Apple Maps to allegedly calculate the driving times and the distance to the pharmacy that she purposely sent her husband on a trip to, CVS Pharmacy, Kids Miralax. That, to me, shows intent and shows premeditation. That's my humble opinion. I'm allowed to have an opinion. What is the carotid artery? Oh, why would somebody want to know what a carotid artery is? You would think a nurse would know that, but that's separate and apart. But, Nancy, I just wanted to say that I thought this was vile, unfair, untrue, and it bothers me especially. You described to me you went down to 80 pounds when you were 19 years old after your fiance was murdered, and that you almost didn't survive this, and it altered your life in ways that you didn't date for decades until you met the love of your life, your current husband, and have these two beautiful children. And for him to say that is so over the top and beyond the pale to me.
1: Yes, Sean, I try, and it's hard not to think back on that time, because I can slip back into a major depression, and I have children to think of now, and yes, they're growing up, but they still need their mother, and I cannot be part of a severe depression that I can't get out of. It's just very dangerous for me to even consider it, but what you said is true. I lost down to 89 pounds, relationships, other people. Nothing meant anything to me. I hate to even remember it. I remember I had my mother turn off all the TVs and the stereo. I couldn't stand to hear. I couldn't even stand to hear the clock ticking. She had to stop the clock. I couldn't take it. My plan to be an English Shakespearean literature professor ended. I didn't know what I was going to do until I decided to go to law school to help other crime victims. That was the first time I had ever even been in a courthouse to be a witness at Keith's murder trial. And I will never forget it as long as I live. And in this case, I am not made of stone. I believe that Lindsay Clancy had depression. I don't know what demon she was fighting, but as an officer of the court, for crime victims, I have to tell it like it is. And Reddington or anybody else can hate me. I've had a string of defense attorneys hate me. From what I understand, they were dancing in the halls at the public defender's office when I left to go to court TV. So, fine. Hate me. I can't say I don't care, but I can't afford to care. I can't let anything stop me from telling the truth, and the truth is she had intent. Reddington attacked me saying she did not Google how to kill. Specifically, she Googled how to slit your throat to die. Can you turn off airbags in the Kia Sorento? Can you treat a sociopath? She, as you said, Apple mapped her husband's route that she sent him on to determine exactly how long she would have to kill the children. Can you treat a sociopath? She looked up symptoms that she later had, hallucinations, bipolar, psychosis symptoms, intrusive thoughts, and so much more. It all equals intent. The children are dead. They suffered a horrific death. I can't bring myself to describe again what happened to their little necks once those exercise bands were removed. They were pulled so tightly. It's horrific. That's what's horrific.
0: And this is the problem I have with the whole system, Tiffany, at the end of the day. And that is, there's so much surrounding this. And, you know, there's a lot of people out there with a lot of problems in life. I'm not disputing, you know, your medical background. I'm not disputing we should look at broader issues. I don't think that the answer is ever going to be found in any government-run healthcare system or any system. The system failed her. The doctors failed her. The drugs failed her. And then the worst part to me was when this attorney, Mr. Reddington, came out and said, you know, in closing arguments, that the soul of this woman, meaning his client, Lindsay Clancy, the soul of this client was ripped from her by these prosecutors in this case. Prosecutors are trying to bring, what about the souls of the three children? I mean, I felt that on his end was completely heartless, distant, out of touch, out of step with the full actions of his client.
2: Yeah, I mean, this case is horrific. I hate that we're even having to talk about it, that it even happened, that these three beautiful babies are gone, souls gone from this earth. And quite frankly, their mother didn't even want to be alive either. She wished she was dead. And, you know, I would hope that we could be better. I would hope that we could say that this would never happen again. I would hope that our medical system could improve in this country. We are one of the most medicated people on earth in this country. And we clearly are missing the mark. I think I mentioned to you that I was working in triage when Obamacare rolled down, and we were forced to see more patients with less time. When you're talking about women and women's health care, that is not a good thing. That doesn't equal good outcomes for anyone. And if now we're just a society where we push meds and say, go out the door, you'll be fine, that's not good either. And so I guess my overarching view of this case is I haven't just picked a side and argued that till the day is gone, but trying to have this conversation and saying, where did the breakdown happen? Clearly this woman has demons, and like I mentioned earlier, felt that the only option in her life was to kill her children and herself. Let's ask how we got there.
0: Can I ask you this? Shouldn't that question be asked in every murder case?
2: Yeah.
0: Okay. And if it is, can't you come to a conclusion, or, you know, following that logic, can't you say this individual, he was crying out for help. This individual, when the person, the murderer, was young, he used to kill cats and dogs and birds, and that was an indication, and nobody intervened, and the system failed this person, et cetera, et cetera. I mean, there's no end to this. At what point does the concept and belief in individual person,
2: our medical system,
0: but you're only applying it to this case, and I'm arguing that it's much broader than that. By definition, you kill somebody, you're off. You're not well.
2: Agree.
0: Okay, so then it should

0: be applicable
1: on it.
0: You know, we can go into the past of every single murderer, and we're going to come up with stuff, warning signs, people that should have known, the system that broke down. I mean, right. But at the end of the day, there's still evil in the heart of that person.
1: Yes, but if she was in a mental psychosis place that just continued to get worse and didn't have the adequate treatment, or should have been institutionalized, she was institutionalized, and then she was released. Why was that issue there?
0: Well, I mean, at the end of the day, this is also somebody that should have had knowledge. Where, in other words, if you're a nurse and you're documenting with copious notes all the medications that you're taking when you're taking them, you know, there's a certain intellectual knowledge that you would expect any person that's in that position to apply. I mean, I'm sure as a nurse, you know, you knew about medications. So, I mean, it gets rather complicated. Look, I appreciate the thoughtful hour that we've spent on this, because I think that this is not going away.
1: No.
0: I think that we are going to hear one Lindsay, we'll refer to it as the Lindsay Clancy defense moving forward, one after another. And as far as, you know, a system that is going to allow this person to ever walk the streets, that to me is a massive, massive flaw in the system of justice. Justice has to be served. There will be no long-term justice, in my view, for those three children that were strangled to death. But I do appreciate the thoughtful debate. Tiffany, I prefer when we usually agree. Nancy Grace, a love and prayers to you. I know this actually probably, unfortunately, brings back very, very painful memories in your life, and for that I apologize. And you did not deserve what this defense attorney said about you, and for that I'm sorry too. 800-941-SHAWN is our number if you want to be a part of the program. You know, we better do a reevaluation of everything that we're thinking and doing. Reagan once said, "Inflation is as violent as a mugger, frightening as an armed robber, deadly as a hitman." Reagan had a lot of wisdom and a lot of success. So what does inflation mean for you and your retirement and the quality of life you'd like for your retirement? Now, you can learn how to protect your savings, hedge your money against inflation. I'm so glad that somebody got a hold of me. I was not really able to save money till my mid to late 20s. And when I was, somebody got a hold of me and said, "Why don't you put some of it diversify?" I didn't really understand diversification. If you don't have money to invest, you're not thinking about diversification. Even though economics was my major in college. But he said, just put a small percentage of your savings in gold and silver. Check it out. 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
0: Now, in this 25th anniversary year of 9/11, our friends at the Tunnel to Towers Foundation honor the heroes like New York City Police Department Detective Eric Michael Calleja. Calleja dreamed of being a police officer and fulfilled that dream by joining the NYPD in 1994. Now, he worked his way up to the rank of detective, and he answered the call after September 11th, serving at Ground Zero in the many months that followed. In 2022, sadly, he was diagnosed with multiple cancers tied to his heroic service. 5 months later, he sadly passed away. He is survived by his wife, Marilyn, and his two children. Because in the Tunnel to Towers Foundation, they were able to pay off the mortgage on the family home through their Fallen First Responder Home Program. 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

0: right, that's going to wrap things up for today. Great Hannity tonight, 9 Eastern on the Fox News Channel. First of all, the jury tells the judge they can't come to a unanimous verdict in the Lindsey Clancy trial. He says go back to deliberations. They did so for hours. They have convened for the day. How do you interpret that? We'll have full analysis. Nancy Grace and others. John Fetterman is on tonight. Scott Bessent is on tonight. Tommy Lahren is on tonight. I mean, I promise you, news you'll never get from the state-run, abusively corrupt legacy media mob. 9 Eastern on Hannity. Set your DVR. We'll see you tonight. Back here tomorrow. Thank you for making this show possible.
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0: Hey, 25 years ago, on September 11th, 2001, America faced a heartbreak of terrorism at home. And 3 years ago, October 7th, 2023, well, our friends in Israel endured a heartbreak in the Holy Land. Different decades, different attacks, same evil. Each year, our friends at the International

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6: Urgent peace. I'm Deborah Valentine, Fox News. U.S. envoys have met with Russia's Vladimir Putin in hopes of restarting peace talks with Ukraine.
7: U.S. envoys Steve Witkoff and Jared Kushner were at the Kremlin meeting with Vladimir Putin behind closed doors for more than 3 hours Saturday. No breakthroughs were announced, but Putin's foreign policy advisor called the talks constructive and useful. The two men meet next with Ukraine's President Zelensky. Both Russia and Ukraine called off airstrikes against each other's capitals through the weekend, while Witkoff and Kushner are in the region. But both sides have been stepping up deadly aerial attacks against the other over recent weeks. Jill Nato, Fox News.
6: Rescue efforts in Nepal continue after devastating floods took over the Nepal-China border. Fox's Chanley Painter with this report.
8: Two more people rescued in Nepal 10 days after devastating floods struck the country. A Chinese man was pulled from a tunnel early Saturday while a woman was rescued from a mud-filled home. A massive wall of water along the Nepal-Tibet border last month killed at least 1,300 people. 5,000, including 75 Americans, remain missing. Rescue teams from several countries, including the U.S., are searching for survivors.
6: The catastrophic flooding was reportedly triggered by a glacier collapse. The death toll from a mudslide in eastern China rose to 3 today after days of torrential rains brought by Typhoon Caudal. 9 others are still missing. The mudslide hit part of a village in Sichuan County in Yishangxi Province early Saturday, damaging a dozen houses. State broadcaster CCTV reported over 3,500 people in the country were relocated to safer places. 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
9: 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Just click listen, then swipe right and hear the latest news updates on your time. 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
6: Republicans hold their first ever midterm convention this coming week in Dallas. Fox's Evan Brown reports.
13: Republicans are set to gather in Dallas this week for the party's midterm convention. It's a new idea brought about by President Trump. Wednesday and Thursday nights will feature speakers from the arena stage, with Vice President Vance delivering Wednesday's keynote, while President Trump speaks Thursday. Unlike presidential conventions, there will be no delegate count for nominations, nor will there be party platform debates or resolutions. Texas is, however, the state with a high-risk Senate race this November between Republican Ken Paxton and Democrat James Tallarico. Evan Brown, Fox News.
6: Voters in New Hampshire and Rhode Island head to the polls this week to choose candidates in several primary races. Fox's Kristen Goodwin has details.
14: Two former senators face off in New Hampshire's GOP Senate primary, frontrunners John Isununu and Scott Brown. In the Democratic Senate primary, Representative Chris Pappas faces socialist challenger Krishna Manzer. The candidates are hoping to replace Democratic Senator Gene Shaheen, who is not seeking re-election. In Rhode Island, Democratic incumbent Governor Dan McKee faces a challenge by former CVS executive Helena Folks in the Democratic gubernatorial primary, while Aaron Gukian and Elaine Polino face off to be the GOP gubernatorial nominee. Kristen Goodwin, Fox News.
6: A GoFundMe page is set up to help the parents of Lindsay Clancy has raised over $1 million. Organizer Brandy Mulligan wrote that Clancy's parents, Mike and Paula Musgrove, have spent years traveling back and forth, staying in hotels, attending court proceedings, and ultimately relocating from Connecticut to Massachusetts so they could remain close to Lindsay. She says they've gone through an enormous financial cost to do what parents do, showing up for their child during the unimaginable. I'm Deborah Valentine. This is Fox News.
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1: From the high desert and the great American Southwest, I bid you all good evening, good afternoon, good morning, wherever you may be across the globe. I'm Art Bell, and now cleared on over 500 stations internationally, this is Coast to Coast AM. Good morning. I would like to first pass on my condolences to the Reagan family. Maureen Reagan, if you've been watching the news today, you know the daughter of former President Ronald Reagan and actress Jane Wyman died peacefully in her Granite Bay, California home this morning, surrounded by loved ones after a courageous five-year-long battle with malignant melanoma, the deadliest form of skin cancer. She was 60 years old. Mike Reagan is a good friend of mine, and Mike, my condolences, and for the whole family. I'm so very sorry. But many times after such a long fight, and that's how my own dad went, malignant melanoma, you don't say it's a relief, but in a way it is a relief for the person, for the family, for everybody involved. But a very valiant fight, and not everybody would choose to make it. She did. My condolences to everybody concerned. It looks to me as though, touching on a subject just so that you can be updated, we have Linda Moulton Howe and now Robert W. Morgan involved in the hunt for the Bigfoot that was supposedly hit by a high-speed car wreck. And you may remember we talked to that fellow on the air here. It's probably baloney. I say again, probably baloney. You'll recall that night I urged him to take the so-called Bigfoot 700-pound something to a veterinarian, which he claims that he did, but he is now unable to successfully name that veterinarian, and a painstaking search by Linda Moulton Howe of veterinarians in the area has turned up squat. Now, I only say baloney tentatively, you know, because you can never really say for sure on these things. You'll recall that I asked the caller, Rob, that night, to take this creature to a veterinarian based on the possibility that it was still alive, based on what he said, right? So he may have done that, soliciting, as I suggested, the complete confidence of the veterinarian, and it may well be we couldn't get the name, but there are other aspects of this story relayed by Linda tonight that makes one think that, you know, would make one think that it's kind of baloney. We'll see. Coming up in a moment is Whitley, my good friend, co-author, Whitley Strieber. And if you've been thinking lately that the weather has been really, really weird, even here in the high desert, and certainly around the world, you're absolutely correct. It certainly has been. And we're going to talk a little bit about that, as well as Whitley's new book. He's on an author tour right now. He's always doing that, always off on an author tour somewhere. So all of that coming up directly. Next hour, Stephen Schwartz, the remote viewer who I wanted to have back because he was such a fascinating guy. Back next hour. All of that directly ahead.
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1: Well, as you know, Whitley Strieber and myself wrote a book some time ago, long time ago now, called The Coming Global Superstorm. And interestingly, the news beginning about a year after our book began to reflect exactly what it was that we said in that book. In fact, from CNN, weather researchers think the evidence is now clear. Let me quote here. Quote, a major shift in the climate has taken place that has brought about an increase in major hurricanes. The period of heightened activity could last for, they're saying, decades and unleash, quoting now, a catastrophic storm on the United States, end quote. That would be a meteorologist. Since the climate shift began 6 years ago when the Atlantic Ocean began looking like a hurricane freeway, the number of hurricanes that have formed in the Atlantic has doubled, according to scientists at the U.S. Hurricane Research Division, and I could read story after story after story like this. It's quite clear we are in the middle of a climate change. Here from I don't know where is Whitley Strieber. Whitley, welcome.
8: Hi, Art. I'm in Denver, actually, tonight.
1: Denver, okay.
8: Yeah, I'll be signing books tomorrow night at the Boulder Bookstore in Boulder at 7:30.
1: 7:30 p.m.?
8: Yeah, 7:30 p.m. God, I hope it's p.m. Let me look. No, it's 7 p.m.
1: 7 p.m.?
8: Signing books at 7 a.m. would be interesting.
1: You're on an author tour, which means that you're here and there and everywhere. Like if today it's today, it must be Denver.
8: Yes, Monday I'm going to be in San Francisco. I think I'm going to be at Booksmith's at like 7 in the evening also, and I'm going to be on Politically Incorrect later in the week, which should be quite incorrect. It'll be interesting to do that.
1: Ah, you're something else. You actually, you love doing this, don't you?
8: Well, I do, actually. I don't do it often, you know. I do it once a year. I go out on author tour, and this time I have fiction that's a sequel to The Hunger.
1: Oh, yeah. Oh, yeah. What's it called?
8: The Last Vampire.
1: The Last Vampire.
8: It's going to be made into a movie. We're talking about and thinking about actors and actresses for it now, and it's exciting. It's got amazing good reviews. The publishing industry has certain reviewers. There's a company called Kirkus Reviews that alerts the industry to what they think is good and what isn't. And normally I get just savaged because my subject matter, they punish me because my subject matter is a little weird.
1: Well, I know. We got pretty punished after the day before on CNN.
8: But you know, there was an article in Nature magazine, which is that super prestigious scientific magazine, I think in issue before last, or about a month ago anyway, to the effect, essentially saying that what we said in our book could happen. I mean, that the ocean currents are slowing down, and if they stop or when they stop, there's going to be a huge climate flip. And I thought to myself, you know, why did we went out there and we got the lousy reviews basically saying, oh, this couldn't happen. Mm-hmm. We got that Matt Lauer coming after us, looking down his nose at us on the Today Show. At least I thought he did.
9: Oh, yes, he did.
8: And we were dead right.
9: I know.
8: We were right.
9: I know. Let's discuss now a little bit of what's actually going on that's under

0: scoring all of this a dire prediction with regard to the weather. You've got a couple of items for us, I know.
1: Yeah, well, the there's a lot of weird stuff happening under the radar, but before we get into that, let's talk a little bit, like right now, if you think back, turn your mind back to the month of June, just a few weeks ago, we were having record cold. Record cold all over the United States.
0: Let me tell you something, Wayne. I live here in the high desert, not far from Death Valley, closer to Death Valley, frankly, than Las Vegas.
1: And right.
0: During the month of June, particularly from the first week of June or so onward here, it should be in the 109, 110, 113, 114. Those are typical temperatures.
1: Oh, my.
0: Now, what we had were 80s and low 90s. We have it's finally gotten hot here now, but we have never seen anything like that here in the desert. It was weird, Whitley.
1: Well, it was weird all over the world, all over the northern hemisphere. The southern hemisphere actually, in the past year, has had a more normal climate than the northern hemisphere, although they've been suffering from extraordinary heat waves and droughts. What has happened now is that we have an amazing series of heat waves, and they're worldwide. The last week in July, Japan temperatures were records were broken completely blown out of the water all over Japan, all over China, all over Southeast Asia. Now it's going to be 101 in Philly tomorrow. That's unbelievable. It was 99. I believe it was 100 in New York today.
0: Yes.
1: But here's the one, in terms of warming, that is the scary one, the one that really has got me concerned, and that is that there was a major warming event in the Arctic.
0: In the Arctic?
1: Way up in the Arctic. It went up to 75 degrees, and it doesn't sound like much.
0: Oh, yes, it is.
1: That is a lot. Because, of course, as you know, one of the key triggers to this whole climate change is sustained temperatures of 80 and 90 well above the Arctic Circle. It happened 14,000 years ago. It's not happening right now. I mean, this heat wave only lasted a week. It's back down to normal now up there. But to give you an idea, it's usually no hotter than 50 there.
0: Hmm.
1: That is as hot as it gets. Went up to 75. Four records were broken in that area in the week of July the 27th. Incredible that they would have that much heat. But they also had a stagnant air mass over the area, which is something that they have never experienced. They didn't know what to make of it. In addition, on my website, on Unknown Country, we have a little thing on the website called Quick Watch, and it watches the key superstorm or climate change points. It watches the temperature at the North Pole.
0: Right.
1: It watches the flow of the Gulf Stream. It watches water temperature off the Grand Banks. And the reason it does these things is that these are, and it watches a few other things too, is that these are key early indicators. If temperatures at the North Pole go way high and the ice begins to melt, you can expect to see a sudden cooling of water in the northern, way up in the North Atlantic, which may mean that the Gulf Stream has stopped flowing. That's the trigger. I don't think, my instinct is, and of course I'm not a scientist, it's not going to happen tomorrow, but we're moving in that direction, and maybe a little faster than I think that you and I would have thought it year ago when we were working on the book.
0: Most people say, well, okay, fine. What does that mean for me in Iowa or in New York or L.A. or wherever they are in the world? If things go wrong in the Arctic or down at the Antarctic, if ice shelves break off, if ponds or frozen lakes are being seen by people who are coming back from the Arctic as not so frozen anymore, that sort of thing, what does it mean?
1: Well, let's go back to ancient Egypt to talk about what it means.
0: Okay.
1: For many years, there has been a mystery. Egypt is divided into two kingdoms, so-called the Old Kingdom and the New Kingdom. And there was about a 500-year period between them of chaos. And nobody ever knew why. There are a few inscriptions from that period, not many, but that would say like people are, things like people are eating their children and awful stuff like that. Now, a climatologist has figured it out. A mini sudden climate change event took place then. And it destroyed the climate of Egypt. It dried up the Nile.
0: Well, from mankind's perspective, what you call a mini change doesn't have to be, it doesn't have to be that big at all.
1: No.
0: Not from a total geologic full-time perspective. I mean, 30, 40 years.
1: In terms of geologic time, I mean, these things go on for thousands of years.
0: 40 years could bring down a civilization.
1: Yeah, well, it did in this case. And that's what we are absolutely weather dependent. And wherever you live in the world, when the climate changes, everything else is going to change too. Everything.
0: All right. So many people, when you talk about global warming, rapid climate change, they go, oh, it's such baloney. We've only been keeping records as a human race for a little while anyway, and it's just a politically inspired...
1: Yes.
0: Baloney.
1: Well, it's been politicized. But, you know, the truth of the matter is, like, for example, the Kyoto Agreement, the president is not wrong about the Kyoto Agreement at all. He claims that there's got to be a better way, and he's right. Interestingly enough, just a couple of weeks ago, there was a big study published about one of the features of the Kyoto Agreement is that countries can grow trees in order to offset their carbon dioxide emissions.
0: Mm-hmm.
1: However, it turns out that trees are not necessarily going to do that and may even add to global warming.
0: That's what Ronald Reagan said.
1: Well, he wasn't wrong either. I mean,
0: right.
1: This is a darn good study. It's a really important study. And there's another thing, and that is, and this is why this shouldn't even be part of politics. It's nothing to do with politics. It happens all the time. It's part of the way the Earth works. It's happened, I think we found 11 instances when we were doing the research on our book where this had happened before. It happened as recently as 14,000 years ago.
0: But everything, Whitley, that is political and that affects our lives, or let me put it this way, everything that affects our lives in such a profound way is inherently political.
1: Yeah. Well, that's true, but instead of making it into an into these agendas and basically just debating about it, we ought to just accept, yes, it's part of nature, yes, we can plan for it, and yes, without a whole lot of effort, we can probably make ourselves reasonably safe from it.
0: In America, our temperate, for the most part, climate has meant that we have been and are now a giant food basket for the world.
1: Right.
0: Now, is it not possible that even a short-term climate change could change all of that? And that's not a trivial matter. I mean, as far as our economy and world position are concerned, it's not trivial.
1: 2 years of crop failure in the United States would starve the world. That is how close to the edge this whole thing is.
0: Yes, that's what I was essentially trying to point out, that... It, on the one hand, you can say, well, it's a natural course, and it may well be, whether it's natural or with help from man's hand. Either way, the net effect of it could be catastrophic.
1: Oh, absolutely. It could be.
0: Unless we plan.
1: There's so much people beat each other over the head about it. The environmentalists are saying, you know, you're wrong to do this and you're wrong to do that. People are just trying to live. And they're... And then on the other hand, the other extreme, they're now saying, we don't need any conservation. But conservation is part of productivity. DuPont, for example...
0: Unless you're an oil company or the electric company.
1: Well, even if you are. I mean, well, it's true.
0: Have you checked into the revenues of the oil companies and what they've been reporting lately?
1: Yeah, they've been doing very well. And
0: an oil company
1: is not necessarily going to want conservation, but... A chemical company might, like DuPont, made an independent commitment to make a massive reduction in its carbon dioxide emissions as a company. And they have found out that their conservation efforts are a big profit center, because the way you do that is you become more efficient. And more efficient means more money, more profits. Conservation and productivity are the same thing.
0: What do we do if we have 2 years of virtual crop failures in the Midwest?
1: Well, if that happens, then or anywhere, it's not just in the Midwest. If it's
0: worldwide, but I'm selfishly thinking of the effect on the U.S., of course.
1: On the U.S. Well,
0: yeah,
1: the
0: sure.
1: First effect would be that we would soon, our own grain reserves would get depleted. And if we couldn't buy grain from abroad, would we have to go get it and force them to give it to us?
0: I would presume the possibility of the grain belt moving north toward Canada. Would you think that might occur?
1: The problem there is that north of where it is now, the soil cannot sustain the grain belt.
0: Oh.
1: The grain belt actually stops farther south than the weather would demand it.
0: So then my plan of invading Canada is probably not viable.
1: Well, Alberta and Saskatchewan are full of grain, but north of that, the land is just not going to do it.
0: All right. Well, we'll have to think about that one. It is warm out there, but that's not, by the way, all global warming is going to do. Some people think it's only going to make it hot out there. Well, it will. But it's also going to get cold in strange places. People have kind of a twisted, wrong idea of what global warming really is. When we come back, we'll talk a little bit about that with Whitley Strieber. I'm Art Bell. This is Coast to Coast AM.
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1: Iran says it has attacked three oil tankers affiliated with the U.S. In a statement Saturday, Iran's Revolutionary Guard Navy said the tankers were sailing through an unauthorized route in the Strait of Hormuz and that any suspicious movement would be targeted. The U.S. has not commented on the claims, which appear to be in retaliation to a U.S. attack on three Iranian oil tankers earlier in the day. And Hawaii is bracing for a Category 4 hurricane. Tammy Trujillo has the very latest.
2: At last check, Hurricane Lowell was about 635 miles southwest of Honolulu, with top winds of about 130 miles per hour, and is expected to move north past the islands this weekend. A hurricane watch has been issued for a marine national monument encompassing the northwestern Hawaiian islands, and a tropical storm watch has been issued for the islands of Kauai and Niiau. The outer bands of the hurricane are expected to produce heavy rain. I'm Tammy Trujillo.
1: And I'm Jim Forbes.
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1: It's written on the whip. I can feel it in my fingers. I can feel it in my bones. Can't you? The change is already underway. As Whitley pointed out, we wrote about something we thought would happen in the fairly distant future from the current mortal's perspective. But we were wrong.

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8: I guess we're going to have to just get down to it. And people are saying that global warming is baloney, and some people say that because it's cool. And other people who are warm suggest other things. I guess what I'm getting at is global warming is really no single thing, and that's where people go wrong. They right. suggest, why, if it's cool here, you're so full of it. I mean, you said yourself it was cool where you were in June, strangely, unusually cool. That's not global warming. That's what they say, Whit.
9: Well, there's a lot of weird stuff going on. The weather is... It's beginning to do things that nobody predicted and nobody understands.
8: Well, that's for sure. I mean, the meteorologists are all saying that they now note the change has begun, but they don't understand it. If we really go right. into this fairly short-term thing as occurred in Egypt, what would we likely see?
9: Well, if we went into that. Now, the main issue is famine. The world grain supplies, world food supplies are not all that high. Food's plentiful now, but there's not a lot in storage. And every year, the actual amount in storage grows less because the population is growing a little bit faster than the increase in the production of food, and that has been true for some years. If we had a major problem in a big grain-producing area like the United States, basically there would be famine, and it's starting in the places which are least able to afford increased food.
8: All right, well, what would constitute a change of the magnitude that could virtually destroy the crops? Do you have any idea how many degrees in change and which direction it might be?
9: Well, it would be a change in the structure of the climate more than an increase in heat, or it might be caused by an increase in heat, but something that would cause that kind of a drought over the central United States and southern Canada would be the problem. The global warming models, which are I'm not so sure any of them are really correct, because I think that they assume, all of them assume, a lot more gradual change than we're seeing. But they all see the Midwest, as the earth gets hotter, the Midwest gets drier.
8: Mm-hmm.
9: And back in the 11th century, when the Anasazi disappeared in the Southwest, there was a drought that lasted 70 or 80 years that covered the whole Midwest and all across the Southwest, where if that happened now, that would just be, it would be like the end of the world for us almost. And we have no idea why it happened. It's probably what brought the the Mayan civilization to an end.
8: Mm-hmm.
9: And we have no idea why it happened. It could have been a fluke and won't happen again. We just don't know.
8: Well, one thing's for sure. They weren't driving around combustion engines at that point. So.
9: No, they weren't. They clearly weren't helping it, whatever it was that happened. But some of the weird stuff, like right after our book came out, there was a weird thing in Spain, and something equally strange has happened in the little Spanish enclave in Morocco recently. About right after our book came out, there was a storm which dropped these gigantic ice blocks.
8: Oh, yes.
9: Which weighed 13 and 14 pounds and turned out to be gigantic hailstones. Nobody knows how they formed or what kind of storm could have created hailstones and heavy and
8: air. Excuse me, how much did they weigh?
9: I think it was 13 to 14 pounds.
8: 13 to 14 pounds. Yeah. It's impossible to even comprehend how any atmosphere could sustain something of that weight long enough to create it.
9: That's the problem. No one was able to figure it out, and it finally just became a scientific mystery and disappeared into the past. But now, in the Spanish part of Morocco, in northern Melilla, in northern Morocco,
8: yes,
9: they had the following thing happen. In the last week of July, the temperature rose 30 degrees Fahrenheit from 75 to 105 in 15 minutes.
8: 15 minutes.
9: For no apparent reason. There was no weather front. There was no blast of wind coming up from North Africa. No one knows why it happened. And then it just went down again. And that's some kind of a warning. But what is happening in India right now is even weirder. In Kerala State in India, and we have incidentally, I think one of the stories on Unknown Country right now is this story. It's a really interesting story to read. In Kerala State, there was a red rain that fell, followed by a plague of black insects that nobody could recognize. Unfortunately, I'd love to get a sample of some of those insects, but...
8: A red rain?
9: Red rain. Now, the theory, it was not just red. It's described as scarlet in color, like blood. And, of course, where do you remember that from? The Bible.
8: The Bible,
9: biblical
8: sure.
9: Plague. But also, it's reported in the 6th century A.D., in England, and it was in the 6th century A.D., and again, this story is on Unknown Country. In 6th century A.D., there was a worldwide catastrophe that involved some sort of strange dust coming down from the sky. And this is probably what brought the Roman Empire to an end, among other things.
8: So you're saying that some of the great civilizations that have come and gone really have gone, in your opinion, because of weather-related catastrophes.
9: Weather is a big player
8: sure
9: in
8: is.
9: The game of life, believe me.
8: Well, we've had some of the same strange temperature changes without apparent cause, even here in the U.S. I mean, it's just been an extremely weird year, and if you think it's bad so far, just wait, because it has really only just begun, hasn't it?
9: Well, I think that 15 minutes for 30 degrees Fahrenheit is probably a world record of some kind. But what's going on, I'm not quite finished with India. After the red rain, it was assumed that it must have been that a meteor exploded above the clouds, and dust from the meteor caused the red rain. But then wells began to collapse all over the state, all over Kerala,
8: wells.
9: where where the wells would, the walls of the wells would give way and the wells would be destroyed. Meanwhile, there were a couple of cases where wells appeared naturally. They just started flowing up out of the ground without explanation. And then there was this plague of small black insects. It is a very, very strange story, and it suggests just basically there's an awful lot about this old Earth of ours that we don't know, and maybe we're going to find out a little bit more about that pretty soon, because it seems like these things are sort of coming to the surface.
8: Well, the insect population of the Earth, a very non-trivial thing, by the way, is rather directly affected in one way or the other by the weather, is it not?
9: Oh, well, yeah. Well, like, for example, you know, in the Northeast, in the past few weeks, there's been an invasion of armyworms. People go away for the weekend and come back and find their lawns are gone.
8: Yes.
9: And, I mean, it's too bad when it's lawns, but it's also hitting farms. And it could be that you have entire cornfields that are just literally leveled by these worms. And they're there because it's much warmer than normal in the Northeast, and Tropical Storm Allison brought the eggs and the tiny larvae up with it when it came up the up the East Coast a few weeks ago.
8: Well, if there is a better way than the pending treaty, Kyoto Treaty, what is it? In other words, what do we do?
9: There are a lot of innovative programs and ideas out there, basically about how to draw carbon dioxide out of the atmosphere, and people are working hard on these programs now. There's quite a number of scientists who realize that the solutions that have been put forward so far are not going to work, and maybe even be counterproductive. But there's work being done, and it may be that it's possible to deploy this pretty quickly if we need to, once we've got it figured out. So hopefully that will bear fruit.
8: So in other words, science may pull our fat out of the fire, maybe.
9: Well, I think it will. I think that we have a will to survive, and we will figure this thing out. Once we get past the blaming each other for global warming and realizing it's here and we're here, we're going to decide, well, let's do something about it, and then I think we will.
8: Yeah, I'm all for that. I've been saying on the air that I think it's not an issue worth arguing about anymore, period. It's occurring, it's happening right now, and we had better figure out how to handle it. At least that's my attitude.
9: You know, when I put out a newsletter every week or so, and I put out a global warming special a couple of weeks ago.
8: Right.
9: I got about 300 immediate removes. They didn't want it. And, you know, it's ridiculous to hide your head in the sand, especially when it's actually something that it's a part of a natural cycle, but we can do a lot to make it better.
8: Here's one question for you.
9: Yeah.
8: A lot of people right now, Whitley, think that there are black programs underway as we speak to try and affect the weather. And I, for one, don't necessarily doubt it. Is it not possible?
9: It is possible. I mean, there's a company in Florida which recently developed a powder which is capable of completely eliminating a thunderstorm if it's dropped on it. Now, you have to believe that, and of course, this is extremely dangerous. Because
8: I saw the story. It virtually absorbs somehow the moisture and takes all the power out of it, right?
9: Right. But it's because this is one of the main ways that the Earth has of handling heat. And if you start going around destroying those storms, you're really going to turn this thing into a heat sink.
8: Yeah, it seems to me that Mother Nature, in some way or another, needs to express itself. I mean, you could put it that way. As you point out, the thunderstorms dissipate the energy and dissipate the heat. Everybody knows that. When one comes near you, lots of energy released, and what do you get? A nice, cool downdraft. It's Mother Nature's way of equaling things out. And if we go around preventing that from occurring,
9: it's foolish. As far as weather control is concerned, there's a lot of smoke out there. I mean, there's probably fire there. I, some years ago, a couple of years ago, Dr. Edward Teller proposed the idea of putting an aerosol of particles of aluminum in the upper atmosphere to reflect sunlight and cool the surface of the planet. Scientists said it probably would not work.
8: Yes, I'm laughing because of the whole contrail thing, you know.
9: Well, I think, and people chemtrail. Are finding, like, I think out in Santa Fe on Cliff Carnicom's website, there is a story about how they found aluminum particles, large numbers of them, in raindrops.
8: Mm-hmm.
9: And, you know, where there's smoke, there's fire. It seems to me that maybe somebody is trying this, and it always, to me, gets back to something I say all the time. It sounds like it's on a completely different subject, but it's not. We need to do something about the National Security Act of 1947 that enables all this stuff to be kept secret. It is, the Cold War is over, and I want my freedom back, basically.
8: If the United States or a consortium of countries is in fact engaging in a massive undercover black ops weather modification project, do the people of the world have a right to know that?
9: They have absolutely got a right to know that. And if we're in more trouble than we know, we even have a right to know that. I mean, the idea that we're out here, that we are all a bunch of helpless babies who should be left uninformed while the insiders make all of the decisions is absolutely ridiculous. The public, in the end, makes the best decisions, in my opinion. And if you look at the history, at least of this country, that has almost always been true.
8: If the people of this country understood that a weather calamity was in their relatively near future, do you think they would endorse some, what we would probably consider fairly wild scientific effort to modify it, or would we, and this is a really important question.
9: You know what I think?
8: Or would we destroy the project by screeching and yelling about it?
9: We would work miracles. We would work miracles because we want to live. And we're responsible and competent. We have a highly organized, extremely effectively put together society. We could do that. We could fix it.

0: Well, either that or there would have been more change by now had they not been doing whatever they're doing. Who knows?
1: You're saying it could be working, but it could be...
0: I'm saying a lot of things. I'm saying that the detractors could even be right. It could be that we are attempting, for example, to modify the weather in this hemisphere only or in the other hemisphere. Who knows?
1: Well, except that one of the most spectacular contrails events that ever took place over Australia. And it was just absolutely mind-bending. And so they're definitely in on it, whoever's doing it.
0: Well, what should we look forward to, assuming that everything continues as it is right now, if when we're looking at the relative near term, Whitley, the next, say, 5 years?
1: The next 5 years, I think that we are going to see, I do not agree that we will see more hurricanes. I think that the stratosphere is getting warmer, and what we're going to see is fewer big storms, but they're going to be huge when they come, because when the storm tops penetrate above the stratosphere into the layer of atmosphere above it, which is now getting much colder, it's really going to be some fireworks. But usually they don't get that hot, even now. We'll see that. We're going to see extremes of drought and extremes of rain like we are seeing here in this country right now, where parts of the country are just drowning and other parts are parched. And that's going to become more the norm, where one area is in one extreme and another area is in another extreme. We're also going to see long periods of stagnation where there's very little air circulation. And like is over the whole central and northeastern and eastern United States right now, and was true over Japan and China recently, a few weeks ago, and was true over Russia a couple of weeks ago, and on Baffin Island, where these areas of stagnant, motionless air just settle and sit because there's not enough cool air anywhere near them to make them move around.
0: Well, we shall continue to report on this, despite what people may scream and yell at us. Whitley, again, you're on an author tour right now, and I want to get that in again later today. You're going to be where and when?
1: Well, I'm going to be at the Boulder Bookstore at 7:30 in the evening tomorrow, in Boulder, Colorado. Then on Monday, I'm going to be at Booksmith in San Francisco at 7. Uh-huh. And then on Thursday, I'm going to be at Brentano Century City in L.A., also at 7. And that night, I'm going to be on Politically Incorrect, which I'm really looking forward to because I love that show, and it's probably going to be a lot of fun.
0: What are you going to be talking about?
1: I don't know. I'll find out when I get there. They pre-interviewed me about a whole bunch of different things.
0: Did they mention Superstorm?
1: Climate was one of the things we talked about, absolutely.
0: I'll be watching myself, Whitley.
1: And I would love the chance to defend our position on that.
0: I wish you all the luck in the world. I'll be watching, my friend.
1: And there's something everybody ought to do. Read a good vampire novel and forget all this weather stuff for a while. The Last Vampire.
0: All right, Whitley, thank you.
1: It's been great, Art.
0: Good night, my friend.
1: Good night.
0: He also wrote another book that was my favorite of all time called War Day. Don't know how many of you ever read that, but ooh, what a book. Okay, we're going to take a break here at the top of the hour, as usual, and then Stephen A. Schwartz is going to be my guest. He was here just before I went on vacation. Vacation. Call that a vacation. And he'll be back because there are so many things that intrigued me that we never did get a chance to touch on. Stephen A. Schwartz coming up next. This is Coast to Coast AM.
2: 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More Somewhere in Time coming up.

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6: The relative calm is over. I'm Chris DeMeo, Fox News. U.S. forces striking Iranian oil tankers after Iran launched missiles at American warships. This as a new report claims Iran only has a limited amount of fuel left thanks to U.S. sanctions.
7: We know, according to U.S. Central Command, that an aircraft carrier and a guided missile destroyer evaded these attacks by Iran, and the head of Central Command saying this in part online, quote, "If you shoot at two of our ships, we will impose an even higher economic cost, taking out three of yours." According to CENTCOM, after the IRGC fired at two Navy warships, U.S. troops took aim striking three Iranian crude oil tankers, with one of them located off the coast of Karg Island near Iran's key oil exports. One U.S. official telling Fox that the IRGC can't build more tankers, and they know it, that this puts them in a tougher economic spot. And Reuters reporting that Iran only has another 2 months' supply of gasoline. It's according to a source there.
6: Fox's Alex Hogan at the White House. A small bit of hope in the midst of tragedy in Nepal.
8: Two more people rescued in Nepal 10 days after devastating floods struck the country. A Chinese man was pulled from a tunnel early Saturday while a woman was rescued from a mud-filled home. A massive wall of water along the Nepal-Tibet border last month killed at least 1,300 people. 5,000, including 75 Americans, remain missing. Rescue teams from several countries, including the U.S., are searching for survivors.
6: That's Fox's Chanley Painter. Meantime, two people are killed and 10 missing after a mudslide in eastern China. It follows days of torrential rain brought by tropical storm Sodal. About 600,000 residents have been evacuated from risky offshore and onshore areas. And two pilots are dead after their jet crashed during an air show in Greece, the crash happening about 40 miles outside of Athens. 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
6: The Texas Tribune is reporting Republican U.S. Senate candidate Ken Paxton left out significant sources of income on recent financial disclosures.
13: Paxton's August filing puts his net worth somewhere between $1 million and $27 million. That is much higher than what he reported just a year ago, when that figure was between negative $1.9 million and positive $11.1 million. Paxton reported little or no rental income from seven different homes. However, Texas Tribune and ProPublica reporters found recent rental listings for six of the houses. Three condo mortgages in Utah were not disclosed, although property records show $1.3 million in loans.
6: Fox 4 Dallas-Fort Worth's Casey Stiegel. Paxton's campaign defended his financial record and dismissed the Tribune's investigation as a partisan attack. He's facing an election battle against Democrat James Tallarico. A high school football coach in Tempe, Arizona, is out of a job and behind bars after police say he opened fire on another driver during a road rage incident. 30-year-old Natrell Quante Curtis faces charges after a nearly two-week investigation into the August 21st shooting. The police say they didn't have to look too hard to find the suspect. When they got to the scene of the shooting, they found scattered car parts, two spent bullet casings, and a black metal cup sitting in the middle of the road with Coach Curtis engraved on it. 21 middle school students had to be hospitalized Friday in Strawberry Plains, Tennessee. The Knoxville News Sentinel reports that they were all suffering from heat-related illnesses after they were forced outside after a bomb threat. Some had even suffered heat stroke as temperatures got into the upper 90s. School officials say the kids were given water and shade while outside. No bomb was found, and the rest of the student body was able to return to class. I'm Chris DeMayo. This is Fox News.
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1: Good morning, everybody. Coming up in a moment, a return by popular request, Stephen A. Schwartz, a remote viewer and much more, is going to be my guest tonight. He was here just prior to going on vacation, And he's back because a lot of what he had to say was absolutely riveting, and we just didn't get to enough of what he had to offer. So I told him on that show, want to have you back. Had to postpone it a few times, but back he is tonight. And all of that will be coming up in just a moment, so stay right where you are.
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9: The best thing about it is it's really exciting. We got complete vindication because basically what happened was is the government admitted that we don't know what these spots, these objects, these bright lights are, but basically you can help the government because the thing we're finding out is the government's not that bright and they need our help. So that's where Coast to Coast AM comes in and George Norrie comes in. Because you're going to have people on here that will give the government investigators an idea where to look, how to look, and what to look for. So it really does a lot of validation of the history of this show. And this is a huge step forward to getting to the truth because for the first time, we have the U.S. government admitting that there's something to this, really admitting there's something to this. And that's the big step for all of us.
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1: Now, Stephen A. Schwartz. And by the way, for those who are used to going to a website when I talk about a guest, forget it. It looks like we have killed yet another website. All you have to do is post the link on our website, and down she goes, and Stephen's website has gone down. Only about the 50 millionth victim of an awful lot of hits. So, who is Stephen A. Schwartz? A remote viewer, to be sure, responsible for the Alexandria Project. You may recall that. We talked about it last time. Volume 2 is The Secret Vaults of Time, Mind Rover Through Time and Space. He's written so many really good books that bear examination through time and space. We're going to go there. He has done all kinds of television and film, Mind Over Matter, Interspecies Communications, MCA Universal. That's kind of an interesting one. Crop Circles. Well, we could certainly talk about that. Healing. I'm very interested in healing lately. Psychic Detectives, the Alexandria Project, so much more. A general circulation articles for Harper's, Intuition, Kindred Spirit, New Age Journal, Omni, Smithsonian, Washington Post, New York Times, Washington Star, Virginia Pilot, Washingtonian, Venture Inward. Has ghostwritten for Admiral Elmo Zumwalt, Chief of Naval Operations, Admiral James Holloway, Chief of Naval Operations, Richard M. Nixon, James Schlesinger, Secretary of Defense, and John Warner as Secretary of the Navy and as Chairman of the Bicentennial Commission. Has been on expeditions all over the world, Jamaica, Grand Bahamas, Lake Erie. This man is really something. Is a member of all kinds of prestigious clubs around the world. Here is Stephen A. Schwartz. Stephen, welcome back.
11: How are you, Art?
1: I'm much better, thank you.
11: Oh, good.
1: Stephen, where to even begin? You have written, you've been involved in some television and film involving the subject of time, haven't you?
11: Time, but mostly the issue of consciousness and particularly the issue of remote viewing.
1: Mm-hmm. But remote viewing claims to be able to virtually ignore time in its doing. In other words, the present, the future, the past, they're all virtually intermingled, I hear from most.
11: Well, I think that's true. I mean, what we know, we don't know a lot, but the little bit that we do know is that there is some aspect of human consciousness that has the demonstrated ability to move through time and space. I mean, we know from just rigorously, I mean, just extraordinarily high-quality research with every conceivable kind of control and randomization that people are able to do this, that they can describe persons and places and events that either have not yet happened, that lie in the future, or that existed at some distant time in the past. If you look at the evidence, it isn't really a very credible position to argue that it does not exist.
1: Okay. All of this over the years must have led you at times, I would imagine, to speculate about the nature of time itself. What is time, if it is so vulnerable to directed consciousness, so vulnerable, then what should we think about time or imagine about time?
11: Well, I would say this, actually, I think this is really the realm of the will, and that time space is the longitude and latitude of intention. What we're doing here is making choices, and the sort of latitude and longitude of those choices mm-hmm. lies in time-space. Clearly, I mean, nobody understands time. I certainly don't understand time, but clearly there is this aspect of us that seems to exist outside of the reference of time. I mean, when you ask someone to describe like a horse race,
1: right,
11: And they, I came up in 1976 or 77. I came up with an idea and worked with Ed May, who was then at SRI, and we designed a protocol called Associated Remote Viewing, where we asked people to describe an event, and then we, without their even knowing it, randomly assigned a value to that event. So let's say the horse won, the child's high chair represents horse one, and the football represents horse two. So that we know that people are not very good at getting analytical information through this information channel. I mean, it does happen. I have seen extraordinary occurrences of people getting, you know, license plates or numbers on machinery.
1: That's interesting. A lot of remote viewers claim that's impossible. That you
11: Well, it happens. It doesn't happen a lot, but it definitely does happen. And then there are unimpeachable examples of it. But the thing is that as a general proposition, it doesn't work very well because the analytical part of the mind usually is the source of most of the noise. We genetically, I think, probably going back to our very earliest man, we have been training ourselves and thus genetically self-selecting for the ability to take partial information and act on it. And it's probably what kept you alive as you were going through the woods from having the bear catch you. You never actually saw the bear, you just saw a little rustle. And out of that partial information, you made an analysis and took a course of action. It saved your life, and so your genes got to go on. And the guy who didn't have a very good skill at that, his didn't. And so I think partly genetically we have programmed ourselves for this, and partly our culture teaches us from the very earliest years to analyze things. You get rewarded in our culture if you're a good analyst. I mean, that's most of what school is about, you know, memorizing things and then analyzing what they mean.
1: Doesn't our modern culture, many would say, dull these intuitive skills that we certainly once have, and I think have to some degree faded, or maybe we've simply we're using them for other things at the moment. I don't know. What do you think?
11: Well, I there are two answers to that, I think. The first is that my own view is that probably about the time we urbanized, when we moved into cities, we began to suppress the more overt manifestations of psychic functioning. I mean, the truth is, when you go down the street, do you really want to know what everybody that you pass thinks of your waistline? No, of course you don't. And so I think we dulled that part of ourselves. But I don't think for a moment that this aspect of human consciousness is missing.
1: Is missing, you know, well, but the average.comer certainly would be bear food.
11: Well, not necessarily. Let me just stay with me a minute.
1: Okay.
11: Just stay with me a minute. This takes a second to get there. What's really happening is that this is a information channel and an ability, a human ability, a normal ability that we have all the time. It gets culturally context, by which I mean, when we were hunter-gatherers, what really mattered was knowing where the gazelle was. Mm-hmm. That was what kept you and your family alive.
1: Sure.
11: Today, if you're a high-tech guy and you're writing program, for instance, or you're making decisions about which direction to take your little startup company, the guys who have high intuition are going to make it, and the ones who don't, don't. In fact, this is such a strong correlation. There was some research done at the New Jersey Institute of Technology by a guy named Doug Dean and another man named Michalowski. This is about 25 years ago. Nobody followed up on this. And he found out that by asking the executives of corporations to do a simple precognitive test, that's a simple future guessing test, right?
1: Sure.
11: And this was in the early days of computers when they had to lug around these little cards. You had to punch these little cards. So they asked these guys to do this test, and then they asked them to give them the balance sheets of the corporation. Now, all of these CEOs were CEOs for at least 5 years, so they had put their mark on the company.
1: Mm-hmm.
11: And they then took this little test, and he discovered that the correlation was so strong that he could look at the test results of his little test and tell you how this company was doing. Those guys who scored high in sciability, their companies doubled or better their profits in
1: not
11: the
1: surprised.
11: Preceding years.
1: Not surprised at all. So you're saying then it's still there, every bit
11: it's
1: as strong
11: different.
1: As it ever was. It simply has changed with the changed requirements of the modern world.
11: That's right, exactly. I mean, sure, it's true. We don't have some of the sensitivities we used to have, but we have different sensitivities because we have a different cultural context.
1: Still fair to say the average dot-commer would be bear meat.
11: Well, he would certainly be bear meat in that context,
1: yes.
11: But he may be the guy who figures out the code that solves the problem or that creates the next word. I mean,
1: indeed,
11: you know.
1: Indeed, sure. Do you think that it's generally in our modern world, just restricting your comments to our modern world,
11: right?
1: Do you think it's a development? Let's see, how can I put this? Do you think that it's an ability that can be developed or... Let's face facts, folks. It's either there or it's not.
11: I think it's exactly like any other creative ability, because it is one of the creative abilities in a way. You have an innate potential that you come in with. That's just whatever you got. You know, just like you have musical skills or mathematical skills. And then on top of that, you have intention and you have the development of a discipline which allows you to access this part of yourself.
1: Does it relate to IQ?
11: No. No, it
1: isn't that interesting.
11: Does not relate to IQ.
1: Isn't that interesting? And the reason that's interesting is because you may recall in school there were those kids who got straight A's. Oh, I remember those kids, straight A's, and they didn't even have to really try. And yet, a lot of those kids are not the ones who went on to manage and become CEOs of large corporations and become very successful. Many of them languished in academia or just didn't do well in life at all.
11: Well, what we know is I'm writing a book about this called Singular People.
1: Oh.
11: And about that creativity, religious ecstasy, and psychic functioning are three manifestations of the same information channel.
1: Really?
11: They're very closely related. So when you, it's not a relationship to IQ. What it is at least in part, it's a capacity to see over the wall. There's a six-step process that all these people go through. If you read their biographies, the biographies of the Madame Curies and the Einsteins and the Brahmses and the Michelangelos, right? The people to whom history unequivocally accords the title genius. And if you read also the biographies of saints, and they're, you know, the Catholics are very good, they keep very good records about a lot of this.
1: Oh, yes.
11: And you listen to what people who are very gifted intuitive psychically say, they all tell you the same kind of stuff. They say, for instance, it comes in an instant. It's like I see something holographically.
1: Yes.
11: Brahms says that he was in a kind of an exalted, he calls it an exalted trance state, and he could hear this music. And what he did was write it down. Mozart says the same thing. He was in this state, and his job was really to, an altered state of consciousness, and his job was to write down the stuff. And if you look at the transcription of his music, it has almost no corrections, because...
1: Well, then, should we revere him for the wonderful talent and ability, musical ability that he had, or should we imagine that his PSI ability was simply incredible and that he may have, in effect, remote-viewed and plucked this from non-local consciousness and really isn't due that sort of credit at all?
11: No. You went over the top there.
1: I know.
11: No, I think what we should say about all of these people, whether they are saints or psychics, I mean, there are differences, but the contact is what I'm really talking about. What we need to say about these people, and Mozart being one of them, is that they have this gift. They have a gift of contact what makes them stand out from lots of people who have a gift of contact is that they develop the discipline to do it. The six stages you've got to go through to have one of these moments, whether you're doing remote viewing or whether you're trying to solve an equation, whatever it is. If you look at the people who actually do it, they tell you that they go through, first you have to be the master of your craft. You have to be good at whatever it is you're doing.
1: Yes.
11: So that's sort of the intellectual side, the discipline side. Then you have to have a belief that there is a solution. They all describe this, I just knew there was an answer. I knew it could be done. I knew I couldn't see it, but it was out there. So you have to have some capacity. You have to have a belief that it's going to happen. You have to have the ability to surrender cherished outcomes and all of your biases. And this is where most of it breaks down. The man who started, Edwin Land, the guy who started Polaroid cameras, who is, of course, a great genius, said, looking back over all the executives and scientists that he had hired, that the guys that really made it and made a difference were the people who could look at the same old information that everybody else was looking at, but they could see it in a new way.
1: Are we absolutely certain, Stephen, in your opinion, that we know where ideas come from, i.e. from the brain of the inventor?
11: Well, I don't know that they come from the brain. I'm not willing to go down that. No, I don't know that I would say that. I would say, personally, that I think these ideas are coming out of the collective.
1: Oh, okay. Well, that's where I was going when I went over the top. We'll be right back. I'm Art Bell. This is Coast to Coast AM.
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1: A hurricane south of Hawaii is expected to turn north today and create storm conditions on the island. Hurricane Lowell is currently about 630 miles southwest of Honolulu with sustained winds of 130 miles per hour. The National Hurricane Center says Lowell is expected to drop heavy rain across the islands by Monday and create up to a foot of storm surge. Swells from the hurricane can also cause life-threatening surf and rip currents. And Iran says it has attacked three oil tankers affiliated with the U.S. In a statement Saturday, Iran's Revolutionary Guard Navy said the tankers were sailing through an unauthorized route in the Strait of Hormuz and that any suspicious movement would be targeted. The U.S. has not commented on the claims, which appear to be in retaliation to a U.S. attack on three Iranian oil tankers earlier in the day. U.S. Central Command said it attacked three Iranian tankers after Iran launched missiles toward two Navy warships. I'm Jim Forbes.
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11: I'm Tanya J. Powers, and these are the stories of 9/11. Peter Bitwinski grew up watching the Twin Towers being built thanks to trips to Lower Manhattan with his grandmother. His career with the Port Authority of New York and New Jersey placed him in his office in the World Trade Center's North Tower on 9/11 when American Airlines Flight 11 crashed into it, knocking him onto his desk.
12: The tower was not knocked down by the plane. It was violently moving back and forth. And that's what I was hearing, the sound of crunching steel of the building.
11: He and nine fellow employees carried their wheelchair-bound coworker, John, down 69 flights.
12: With their help, unstrapped him, got him into the evac chair, strapped him there, and down the staircase we go.
11: They got out just in time, taking shelter in a school where they felt safe.
12: Closed the door, looked through the glass window, and it got like gray and very gray and pitch black. And that was our tower, the North Tower, collapsing.
11: Tanya J. Powers, Fox News.
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1: Stephen A. Schwartz is my guest, the collective unconscious. You know, I guess that's really what it is. The collective consciousness is really the collective unconscious, in a way, at least from our point of view, even though it may be a total consciousness. So, did the idea come from the mind of the CEO, or was he simply really good at weeding out the answer from the collective consciousness? I guess we'll pick up on that and then another little idea I have that I want to ask about in just a moment. I'm Art Bell, and this is Coast to Coast AM.
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0: Stephen, welcome back.
1: How you doing?
0: All right, this collective consciousness business, does that mean then that the people, the CEOs who are so successful, the people who come up with the grand ideas, are simply more adept at plucking the answer from the collective? Is that fair?
1: You know, I think it's fairer than you'd imagine, and I'll tell you why. If you look at the question of simultaneity, what you see is it's as if the collective gets pregnant and a bunch of people have an idea.
0: Yes.
1: I mean, you know, Edison was, I think, the 37th patent of a light bulb, but he was the one who figured out how to make the filament work. So a lot of people got the idea of putting some kind of filament in a glass ball and evacuating the air and running electricity through it. He was the guy who figured out how to make it work. And I think what happens is that these ideas, there is a kind of pregnancy. And these ideas come through, and that certain people sort of hear them. They're just attuned to them because they've prepared themselves, because they are interested in being open to it, you know, whatever. And that a certain number of them, just for one reason or another, don't make it, but that a few do. And I think what does sort these people out is that, yes, they do hear an idea whose time has come. I mean, we even have a cliche about it. And they are the more successful people in plucking the idea out and in knowing how to nurture it, because that's part of the steps. Once you have the aha moment, you have to know how to explain it to other people so they understand it, and you have to know how to do it again so that it can actually work. And the other thing is that you have to be on time.
0: Yes, right idea at the right time. So in other words...
1: Yeah, if you're not on the right... If it doesn't happen at the right time, if people aren't ready to hear it, and there are a number of examples of this...
0: Many, actually.
1: Yeah, then it just, you know, people think you're a crank, and it's only years later that they understand what a brilliant insight it was.
0: Mm-hmm. So then, for success, psi ability actually may be more important than raw IQ.
1: No, you're not going to get me there, Art.
0: I thought I'd walk you out the plank.
1: It takes both of them.
0: Yeah, it takes both. Well, sure, but the raw IQ is more the follow-up than it is the moment of epiphany, yes?
1: Yes, IQ gives you... High IQ clearly gives you certain advantages. But if you look at people, if you look at the number of people over the world, let me put it this way. There are about 250,000 people of genius IQ that are born on the planet every day.
0: Mm-hmm.
1: And there are, at any given time, right now there's probably about 8 million of them. People who are geniuses. I mean, we're talking big-time geniuses. And yet, if you think about the course of human history, I mean, if I ask you to name all the geniuses you could name, you know, you'd say, well, Leonardo da Vinci, Albert Einstein, you know, you'd have a list of about 25 or 30 people, but you'd be amazed. Most people run out before they get to 50. And so if you can only name 50 geniuses, and there's 7 or 8 million of these people with genius IQs out there on any given, you know, any given Sunday, why aren't there more people that you can name who have been made these huge creative breakthroughs? And the answer is that it takes something more than high IQ to make these big breakthroughs that move the course of history.
0: Hear, hear. All right. Then let me take another leap. I'm good at that, and you can stop me all you want.
1: Okay.
0: If there is, as we are discussing, this collective,
1: right,
0: then why might it not be possible to inject an idea, to inject a powerful concept into the collective, kind of as you might... seed a lake with fish, you know, stock a lake or whatever, to put some sort of powerful idea, either positive or negative, into the collective.
1: I think it happens. I mean, I can give you a half a dozen examples. Mickey Mouse.
0: Mickey Mouse, really?
1: Absolutely. You show Mickey Mouse's little ears anywhere on the planet, you'd be amazed.
0: It's true.
1: And you will see it. We do. That's how archetypes get created. You know, the thing about them is that they're immortal, but they're not eternal. That is, they live in a time frame that is greater than a human span.
0: Mm.
1: But they do change, and things do get added, good things and bad things, by the way. It's possible to add bad things into the collective if you get enough people to hold that idea.
0: Well, I was going to suggest exactly that, and I suppose that, too, has been done. But in other words, you're not the originator of the idea, or maybe in a sense you are the originator of the idea, but in some way, somebody with the talent of a remote viewer, could they attempt to inject some sort of idea that would, again, either be positive or negative? Would that be something?
1: No.
0: No,
1: it's done at the group level. You have to do it at a mass level. You have to be able to get an idea that becomes iconographic so that millions of people hold a shared, intentioned awareness about something. There are individuals who have done it. I mean, I think that Gandhi is an example. Muhammad Ali is an example of just living human beings. There are people who have lived within our, you know, people who would hear this lifetime. I mean, there are a number of these people. I think that's part of, you know, Gandhi, just before he was assassinated, he was interviewed by the Times of India in a little-known interview that you don't see much quoted anymore. And the reporters who went to see him at his ashram said to him, you know, how did you do this? How did you get the British, who had been in India for 350 years and were the most powerful nation at that point on the planet, how did you get them to leave? I mean, you never held a public office. You don't have any money. You don't have any army. And Gandhi's answer is very instructive, because what he said was, it was our beingness that got the British to leave India. That he created a core, a cadre of people who were as committed to the warrior way of nonviolence as others were committed to violence. And he simply out his
0: the very strength of the idea.
1: Yeah, and the strength of the people who were willing. You know, years ago, I interviewed a bunch of people. I was writing a piece, and I interviewed a bunch of people who had been involved in the salt riots. And if you remember that, the British wouldn't let the Indians make salt without paying a tax on it.
0: Right.
1: And so to stop this, to break this, because the poor people couldn't afford it, Gandhi trained a whole, essentially an army of people, and they walked forward, and they were struck down by these Indian troops commanded by British officers who had bamboo staffs. And the women would pull them away and bind up their heads, and the next 18 or whatever it was would walk forward, and they too would be struck to the ground. And this went on for a long while. And all of a sudden, then these people reported, the Indians, all of a sudden the troops turned essentially to the officers and said, they looked at what they were doing. There were now enough people that it was clear what they were doing. These people were not resisting.
0: We can
1: and they
0: no
1: said,
0: longer
1: we're not going
0: to
1: go forward. We're just not going to do the same
0: thing. Can no longer do it, right.
1: And so, I mean, when you think about that, the power of beingness, if you look at how all major social change occurs, you find out it always gets down to one or two people and who attract a small group. And it's these small groups that cause massive change, either for good or ill.
0: Indeed. Another thing that we might note here is that a change seems to occur at moments of greatest stress. When we have had our large wars, we've had the greatest degree of change of one sort or another.
1: Sure, because all the rules break down, and there's a period of time where things are labile. They're capable of being remolded. I mean, the Civil War is, of course, the classic example of that. We reinvented the country.
0: Mm-hmm.
1: I mean, it's a different country on the other side of the Civil War than it was in the beginning. And that is a change in collective consciousness. That's what I'm trying to say, is that when you reach this critical consensus of mass awareness, you get a change. A really good example of how it works, you can see in Romania. I mean, here is a country that, under Ceausescu, it was a guy who, he was a nutcase, but he wouldn't let people live in buildings above 50 degrees in the winter, and he would only allow one light bulb in a room, and I mean, just weird stuff. And women had to go in, and either he wanted them pregnant or he didn't want them pregnant. And people put up with this for years. I mean, it's amazing.
0: In a way, though, he represents exactly the same thing, just a very negative force.
1: Oh, that's what I'm saying. I keep stressing this. This is not This doesn't come with values. The values come from the individual, how you put it to work. That's the thing. It's the impulse and the imagery and the energy comes through, but how it gets translated into an actuality, that's where the individual will and the integrity of the beingness of the person makes a difference. I mean, Gandhi could have got all those people to run forward and set themselves on fire and burn down all the British. You know, I mean, it could have gone a very different way.
0: Sure. Do you think then, Stephen, that the collective is progressing socially,
1: yes.
0: Progressing and not regressing?
1: Yes, we're getting better.
0: That's,
1: we're getting a lot
0: that's
1: better.
0: That's the question, right.
1: You know, I mean, we're also in terrible danger because of this climate change stuff. But putting that to the side, sure, we're better. I mean, in my lifetime, I have been involved in three major social transformations. The civil rights movement in the early 60s.
0: Yes.
1: And the change of the military from a conscription elitist organization to an all-volunteer meritocracy, and then later on in the 80s, that was in the 70s, and then in the 80s, citizen diplomacy between the Soviet Union and the United States. And I know from personal experience, small groups of people can affect profound changes. I mean, it really is, it's extraordinary what a small group of people with a clear intention can do.
0: And do you think this change can continue to massively occur without some gigantic crisis, whether it be the weather or another war or some really major worldwide struggle of some sort?
1: That's a really good question.
0: Huh.
1: That is a really good question. Oh, I want to. Can I go back and just finish a thought?
0: Absolutely.
1: I left a sentence sort of hanging because you asked me a question. I didn't fully answer it, and that is, things are getting better. There have been changes in civil rights. There's changes in the military. My mother lived at a time when women couldn't vote. My grandmother lived at a time when people owned people.
0: Mm-hmm.
1: We are definitely changing. It takes a long time, and it's very painful for individuals. But in the over arc of history, we are trying desperately to get better. And, I mean, we are a mess. As a species, you could make a very good case that we're a kind of cancer cell, but we are trying to get better. I have hope.
0: Okay, then forward to the question, and that is, can we make continued great social strides without social strife of some major proportion, or do they absolutely go together?
1: Well, you have to have enough pressure that the critical consensus changes. What has to happen is that things have to get fluid. And it's just like putting stress, you know, on a material. You put stress on it, and there comes a point where its molecular structure becomes fluid for a moment. And that's what has to happen socially. You have to get enough people who are willing to make the change. I mean, mm-hmm. when the revolution occurred in this country, about a third of the people were Tories, and about a third of them really didn't know what they wanted. And they just basically didn't want to be bothered. And a third of them, this is approximately, this is sort of John Adams' view, and a third of them were really for liberty. And it was touch and go there for a while. I mean, it was not a popular movement. And suddenly, it took a while to reach that, and it had to occur when there was enormous stress. So, I mean, your question is a really good one. Is it possible to have growth without having violent stress? And I think that the key is you are going to have stress. It's how you manage it. And the answer to how you manage it is you want to choose the most harmless, most life-affirming path that you can find. And just as a general policy, you can make physical policy, you can economic policy, whatever. You want to find the thing that is most harmless and most life-affirming, because in the long run, that's what works.
0: Well, I see, for example, a very stressful situation almost immediately ahead in the Middle East. I see another Middle East war just around
1: sure.
0: the corner. And, of course, balance is that it may ultimately come out well if we don't end up blowing ourselves off the face of the globe. And that was Great Danger, I'm sure you were talking about earlier.

0: that we've got to deal with because morally we feel responsible. But on the other hand, we don't want to deal with it too strongly because then our dealer might get angry. And and we were junkies. With this energy, we are. If there was not oil in the Middle East, do you think that the United States State Department would be spending the kind of energy that it spends on the Middle East?
1: Not for a second.
0: I mean, you know, give me a break. There are countries that have been having war. I mean, look at the Sudan, they've had civil strife for generations now. We don't care.
1: No oil. We ignore it. No oil. You're right.
0: And so we're not honest. We can't deal with the issue honestly because we do acknowledge, but we don't want to talk about openly the fact that we are unwilling to wed ourselves from petroleum energy. I read a thing the other day. A study's just come out that you could generate all the electrical needs of the United States if you could put up enough wind farms in just three states.
1: Oh, that's absolutely correct. Absolutely correct.
0: Think about that.
1: Yes, indeed. Actually, wind power is cheaper than other powers, about 3 cents per kilowatt hour, which is really inexpensive. But that is not, of course, the road we are taking right now.
0: No.
1: We seem absolutely intent on getting the last bit of oil out of the ground before turning our attention to anything else.
0: Yeah, see, we know that oil is going to run out. I mean, nobody argues about that. I mean, Prudhoe Bay is about gone, for instance. I mean, all of that we went through for Prudhoe Bay, that's gone. I mean, I've forgotten how much is left, but it's very little. The Anwar that they want to open up now, that's 30 years. I mean, 30 years is nothing. That's less than, a child born today won't even be in middle age yet.
1: Yes.
0: And that oil will be gone. We need to acknowledge, I think, that somebody's got to control energy. I don't care if the oil people control energy. What I want them to do, it's like a smoker. I mean, I hope you're not a smoker. I don't know, Art, but I don't want them to die. I don't want them to kill me either. I don't mind the fact that they want to control energy. I just want them to find an energy that doesn't pollute, because the long range implications of that kind of pollution are expensive, deadly, cause horrible things to happen, and it's not fair to have a small group of people support their addiction and their short-term needs on the long-term, to the long-term detriment of everybody else.
1: Stephen, I'm a smoker.
0: Well, I'm sorry.
1: That's absolutely all right. I realize fully I'm addicted. I've known that for a long time, and
0: well,
1: you're right.
0: It's cool. If you know that you've got an addiction, then
1: And we nationally absolutely have an addiction to the oil that remains available. And I don't so much fault the administration for going after Anwar, because in the short term we have to have it. We have to have it. But what I do fault them for is not moving toward alternative energy sources at the same time. They're politicians. They're in charge of all this. They're charged with looking ahead a little bit, and they're not looking ahead at all.
0: That's right. They're all complicit. We're in the situation where you have to even consider the Anwar is that the decisions that should have been made years ago didn't get made.
1: And still haven't been made.
0: No, absolutely.
1: Hold it right there, Stephen. We're at the top of the hour. This is Coast to Coast AM.
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5: More strikes. I'm Deborah Valentine, Fox News. U.S. forces striking Iranian oil tankers after Iran launched missiles at American warships. This, as a new report claims, Iran has only a limited amount of fuel left thanks to U.S. sanctions. Fox's Alex Hogan has more from the White House.
6: We know, according to U.S. Central Command, that an aircraft carrier and a guided missile destroyer evaded these attacks by Iran, and the head of Central Command saying this in part online, quote, "If you shoot at two of our ships, we will impose an even higher economic cost, taking out three of yours." According to CENTCOM, after the IRGC fired at two Navy warships, U.S. troops took aim, striking three Iranian crude oil tankers, with one of them located off the coast of Karg Island near Iran's key oil exports. One U.S. official telling Fox that the IRGC can build more tankers, and they know it, that this puts them in a tougher economic spot. And Reuters reporting that Iran only has another 2 months' supply of gasoline. It's according to a source there.
5: CENTCOM says no American personnel were hurt. The renewed fighting comes after about a month of relative calm, but with peace negotiations stalled. Egypt's foreign minister calls on the U.S. and Iran to return to negotiations. Starting today, Delta is resuming direct flights from New York to Israel. Fox's Jessica Rosenthal has more.
7: After October 7th, 2023, Delta, American, and United suspended service to Israel, with Delta and United since then only intermittently resuming operations. Now Delta says service is back on with a plan to offer continuing service, which will allow people some confidence to book in advance. The carrier said the resumption follows a thorough review of the evolving security environment, which they also say will be considered in any future pause in service.
5: Fox's Jessica Rosenthal reporting on those flights resuming today. 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
5: Republicans hold their first ever midterm convention this coming week in Dallas. Fox's Evan Brown has the story.
20: Republicans are set to gather in Dallas this week for the party's midterm convention. It's a new idea brought about by President Trump. Wednesday and Thursday nights will feature speakers from the arena stage, with Vice President Vance delivering Wednesday's keynote while President Trump speaks Thursday. Unlike presidential conventions, there will be no delegate count for nominations, nor will there be party platform debates or resolutions. Texas is, however, the state with a high-risk Senate race this November between Republican Ken Paxton and Democrat James Tallarico. Evan Brown, Fox News.
5: Voters in New Hampshire and Rhode Island head to the polls this week to choose candidates in several primary races. Fox's Kristen Goodwin has details.
6: Two former senators face off in New Hampshire's GOP Senate primary, frontrunners John E. Sununu and Scott Brown. In the Democratic Senate primary, Representative Chris Pappas faces Socialist challenger Karishna Manzer. The candidates are hoping to replace Democratic Senator Jeanne Shaheen, who is not seeking re-election. In Rhode Island, Democratic incumbent Governor Dan McKee faces a challenge by former CVS executive Helena Folks in the Democratic gubernatorial primary, while Aaron Gukian and Elaine Polino face off to be the GOP gubernatorial nominee. Kristen Goodwin, Fox News.
5: A GoFundMe page set up to help the parents of Lindsay Clancy has raised over $1 million. Organizer Brandy Mulligan wrote that Clancy's parents, Mike and Paula Musgrove, have spent years traveling back and forth, staying in hotels, attending court proceedings, and ultimately relocating from Connecticut to Massachusetts so they could remain close to Lindsay. She says they've gone through an enormous financial cost to do what parents do, showing up for their child during the unimaginable. I'm Deborah Valentine. This is Fox News.
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1: My guest is Stephen A. Schwartz. He mentioned climate several times, so I think we'll ask about that in a moment, subject of the first hour of the program as well, with Whitley Strieber. And, of course, you know about our book, The Coming Global Superstorm, which was collectively a little ahead of its time, and we took a lot of heat for that. But now the climatologists are saying it's happening right now. Actually, it has already begun. So in a moment, we'll ask about that.
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1: Once again, back to Stephen A. Schwartz. And Stephen, you've mentioned the climate yourself several times. What do you see happening with our climate? And I wonder if, as a remote viewer, if you've looked at any of the probabilities for the future.
12: Okay. Let me do the second one first. Yes, I've been actually getting people to remote view the year 2050.
1: Mm-hmm.
12: And in fact, I have on my website, which
1: is down,
12: in which they'll get up again if after all the hits that we've gotten.
1: Sorry.
12: No, those are all good things. That shows what an influence you are in a country. It's good.
1: I guess.
12: We've
1: killed a lot of websites.
12: Right.
1: Anyway.
12: I've gotten people to look at the year 2050, and the reason I went 2050 was that if you go more than 50 years out, you have no idea what they're talking about. I mean, if you can imagine trying to explain to, I don't know, Benjamin Harrison that there was this little box and you could see pictures of people dancing around. I mean, you know, it's impossible.
6: We begin to lose our reference.
12: Yeah, you just lose your references. So I only went 50 years out. I mean, look at it this way. In 1935, President Roosevelt put together a blue ribbon panel on the future, and he put together really serious people, and he asked them if they would look at the year 1952. It was only 17 years out, right?
6: Mm-hmm.
12: And so they really labored long and hard at this, and they issued one of those wonderful white paper reports, you know, just by the pound. And it was a really thoughtful document. It has a few problems. It doesn't mention jet aircraft or atomic energy or the ubiquity of television or computers or antibiotics or anything else. I mean, that was only 17 years. It's very tough.
6: Right.
12: But the remote viewers, I went 50 years out, and I've done this. It's in a little CD, and you can take you can do the experience and then go up on the website and fill out what you experienced. And I will eventually, when I get enough, I will do an analysis and report on what people see. I will tell you this, that I started doing this in 1978, and in 1978 and 79, people began talking about this blood disease that was going to come out of Africa. This was pre-AIDS.
6: Right.
12: And they said it was going to sweep over Africa at the end of the century, and in the early years of the next century it would get even worse. And particularly it would decimate Africa. Now, these are people looking at the year 2050. This is in about 1978-79. They began describing what I now see in retrospect was virtual reality, although I couldn't understand what they were trying to talk about. They would say things like, well, you know, people don't travel as much. They go to they go into this other kind of place. It's like an electronic place, and they all go there from all over the world, and you can be whoever you want to be. This is the way they were describing it. And, of course, now you think about virtual reality, and I think, you know, the next great wave is going to be creating environments for people to have conferences. You can come as an aardvark, and another guy can come as an angel, and someone else can come as a mermaid, and you know, whatever. I mean, you have an avatar, that, and it's already happening. I mean, we can already see this happening. Anyhow, so the 2050 people are beginning to describe a very interesting world, and one of the most interesting parts, just as an example, is that when I got started with this, because I came out of environmentalism, that sort of thing, and I had all of the received wisdom that was there, most of it wrong, or not a lot of it wrong, we were, you know, terribly worried about overpopulation. Well, overpopulation is a problem, but in 2050, these people said, no, you know, this is not the big issue. The population's going down, and that, in fact, there have been major decimations of population. The latest reports that have just come out now tell us that the world's population is probably going to peak at about 9 billion, and then it's going to start coming down.
6: Uh-huh.
12: Because the greatest birth control in history is prosperity under democracy.
6: Oh, yes.
12: Because all of the countries that develop equality and democracy to some degree and that have a private sector economy and have develop affluence, people stop having a lot of kids. And you have to have a sustainable rate of children in order to keep population growing. And so countries like Germany and Italy, they have net population. They're going to have population loss. Japan, the population is going to go way down. Even China.
6: Some might say they get conservative. Others might say they get selfish.
12: Well, it's no longer as important to have a lot of people to support you in your old age,
6: mm-hmm.
12: or to work on the farm. I mean, the reason people have lots of children is that when you're very poor, the work is backbreaking. You know, going back to nature, I mean, in this sort of an absolute sense, is really tough, and especially on women, because they're the ones who end up having to do all the heavy lifting. And so they have lots of children because the mortality rate is high. You know, when you read about the founders, for instance, of the country, their correspondence is just filled with the description, and this is in the 18th century, of people dying and being sick chronically, and you can imagine what an impoverished countries, and they're all over the third world. You have to have a lot of kids because you want your gene pool to survive, and only a certain number of them are going to make it, and you're going to get old and nobody's going to be around to look after you.
6: Sure.
12: So if you don't have children, who's going to take care of you?
6: All right, so fewer people. What about the climate?
12: Well, you know, it isn't really my opinion. It's the UN's opinion, and it's not even the UN. It's the worldwide collection of scientists who joined together to do this exhaustive climate study. And, I mean, you can get it off the UN database.
6: Oh, yes.
12: Off their website. And they describe a world which is, I mean, just take a few examples. Water. There's going to be a lot of increased rainfall in some places, and there are going to be terrible droughts.
6: Mm-hmm.
12: So in areas like Northern Europe and Britain, there's going to be more rainfall. And in areas of North Africa and Australia, particularly in North Africa, where they're in desperate shape already anyway, it's going to get very, very dry. We were talking about the Middle East earlier. The big issue in the Middle East, I believe,
6: water.
12: Is going to be water.
6: Sure.
12: I mean, it's going to be a killing issue. People are going to go crazy over water because it's going to get much drier. Now, the other thing is, you know, we already have an example of what this will do. There's recently been a bunch of research that has explored what happened to the Egyptian Old Kingdom.
6: That's
12: and
6: right.
12: What happened to them was they had a climate change.
6: That's right. You sound just like the guest in my first hour, Whitley Strieber. He said, I don't know whether you heard it, you probably didn't, but he said exactly that. He gave that as an example of what could easily occur with a rapid climate change today.
12: Oh, yeah. I mean, if you really want to get into really freaky stuff, pull down the... I'm terrible. It's going to crash these poor guys. Oh, dear, I shouldn't do this. A July 1999 American scientist. There is a piece about ice coring and climate change that really is one of the best things written. And I know that these people are going to hate me, but anyway, it's the truth. It's real stuff. What is really scary is that we now have evidence that the shift from an interglacial to a glacial period
6: mm-hmm.
12: may occur in as little as 40 years and might be as small as 10.
6: Mm-hmm.
12: And if you think about what moving the Earth into a glacial period would be like, I mean, I've seen models where 40% of the human race gets wiped out, to say nothing of thousands of species.
6: 40% of the human race.
12: I mean, this is big-time stuff over
6: so
12: a very short space of time.
6: So then when remote viewers look at 2050, what does it look like?
12: 2050, well, no, I don't want to tell them. I don't want to tell you because I want people to go do it, and I want them to tell me. So I will tell you when we have enough data. I'll come back. I'll talk to you about it. It's going to take a while, but I think that it's possible to tap using the same principles that we use to describe objects or locate sites or hidden people.
6: Oh, yes. Yes, indeed.
12: I think we can use this same protocol to develop information about what the future is going to look like. Now, we're not going to be able to know how it's accurate or not until after the fact, but it will... We will see emerging trends, and that's the important part, and it'll allow us to make different choices.
6: You sound like you imagine it is dire.
12: Oh, I think climate change is a big-time serious problem, absolutely. I think it's the biggest problem on the planet right now.
6: Uh-huh.
12: I really do. I think that...
6: Do you think that our government is either A, planning for it properly now, knowing what's coming... Or B, possibly even conducting some black programs right now, trying to modify it.
12: Well, as to the latter, I mean, I don't know about that. Although I don't think so, because you know, there was this recent story about the seeding of this new chemical they found that produces rain.
6: Yes,
12: and it produces localized rain. But you see, weather, the climate change—that's not a good solution. I mean, in fact, that's a really dumb solution. Because we know that this is a global system. We have got to approach this globally. You can't do it locally.
6: Well, this is going to sound exactly like a repeat of the first hour, but, for example, recently they found a way to drop some sort of powder into thunderstorms.
12: Yes,
6: and virtually,
12: that's what I'm talking about, yes.
6: Yeah, and virtually dry them up. Now, if a thunderstorm, as Whitley pointed out, is nature's way of dissipating energy... And if you toy around with it and prevent that energy from dissipating at one point, is it not likely to dissipate, whether you like it or not, at another point, perhaps even more violently?
12: It could, but it could do something even worse.
6: Oh.
12: And I don't want to repeat it. We've done this hour. We can go to talk about it. We can talk about something else. But just to finish this thought off, the truth of the matter is that we don't really know what it will do, because we don't fully appreciate the complexity of the global interactions. And so, I mean, this is part of chaos theory. I mean, you really don't know. We don't know yet, because we don't have the computational power to do the modeling to a sufficiently fine degree to know. We don't actually know what happens when you stop a thunderstorm in Kansas from occurring, for instance. I mean, does that make a difference? Is the storm going to come out worse in Missouri?
6: Or perhaps divert a hurricane?
12: Or that's the point. Well, maybe it won't come out in Missouri. Maybe that little bit of energy will get spread out, and it'll join a bunch of other little rivulets of energy moving around in this general system, and something really nasty will occur at some place halfway across the globe. We just don't know. And what we do know is that when you fool around with large global systems, you really are causing enormous and sometimes, in human historical terms, irreparable damage.
6: How comfortable are you, Stephen, that science will tread very carefully and will not plunge ahead where it ought not? And I would remind you of the testing of the atomic bomb when an awful lot of scientists thought, why, the whole atmosphere might go into a chain reaction and burn us all to a crisp. And right up until the very moment when they pushed the button, they still weren't sure that that would not happen, and yet they pushed the button anyway. Yes.
12: Well, that's because the politicians pushed the button, not the scientists.
6: Well, right. But if the politicians are faced with the inevitable economic consequences, which will come very quickly, of a climate change, they're liable to push any sort of button.
12: Well, if you don't plan for it properly. I actually could make a case for you that if we use the potential for climate change, just what we understand now, just what's in that UN report.
6: Right.
12: I mean, that ought to scare the bejesus out of anybody.
6: Sure.
12: So just taking that as the wake-up call, and that comment I made earlier about you could build enough wind farms in three states to power all the electrical needs of the United States, I actually believe, and I think that it's beginning to prove out, that doing things that work with large global natural systems actually end up being the most efficient way to do the job, and they end up being the most profitable way to do the job. You just have to have a slightly longer-term view. You know, we don't have any problem spending hundreds of billions of dollars building a weapons system for an attack that is highly improbable. But that same amount of money, if it were put into alternative energy, for instance, would transform not only the energy package that we deal with, but would also transform the climate. We can do things in a good way. We don't have to do bad things. Our technology is sufficient that we can make different choices, and it's going to take citizen involvement. It really gets down to individual choices. If you buy an SUV, I hate to say this, but if you buy an SUV, you are not serious about energy.
6: Mm-hmm.
12: Because that is it's a ridiculously gas-consuming vehicle. And you ought to be pressuring the companies that make those things to produce better mileage. I mean, we know how to do this. We just have not made a political priority out of it, and that's because as individual citizens, we are not willing to get up and stand up and be counted. That's it.
6: What's it going to take? Well,
12: You're going to have to, you metaphorically, all of us, we're going to have to hurt enough. Look at what happened in California.
6: Yeah, but look at human nature. I mean, as long as you can go get the price of gas has fallen again, right? If it got up to the predicted $3 a gallon in Chicago over the summer, which it didn't, the screeching and screaming would be incredible, and I really think that it didn't go to those prices precisely because they knew the level of noise, political pressure would be so great that they would be forced to change.
12: Yes, that's correct. I think you're correct. And I also think you could see in Vice President Cheney's comment about conservation is a good personal virtue but of no use as a social policy, and then you look at what actually happened in California. All people did was become mindful of it so that you didn't leave that light burning in the room. Reality is the aggregate of billions of little bitty acts of intentioned will and observation. You know, it's little decisions. Do I buy the biodegradable soap or do I buy the, you know, flashy whatever soap? Do I drive a car that is energy efficient or do I not? Do I leave lights on in the house when I'm not there or when I leave a room? All those little bitty decisions all add up to the reality we live with. You know, the great secret cabal about all this, the conspiracy, is that this really does get down to us as individuals. That's what the founders understood. That's why they put the country together the way they did.
6: I guess I'm a compromise. In other words, I'm an okay. I'm an energy pig. There's no question about it. I have enough electronics around to sink a ship.
12: Yeah, that's what we all.
6: It's my hobby. But on the other hand, I also went out and spent a whole bunch of money on solar panels and wind generators, which I have in my backyard. And so I generate the lion's share of my own energy.
12: Then you're doing okay. No one says we have to go back to living in log cabins. Trust me, particularly women, you don't want to go back and live in log cabins. I've been looking at what it was like to live in a log cabin, and believe me, you don't want to do it. It's very tough.
6: Sounds romantic, but probably in practice isn't quite that nice.
12: No, not at all. And we have the ability to live comfortably, for everybody to live comfortably. We just have to live consciously.
6: If we're smart. But but are we acting in a smart way now politically? Not even close.
12: No.
6: All right, Stephen, hold on. We'll be right back. And none of this should be intended as an attack on anybody's current administration, although I can see how it might be viewed that way. I'm Art Bell, and this is Coast to Coast AM.
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1: Two U.S. envoys are on their way to Ukraine to discuss with Ukrainian President Zelensky ending the war with Russia. Steve Witkoff and Jared Kushner met with Russian President Vladimir Putin at the Kremlin yesterday. Iran says it has attacked three oil tankers affiliated with the U.S. that were sailing through an unauthorized route in the Strait of Hormuz. The U.S. has not commented on the claims. An American Airlines flight from Dallas to Newark was diverted to Baltimore after a passenger became violent. Larry Kofsky reports.
2: Images from Flight 618 show the passenger, identified as 67-year-old Arthur Lundeen of Arizona, duct-taped to his seat after he allegedly became aggressive toward his seatmate as well as flight attendant. Michelle Angreis was on the flight and described the chaos.
3: The man that he was attacking was, like, he looked Middle Eastern and he was wearing a really nice business suit. I had heard that he had started saying, you know, racist things towards this man.
2: Lundeen was dragged off the plane in Baltimore and charged with assault and disorderly conduct.
1: I'm Jennifer Kuiper.
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13: I'm Michelle Polino.
14: FBI.
13: No, you're not. In theaters, by any means. Inspired by a true story, a young black FBI agent is sent into 1960s Mississippi to investigate a wave of brutal killings targeting civil rights leaders, forced to work alongside notorious mafia hitman Greg Scarpa, played by Mark Wahlberg. He finds himself pulled into a deadly hunt. Streaming on Paramount Plus.
15: My God!
13: Scary Movie 6. 26 years after outrunning a suspiciously familiar mass killer, the Core Four are back in the killer's crosshairs.
15: The whole world could laugh at me.
13: Streaming on Netflix, Untold, Ray Gun, Breaking Badly. Nobody, least of all Rachel Gunn, expected to be an Olympian. But as Ray Gunn's performance at the 2024 Paris Olympics went viral overnight, so did an avalanche of memes, misinformation, and conspiracy theories. Streamer, the documentary Turning Point, Generation 9/11, exploring how that day shaped the next generation. That's what's trending. Michelle Polino, Fox News.
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1: Speaking of thunderstorms and weird weather, by the way, 29 palms just got blasted. I'm informed here on my computer. Looking at the IntelliCast radar, there's mean stuff out there. It's missing my area, but it's all around us. We're beginning to get some of the downdrafts from it. There's some pretty wicked thunderstorms out there. Good morning, everybody. I'm Art Bell. Stephen A. Schwartz will be right back. 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
1: Back once again to Stephen A. Schwartz. Welcome back, Stephen.
9: How you doing?
1: All right. somebody points out they drive an SUV not because they want to waste gas, because they don't want to die in an accident.
9: Okay, let's go there. Then why don't we build smaller cars which are capable of sustaining the kinds of accidents that occur? Why don't we demand that people take regular driving training? These are all choices. We're making social choices here. The easy choice is, well, just go out and buy this thing. But the fact of the matter is that we could engineer a system where our roadways are infinitely safer than they are now. It's not a priority. People do not demand that attention be paid to that sort of thing.
1: I don't understand that. 50,000 people at least die on the highways every year.
9: Of course they do. But that doesn't mean that they have to die. That means that we have not made a sufficient priority to addressing how to reduce. I mean, the person wrote in and said, I use an SUV so that I'll feel safer. It's a great big thing. There's lots more metal.
1: Sure.
9: Right?
1: Sure.
9: Well, why can't we make a smaller car? We can make it. Now, why can't we? We can make a smaller car which is safe. We don't have to have great big monster cars that guzzle gas. And we don't have to have the kind of engines that we have in these cars. We don't have to have that. It is possible to change. It just has to be made a priority where a critical consensus of people says, we got to deal with this. When that happens, stuff happens. I mean, that's how we, That's what happened to the draft, is that a critical consensus of people in the United States said, we're not going to do that.
1: All right. Let's get predictive for a moment. Jason at Yale University writes, you were right last time you were on about the stock market, and I don't recall now what you had said, but he's wondering, in view of that, what you see next for the stock market through next year.
9: I haven't thought about the stock market. I don't know if I can answer that one tonight. I've been focused on something very different, so I'm not current enough to... I'm not focused on that. I can't answer that.
1: All right. Well, then let me ask you what you have been focused on. What has grabbed your interest recently?
9: What I'm really interested in is how individuals and small groups cause social change. That's mostly what I'm focused on. I'm doing two things. I'm writing, I'm putting everything I know about remote viewing into these four books. I'm doing Secret Vaults of Time, Alexandria Project. Secret Vaults is about, which was the first one, is 100 years of research of remote viewing in practical situations, done all over the world by all kinds of people, not me. The Alexandria Project is a book about a very focused project in Egypt that resulted in the discovery of Cleopatra's palace, all that stuff I talked about last time.
1: Sure, sure.
9: The third book, Mind Rover, is all of the papers that I have presented at scientific conferences through the last 20 years. So that the three of those books together, that's everything I know about remote viewing. And now I've written this book, Through Time and Space, the workbook on how to do remote viewing. And it's got everything I and everybody in the scientific community knows about how to really do this. And I've sent it out. I'm having people read it who are from all the basic researchers who are my colleagues and who really know and whose views I respect. I've asked everybody to take a look at this thing and tell me, and I'm going to put it together so that it says everything I know about the subject of remote viewing. So
1: well, I know. Last time you were on, Stephen, you talked about a remote viewer who had gone into a submarine to see if, in fact, remote viewing communication could occur through the depth of the ocean, right?
9: Yeah, that was the first experiment I did. That was Project Deep Quest.
1: Yes. Is there, in your view, any limitation to the distance?
9: No.
1: None whatsoever.
9: None whatever. In fact, there's several experiments that demonstrate this. Ingo Swann and Harold Sherman. Harold was a man who wrote a number of books about ESP back in the 30s and 40s, early 50s. Was very well known at the time, and was quite a gifted remote viewer. And he and Ingo Swann became friendly. And they did an experiment I'll just talk about the Mercury one. Before the Mercury satellite, the probe that we sent up, its name has gone out of my head for the moment, but before we sent it up to Mercury, they did a remote viewing. And they described Mercury as having a slight atmosphere and a magnetic field that was shaped like a pear. And it's been so many years, I can't remember all the things, but they gave a whole sequence of specific testable information weeks before the little surveyor got to the planet and went around.
1: And
9: it was turned out they were just spot on. I mean, we're not talking about weird stuff that can never be tested. This was stuff that they then got very clear, meticulous, standard, objective, instrumental feedback on.
1: Well, I have, over the years of interviewing so many remote viewers, I have certainly come to the point where I believe it's absolutely true. I just... I simply, though, cannot understand fully, or grasp, I guess, and I've heard it all, believe me, that it, conceptually, how it occurs. And why it can't be measured. I mean,
9: be measured.
1: Well, you can put somebody in a Faraday cage. It doesn't matter.
9: You mean measured in like you're going to put an electrode on them, like an EKG, and that there'll be a readout?
1: Yeah, absolutely.
9: We don't know the mechanism by which it enters consciousness.
1: I'm a hardware kind of guy.
9: I know you are, and it's in there somewhere. We just haven't figured out how to look at it. Here's the thing, Art. All you're doing in remote viewing is allowing a normal sense channel that is available to you to surface into your conscious mind. It's always there anyway. It comes out as a gut feeling or as an intuition, or we have lots of words for it, but it's allowing this thing to surface in your consciousness. it's there anyhow. What all of these remote viewing techniques are about, I know the scientific one, all of them are a kind of mental martial art to teach you how to give yourself permission to hear this signal. It's there anyway. It's not that you go get it and then bring it back, or that anybody teaches you anything in terms of making the ability occur. What they teach you in one way or another is how to give yourself. It's all about developing a kind of personal ritual that we can inform by certain intellectual choices.
1: Fine, but a signal to be sent requires energy of some sort.
9: Yeah, it's not a signal. I'm sorry, I shouldn't have. It's so hard to talk about because
1: it is. Yes.
9: Yeah, it's very. It's not. I don't know that it's a signal. I don't know that anything is transmitted. I actually think that it is a function of being alive, and it has something to do with the nature of life itself. That all consciousness is interlinked at some level. Because if you look at the research data, it's real clear that consciousness, human consciousness, for instance, has affected cell colonies, sleeping mice, flowers, potatoes, bananas, little bean plants, all kinds of stuff, animals. We know that these kinds of organism-to-organism interactions take place.
1: You did some sort of media something or another on television or film on interspecies communication, didn't you?
9: Mm-hmm.
1: I have, for the very longest time, wanted to understand, and still don't, what animals think. I want to generally know what they think, and I've had animal communicators galore on my program without any real luck. I mean, they're very vague when they come on and talk about what an animal thinks. What do you know about interspecies communications? What is possible?
9: Well, I will tell you just a little quick story, and that is that I just read a Japanese company has taken all of the research that's been done about dog sounds. You know, dogs have a whole, they just found out dogs laugh, and they make a particular kind of gruff sound, and they only do it when they're playful or are asking to play.
1: I see.
9: This was a paper published on this. There's a company that's taken all of that information, all those various papers, and they've put it together into a gadget that translates dog talk, dog language, into human language.
1: Really?
9: And so when your dog makes a noise, I guess this little, I haven't heard it, I've just read about it, this little mechanical voice comes out and says, I'm worried, I'm worried, I'm worried.
1: Really?
9: Yes, because they know that when they make these sounds, they have these consistent, I mean, they've done brain studies and all sorts of stuff. So I'll tell you what I do know based on what I have seen of all of the research, and that is that all beings have some measure of consciousness. And that they are, as a general proposition, animals, birds, are much smarter in terms of understanding what's going on in their reality than we have previously believed. It is an act of species hubris that we do not accord consciousness to beings other than human beings.
1: Well,
9: I think it has a lot.
1: Pig-headed snobbery. I think it has a lot to do with our religious tenets, doesn't it? In other words, if we don't assign the mysterious soul to a dog or a cat, well, then we don't have to assign, you know, constitutional rights.
9: Of course, but it's wrong.
1: It's all wrong, huh?
9: It's scientifically wrong. I mean, when you look, the thing is, you know, people who critique this kind of data, they get down and argue, well, it wouldn't, if you'd only done this tiny little change, then you wouldn't have gotten the good result that you got. But when you look at, you stand back from the data and you look across many different fields. You look in medicine at the therapeutic intent and healing studies. You look at the animal cognition studies that are going on about animal consciousness. When you look at the remote viewing research, when you look at PK research, when you look at there's a whole spectrum of things. When you look at the aggregate of all of this work going on, what you come away, at least what I come away with, I don't know, maybe other people don't, but what I come away with is that all consciousness is interdependent and interconnected. We are workstations in the cosmic internet, and we are both informing it and being informed by it.
1: Well, then, if you were to strip away all of the arrogance and religious tenet and hubris and all that, strip all that away, then how should we be treating animals?
9: We should be... It is in the nature of the way the system is set up that things eat other things. That's just the way it works.
1: Uh-huh.
9: And what we need to do is be conscious of what we're doing. I mean, our problem is not that we do it, but that we are unconscious about it. I think that, for instance, industrial agriculture, where you keep chickens and pigs and things in little boxes, just is utterly immoral. And it doesn't have to happen. That is not the way, that's not the only way it can be done. And the idea of that we are treating animals like machines, which is what we are doing, we just make them sort of biological machines, and we create these horrible lives for them, is deeply immoral, and we're going to pay a big price for it.
1: Maybe we already are.
9: I think we are.
1: Mad cow disease.
9: Mad cow disease, the pollution of the Chesapeake Bay because of this, because of the chicken farmers that's destroying all of the fisheries and the oyster bed work, and this is a way of life and a culture that goes back to the colonial period, and it's being destroyed because of the waste that's produced by large scale industrial animal husbandry, and it doesn't have to be that way. We don't have to do these things. We do not have to pollute.
1: Do you believe that we could feed ourselves and a good portion of the world as we presently do without these kind of farming practices?
9: Yes, absolutely. We just need to make different priorities. See, when we make our calculation of what's cheapest, we don't build in the environmental impact, for instance. I mean, if you actually figured out what those industrial chicken operations cost, if you factored in the amount of damage that they do to the environment down the line, and you made that a requirement in the accounting of that approach to farming.
1: Bottom line would be very different.
9: There wouldn't be any bottom line. There'd be this huge, gaping red pit that you fell into. It's like nuclear energy. You know, I saw a thing the other day on nuclear energy. They were arguing about whether this particular container was going to last 10,000 years. You know, we have the whole of human history is about 6,000 years.
1: Yes.
9: So we're going to build this barrel that's going to last 10,000. I mean, it was like going to the Mad Hatter's Tea Party.
1: I know, Stephen. Here in Nevada, about a year ago, when it was a big issue, they were running these commercials on local television here, which showed these barrels going through various tests. You know, being blown out of a truck and being train wrecked. And they would run these commercials on TV here in Nevada trying to convince us that these things are really all right.
9: Yeah, right. They're really all right. You know, an eyedropper full of it can wipe out the block. You know, if you want to know about nuclear energy, the thing to do is to get Hyman Rickover's final testimony to the U.S. Congress. He asked.

0: takes to maintain the level of impeccability of maintenance that's required to deal with these energies. It's a wonderful bit of testimony, totally forgotten, of course. But this was from a man who really understood what the problem was.
1: Kind of like Eisenhower's military-industrial complex warning.
0: Yes. Actually, that's a very good analogy. I mean, Eisenhower understood. You know, he had been the Supreme Commander. He knew what he was dealing with when he talked about that. Yes, and it was exactly the same thing. I mean, Rickover's was an informed opinion in a unique way.
1: All right, then step off the political ledge here. If you look at the current administration, with the plans they have and the plans they don't have, how many more administrations that act as this one is can we afford?
0: I think everybody's complicit in this, so I'm not politically partisan, although it's going to sound that way. We can't... I think what's going to happen, here's my prediction. What's going to happen is that the current administration is beginning to educate themselves and really learn that this is not the kind of stuff that when you sat around in the country club locker room at down in the oil patch area that you came from and banged on your golf shoes and talked about how, you know, all these tree huggers were killing you. Now they're getting into it, and I think they're beginning to discover that that it's much more serious. So I think they're going to tack to the wind. What bothers me is the extreme unilateral activity that we're taking as a country. You know, for the last 50 years, we have had a system of checks and balances that has been kind of cumbersome and inefficient, but it has kept the peace. You know, it's very interesting. This is the first generation of young men in American history who has grown up without a war.
1: That's absolutely true. A big worldwide war. That's true. Can you hold through the next hour?
0: Sure.
1: All right. Good. Then hold tight. We'll take a break and be right back.
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3: Bishop heads to Kyiv. I'm Jack Callahan, Fox News. U.S. Envoy Steve Witkoff and Jared Kushner have met with Russia's President Putin in the hopes of restarting peace talks with Ukraine. Today, they're in Kyiv.
4: U.S. Envoy Steve Witkoff and Jared Kushner were at the Kremlin meeting with Vladimir Putin behind closed doors for more than 3 hours Saturday. No breakthroughs were announced, but Putin's foreign policy advisor called the talks constructive and useful. The two men meet next with Ukraine's President Zelensky. Both Russia and Ukraine called off airstrikes against each other's capitals through the weekend, while Witkoff and Kushner are in the region. But both sides have been stepping up deadly aerial attacks against the other over recent weeks. Jill Nato, Fox News.
3: More airstrikes on Iran by the U.S. military.
5: The U.S. military striking three Iranian oil tankers after Iran launched ballistic missiles towards an American aircraft carrier and destroyer. CENTCOM says there's no damage to the U.S. ships and no service members are injured. The U.S. military says the tankers are part of a shadow network helping to fund Iran's powerful Revolutionary Guard. Iran claims it struck six vessels in response.
3: Fox's Chandley Painter. Iran today claims it has struck an unmanned U.S. vessel trying to enter the Strait of Hormuz. A mudslide in eastern China after days of torrential rain brought about by Typhoon Sobdel has claimed at least three lives, nine other people still missing. The mudslide hit the village of Sichuan County in Jiangxi Province early Saturday, damaging a dozen homes. More than 5,300 people have been relocated to higher ground. Two remarkable rescues in Nepal 10 days after those devastating floods. Chinese worker pulled alive from a hydro power tunnel while a woman was rescued from a damaged home in separate operations. That disaster has killed at least 1,300 people, thousands still missing. Rescue teams continue searching. 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
3: An online fundraising page has been set up to help the parents of Lindsay Clancy, and it's now raised over $1 million. The organizer, Brandy Mulligan, writing that Clancy's parents, Mike and Paula Musgrove, have spent years traveling back and forth, staying in hotels, attending court proceedings, and ultimately relocating from Connecticut to Massachusetts so they could remain close to their daughter. She says they've gone through an enormous financial cost to do what parents do, showing up for their child during the unimaginable. Nearly 300 people in North Carolina may have been exposed to rabies. Health officials there say the source is raising eyebrows, as Fox's Roger Stern explains.
8: The rabies came from a traveling petting zoo. It seems a rabid skunk or fox got into the zoo, infecting some of its baby goats. Then at eight separate events beginning late July, visitors were exposed to the goats, often through petting, and are at risk of getting rabies just from the saliva of the animals. There doesn't have to be a bite. More than 300 people in North Carolina have now gotten rabies shots to protect themselves from the potentially fatal viral infection. We don't know how many of those shots were from the zoo exposure. Roger Stern, Fox News.
3: A rocket launched from Western Europe has made its way into Earth's orbit, as Fox's Carmen Roberts reports.
9: A European space milestone and a big step for the continent's growing commercial space industry. A rocket launched from European soil reaches orbit. German startup Isar Aerospace launched its uncrewed Spectrum rocket from Norway and confirms it reached orbit. The company says the mission marks a major breakthrough as Europe works to develop its own independent access to space. The launch took place from Norway's Andøya spaceport above the Arctic Circle. Carmen Roberts, Fox News.
3: And I'm Jack Callahan, and this is Fox News.
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0: Contact. Call sign Warlord 6 here, known in some parts as General Ernie Andino, and I'm here with the Front Lines Report. It's the nation's largest military talk radio show, broadcasting out of our Tactical Ops Center and going out nationwide over 180 stations, loud and proud, coast to coast. Our mission: help tell the military story by way of those who help write it, so our citizens have a good understanding of our military and what we ask them to do. All right, team. This week, we're bringing in a guest with another perspective on the topic of leadership. And I'll get to our guest in a bit. But up front, and as usual, I encourage everyone to begin their own personal study of the subject of leadership first, because it's the right thing to do. Our world is always made better through good leadership and good leaders at whatever level, family and local, the teams and clubs, the companies and organizations, to military units, of course, and to national and international efforts. But second, because at rock bottom, many of us, if not most, are interested in self-improvement. You know, otherwise, self-help books just wouldn't be the best-selling books in the United States year after year. And the study of leadership is first about leading yourself. You can't do that, and you can't lead anyone else. The act of leading a team, for example, is enhanced by good leaders and good leadership, of course. But both arise through the combination of study and practice, with real responsibilities and real consequences, with real stakes, where the real-world buck stops with you, where you can see how you perform, succeed or fail, and that's where you really begin to learn about yourself, what worked and what didn't, and what about yourself that you should sustain for the future, and what you need to improve. And third, because leadership is about sacrifice, and that's where we all can find meaning. Leadership is about sacrificing self for the mission. And leading is about sacrificing self to both the mission and the team. In every case, the leader sacrifices for a common objective, something bigger than himself. And that's what brings meaning to our days. So here's a helpful distinction to better appreciate the absolute priority of sacrifice in leadership. And to do that, I'll return to something Lieutenant General Jeff Buchanan said on our show a few weeks ago. He said, quote, "Managers get things done. Leaders influence others to get things done." I like that. But I'll expand on it. Managers get individual things done. Leaders influence others to get collective things done. No common objective, no need for a team. No team, no need for a leader. And therefore, leadership is the art of motivating a team in concerted action to accomplish a common objective. And here's another helpful distinction. Managers pursue efficiency, leaders pursue effectiveness. As an old Army leadership manual puts it, quote, "We need management skills for efficiency. We need warrior skills to win." Team, this is call sign Warlord 6, General Ernie Andino with the Front Lines Report. All right, let's shift to a key responsibility of leaders, decision-making. We all can benefit from better decision-making skills, right? So here's something to think about. Unity of purpose is important for any team, and that begins with a decision. A decision like, here's what we're going to do, guys, and why. It's a choice between a range of options. One being, of course, that we can just sit on our butts and do nothing. And so a decision to do something other than that is, it's literally a disruption to the status quo, a change from what's comfortable to the uncomfortable, a movement from something that doesn't exist right now to a future that we're going to bring into existence. And because we're dealing with the future, there's just stuff we can't know. You know, we've reached the limits of available information. So a trait real leaders have is that they well understand that decisions in the real world, under the best of circumstances, are always based on incomplete or inaccurate information. In fact, real leaders train for it. Real leaders have the uncanny ability, more often than not, to look into the fog ahead and discern the optimal path. But effective decision-making is not just a problem of lack of relevant data or a matter of just basic logic and analysis, but it's also of timing. A perfect decision made late is irrelevant. So knowing when a decision is required is as important as the decision itself. I'll give you an example from my own experience. In fact, this occurred in two separate operations. One, the earlier one I was a part of, and the latter one I led. The earlier one, the one I was part of, occurred while the unit was in training at the National Training Center in Death Valley in the desert. And we were given an enormous frontage to defend. It was intentionally much larger than the doctrinal frontage that the unit was designed for. It was just to make things harder for us. Nevertheless, the op for the opposing forces, the enemy, they outnumbered us at least 3-1. But we'd studied the enemy's doctrine and their order of battle, and we had collected some fair intelligence on him. So we expected him to attack our battalion. This was the enemy's most likely course of action, to attack us with 2 battalions first and hold a 3rd battalion back in reserve to commit behind whichever of the first of his 2 battalions had made the deepest penetration into our unit. And we were confident that, even outnumbered, we still had sufficient combat power to handle those first 2 OP4 battalions. But of course, after that, we'd be attrited and without enough remaining combat power in any specific area where the 3rd battalion might decide to attack. So we basically had 2 options at that point: leave every one of our attrited units in place and hope for the best when they encountered that 3rd OP4 battalion, or reinforce the attrited unit with another attrited unit before that OP4 battalion got within range. And the big question, of course, was, where is that 3rd OP4 battalion going to attack and when? So, you know, which attrited unit of ours was he going to attack? If we knew that, and if we knew it in time, we should be able to shift one of our other attrited units to reinforce the one that was going to be hit by that 3rd full-strength OP4 battalion. So what did we do? We built a minefield 7 kilometers long, extending directly perpendicular to our battle positions. Yeah, I mean, it was straight outward towards the enemy's most likely direction of attack. And at the enemy's expected rate of march, that translated to about 21 minutes of travel time, meaning that when the 3rd enemy battalion arrived, he had to decide 21 minutes out, 7 kilometers out, whether he was going to go north of that battalion or south of it. What he did know is that we determined and rehearsed that we could shift a unit north or south in 15 minutes. So once he committed to the northern avenue of approach, for example, we could reinforce that unit up there before he arrived. So timing was everything. A decision to shift too early, and the enemy would attack elsewhere. A decision to shift too late, and we missed the fight. When it all went down, I remember watching our commander calmly assessing the movement of that 3rd battalion, waiting until he determined that the enemy had committed to the northern avenue of approach. And then he calmly grabbed that mic and he ordered all of our remaining combat power in the south to immediately pull out and shift to the north. He assumed tremendous risk in the south by doing that, but that unit arrived in time for the next fight, and the result was the complete destruction of that OP4 regimental attack, something that rarely, if ever, to that point had occurred at the National Training Center. Okay, our guest this week is a Desert Storm vet, a junior officer, and a female who operated in the Middle East. And she had to make decisions in the real world of real ops in the desert. Captain Jen Devine, she was a logistician. And to paraphrase World War II General and POW Erich von Ravenstein, quote, "The desert may be the tactician's paradise, but it's the logistician's hell." Jen lived that, and she's coming up next to tell us about it. Team, if a war is worth fighting, it's worth winning. It's call sign Warlord 6 at the Frontlines Report. We'll be right back. Stay up on the net. His father was a disabled Army veteran, and his daughter was born blind. He started guiding and teaching blind skiers in the 1980s. He saw how powerful skiing was as a therapy for people with
1: 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So, real news, real talk.
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0: All right, team, bring it in tight. It's call sign Warlord 6, General Ernie Audino, the Frontliners Report. You know, Jim Morrison, yeah, that Jim Morrison of the Doors, he spoke of, quote, placid admirals and fat, slow generals. Well, we've had a bunch of generals on the show until now, and I wouldn't say any of them are exactly fat and slow. You know, they're all pretty much high speed, low drag. You know, maybe yours truly accepted, but it's time we give another listen to a junior officer's perspective, because after all, they're out there where the rubber meets the road, where things are getting done, and where style points don't count. You know, they're out there making decisions between two bad options, and then they own it. And it's a good perspective. So our guest this week is Desert Storm veteran Captain Jen Devine, a logistician, and she was a female on the battlefield in the Middle East who made important things happen. And she's here to discuss her experience and a few funny stories and some lessons learned about leadership and service. Welcome to the unit, Captain.
9: Thank you. I'm so honored to be here. Thank you.
0: It's great to have you on the team. Hey, so Arizona State grad, and you went ROTC. Why'd you go ROTC?
9: Well, actually, I had an internship for Senator John McCain out of Mesa, Arizona, and I was so fortunate to get that internship because I was majoring in poli-sci at the time, and I wanted to go to law school. That was the plan. However, I was paying my way through school, and by about sophomore year, I realized I had so much debt already. How was I going to pay for law school? How would I even continue to do something?
0: You were donating blood, too, right?
9: I was working three jobs. I was a banquet server. I worked in bars and restaurants. I pretty much did whatever I could. And occasionally I had to give blood plasma just to get $10 so I could go to McDonald's, get something to eat. So it was pretty dire, but I did have loans, obviously, that helped me. But when I was working at Senator McCain's office, his office manager took me under her wing because I was also interning with some pretty wealthy students that were planning on going on to D.C. to do internships. And that sounded wonderful. And I said, you know, what would be the chance that I could do that? She said, zero. You know, you have to pay your way when you do that. You don't get paid. And so I thought, wow. And also I was pretty daunting to think about paying for law school. But she said, you know what? Have you ever looked into ROTC? And I said, no, I haven't. And she said, you should. And the next day I went into the military science building, a little bit nervous, looking at the bulletin boards, and captain came up and introduced himself, very polite, and talked to me about summer camp. And I got really excited about it. And it sounded like a win-win situation for me. If I could go to the summer camp and do well, I could get the ROTC scholarship, which would pay for the rest of my school. So I signed up within 30 minutes and I called my parents, and they were my dad's a minister and he's always about peace and love. So he was a little bit taken aback, but he was proud of me and continues to be proud of me. He's 90 years old this year. So
0: God bless him. Wow. Yeah. He is call sign Warlord 6, General Ernie Audino, and you're listening to the Frontlines Report. You were a cross-country runner, too, so you probably had no problem with the physical requirements.
9: Yeah, it really helped that I was in track and cross-country, not only being a member of a team and helping each other out and endurance, but certainly served me well when I got into the Army. And I've got a funny story about my first day as a company executive officer. I joined the PT at 6 a.m, 0600. And first sergeant said, everybody in formation. And we took off on a company run. Now I, being new, thought they did this every day. And we kept running up and down the hills of Texas. And I just, thank God I was a good runner because we just kept going. People were falling out right and left. And I thought, wow, this is strange. Like, why are people dropping out of the run? And first sergeant was really upset with them. But I kept going and we got back to the barracks. And the next day I was told, you know, you passed the test. And I earned his respect. So I was grateful for the experience.
0: Yeah, he's trying to smoke the new lieutenant. Yeah. Well, yeah. You know, when I was in Germany, we had a battalion commander, wonderful guy, you know, one of the best commanders I've ever had. And he was a marathon runner, and that guy had run Pike's Peak 3 times, by the way, right? Yeah. So, yeah, so he could run. And every Monday morning, he had all the officers, it was an officer's run, and we came to call that the death run. I mean, we ran every day, right? Every day. But Monday was the officer's run. That was the death run. And that was all uphill. And I'm telling you, that guy, he's like, I can't tell you not to go out and have a few beers on the weekend. But I'll tell you one thing. After that death run every Monday, you're going to rethink your weekend choices. So that's for what sure. It did for us.
9: Yeah. Oh, we never did another formation run after that for the whole time I was in the unit. So that was, it was pretty funny.
0: Wow, that's crazy. That's crazy. Well, that's not the case anymore. You know, folks are going to be running every day. But anyway,
9: yeah.
0: So you were an ordnance officer, but that wasn't your first choice.
9: No, I really wanted to get into military intelligence, and that was my first choice. But they assigned me to ordnance, and I made the best of it. Was sent to Aberdeen Proving Ground in Maryland and went through the officer basic course there. And it was a lot of maintenance and fixing tanks and just generally things that aren't probably my high competencies. But I made it through, and I learned a lot, and I did pretty well. And when I graduated from the OBC, they put me in a military intelligence unit. That's where I was assigned. So it worked out well.
0: I mean, I can't overstress the significance of the logisticians. And there's a great quote from a World War II German general who happened to be captured by the British. I think he was a prisoner of war, General Erich von Ravenstein. And he said this: "The desert may be the tactician's paradise, but it's the quartermaster's hell." And he's absolutely right. The distances, the conditions, the frictions that arise, they're incalculable. And the loggies every day are, this is where they live. This is where they dwell. This is where they make magic happen. And you, like, all right, so you did a road march before your deployment to take the unit out to the port or to the airhead.
9: Yeah,
0: that was my days before GPS, right? Hundreds of vehicles involved.
9: Right. We had a lot of heavy equipment, and we had probably 150 trucks and Humvees and just all the equipment that we needed to get on the ship. And back before GPS, we had to use maps. We had to plan it out. And that was one of my big responsibilities. As soon as we found out we were going to be attached to the 82nd Airborne, we were in the 504th MI unit out of Fort Hood, but the 82nd Fixed Wing Aircraft Division had a drug mission in Honduras. And so they were actively deployed. And so we had to get staffed up, and we painted all of our vehicles desert sand color, and then we prepared for the convoy. And it was really a big operation, but I was successful and earned a medal for achieving success.
0: You got everybody there with all vehicles accounted for. Everybody had all their fingers and toes, and then you went on to deploy. All right, Team Smoke 'em if you got them. This is call sign Warlord 6, General Ernie Audino with the Frontlines Report. We're going to take a quick break, but Captain Jen Devine and I will be right back. Stay up on the net.
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12: This weekend is reportedly shaping up to be one of the busiest Labor Day weekends on record. TSA says it expects to screen over 17 million passengers by Wednesday. Gas prices, meantime, are the highest on record for this time of year. AAA says today's national average is $4.14 a gallon for regular unleaded. This may not be the best weekend to head to the beach in Southern California.
13: Hurricane Maria is churning in the waters southwest of Baja California and moving away, but it's still expected to send large waves to our coastline and create dangerous surf and rip currents. high surf and coastal flood advisory are in effect until 11 o'clock Tuesday night, with waves of 5 to 8 feet expected along south-facing shores. Forecasters are predicting a moderate risk of coastal flooding in Long Beach's Alamitos Peninsula, Malibu, and possibly other areas. Inexperienced swimmers are being urged to stay out of the water until the storm passes. I'm Tammy Trujillo.
12: Hawaii is on alert as Hurricane Lowell, south of the islands, is expected to turn north today and start heading their way. I'm Jennifer Kuiper.
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19: It's quite common to see images of apples on classroom decorations, teacher appreciation cards, and school logos. But have you ever wondered why or when the apple became a symbol of education and teaching? The tradition dates back hundreds of years. In the 1700s and 1800s, especially in rural America and parts of Europe, many farming families had little money to pay teachers or thank them for their work. Instead, they often brought food from the farm, and apples were a common choice because they were plentiful, inexpensive, and could be stored for months through the fall and winter. As public education expanded, the apple came to represent learning, gratitude, and the teaching profession itself. By the early 1900s, the shiny red fruit had become a lasting symbol of knowledge and education. And while gift cards have largely replaced apples as a thank you for teachers, the fruit remains an enduring back-to-school icon. Matt Murphy, Fox News.
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0: Great team, Santu's complete. It's call sign Warlord 6, General Ernie Aldino with the Frontlines Report. Desert Storm vet, Captain Jen Devine, is with me today, bringing some junior officer perspective on service and leadership. So, Jen, I'm going to pick up on your road march. Before we get past that, I want to close that out. You know, in the days before GPS, I don't think many folks can appreciate how complex planning a mission like that was, with the meticulous march matrices and the hundreds of vehicles involved and the march intervals and the gaps and the rate of march and the timing and the synchronization and the comms and the resupply. It's very complex. And today we do it like, you know, with a GPS, it's practically nothing. It's easy.
9: Yeah.
0: Well, anyway, so you were attached to the 82nd Airborne to a fixed-wing unit, right? Tell us about that. That was for deployment to the Middle East.
9: Right. So the unit flew the OV-1D Mohawk, which was the twin-engine fixed-wing recon and surveillance aircraft. And I was the only non-pilot officer in the unit. And so basically my responsibilities included everything that were supporting the mission. And so that included the fuel, the mechanics, the supplies, procurement. I even was, when we got over to the Gulf and we got finally kind of situated, I was the person that would go out and source things like musical instruments. I was able to get some of those. I was able to get some DVD players and VCRs, you know, because we did have 4 or 5 months where we were just waiting for everybody to get ready. So I did a lot of interesting things. And I was, along with one other officer, I was the purchasing officer in our unit. So I would drive about 45 minutes into the nearest town and we would get supplies, everything we needed, because we were living basically, you know, camping out in the desert near a runway that had been completed, but the rest of the facilities were not completed. So there were a few cinder block buildings, but we didn't have plumbing, we didn't have electric or anything. So we had to build all of that. And so I would go into the town, and it was interesting. Obviously, this is Saudi Arabia, and I'm a woman, and I'm not allowed to buy anything. So apparently the king declared that all the women in the military who were over supporting the war were going to be men. And
0: considered men for legal purposes.
9: Yeah, I guess. So apparently I was a man for 8 or 9 months. But yeah, it was really interesting because, you know, you'd see the women would always be in pairs. They would never be driving. They were wearing the full burqas. And at one point I went into a store. We were going to spend quite a bit of money. And the owner started screaming at me, "Get out." You know, he was screaming in Arabic. I didn't know what he was saying, but I didn't need to really be able to translate it. He just didn't want me to set foot in his store. So I said, "Well, okay." I had my money in my hand. I said, "See ya."
0: Yeah, we're going somewhere else. Yeah.
9: Yeah.
0: So I think you had to wear a burqa too at one point. Did you ever save your burqa?
9: I did one. No, I didn't save it. I got rid of it. I wish I had saved it.
0: You should have.
9: Oh, boy. Yeah. No, it was like dressing up for Halloween, you know, for me. And it felt really weird just to wear it. But I found out it's interesting. The women over there, they spend a lot of money on lingerie and purses and shoes because they can't show the rest of their body. So I guess that's what they do. But I'm certainly glad that we live in a country where we can wear what we want.
0: And they put a lot of work into their eye makeup, too.
9: Yeah. Their eyes are the only things that are showing on their face. It's really backward.
0: Well, before we get to some other things I want to talk about, you know, the airbase you were at, this is one of the big questions, probably the big question about that war. If Saddam Hussein was competent as a war fighter, if he had competent generals, he should have hammered those air bases. He knew we had to control and hold those airheads so we could flow in our subsequent forces. He knew that. Everybody knew that. But he didn't do that. And you see, had he done that, it would have been a completely different enchilada for the rest of us. But General Shinseki watched that, you know, later when he was the chief of staff of the Army. And that was one of the reasons why the Army launched on its Stryker program, to develop something that was lighter than a heavy unit, but more survivable, more lethal, and more mobile than a leg unit, you know, light infantry unit. And so hence those were the Strykers. And, you know, we went on to develop 8 brigades of those roughly since then. All right. So you're on the ground in the Middle East. Challenging conditions. You must have encountered some difficult decisions you had to make. You know, did you learn any leadership lessons? What can you tell us about that?
9: Yeah, absolutely. At the very beginning, of course, we didn't have any kind of support. We had some MREs. We had to basically live on those and water that we were able to get. But it was difficult from the standpoint of just really being, you know, one minute you're on an airplane landing and the next minute you're on the bus, you're getting out and, you know, there's no bathrooms, there's nothing. And, you know, there was a real threat at that time. We didn't know what Saddam was going to do. Did he have chemical weapons? And we got to get fortified, get the sandbags filled and get our camp set up. So I think that some of the most difficult decisions were just, how are we going to get out and get the things we need? And is it safe for us to travel? You know, I guess it was, you know, but I didn't know. I was a junior officer. So I it was just a lot of questions and unknowns, but you had to stay strong. And the troops are looking at you and the way you're reacting too. So I think I'm proud of the way that I was able to just think about the mission and just focus on that. And, you know, eventually we ended up getting the supplies and the food and all the things that we needed. But at first it was really, it's kind of like we were on our own, but luckily we were able to build some relationships with our nearby troops and we got things going. It was a team effort. And one of the things I'm very proud of is we were able to get a refrigerated band. We had one of the Arab liaisons from the King Fahd came out to where we were camped, and he asked, what do we need? And I was able to speak with them for about a half hour, and I gave him a list, and I said, the top of the list, we need a refrigerator van. And the next day we got one, and that I was temporarily a hero that day. But we were able to get, you know, after that, we were able to have hot meals for breakfast and dinner. That was wonderful.
0: Right.
9: But you remember eating those MREs.
0: I know. Yeah, plenty of MREs. But I'm one of the guys who also, I ate a lot of Iraqi food and curry food. So I actually love lamb. So I never got tired of that.
9: Mm-hmm. I still enjoy it once in a while, but I got kind of tired of it by the end.
0: No, I can imagine. But that reefer van was a big benefit to the team.
9: Right.
0: All right. Well, you were under Scud threat constantly over there.
9: Yeah.
0: You know, and Saddam didn't hammer these airports in advance, but they were all under Scud threat. Did you have any impact while you were there?
9: Starting out after the war started, we got hit close by several times, and we would have an alarm that would go off. It was usually at night too. And we had assigned bunkers that we would go onto. There was like a manhole cover, and you'd climb down. And I was always the very first one in there because I would run fast, put on my gas mask, and I was going to survive. But it was scary. We probably had 40 or 45 of those during the time we were there. And then we found out one morning that one had hit and killed some soldiers.
0: Wow. We'll cover that in just a second. Team, scan your sectors. This call sign, Warlord 6. General Ernie Audino at the front lines report. Captain Divine and I are going to take a quick break, but we'll be right back. Stay up on the net.
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0: All right, team, we're Oscar Mike. This is call sign Warlord 6, General Ernie Undine with the Frontlines Report. Desert Storm Vet Captain Jen Devine is with us, chatting about some of her experience in the desert and leading soldiers. In a minute, we're going to chat about how all of that has helped shape her civilian service after the Army. Jen, before we get into that, though, I know some of those Scud strikes actually hit some U.S. targets.
9: They did.
0: Can you explain that to us? You were there for it.
9: Yeah. Well, it was interesting. We had a Scud that had hit nearby about three nights after or before this devastating fire where they hit the barracks. But the I remember being underground and feeling the earth kind of shake. And I was like, wow, that was close. And we took a lot longer getting back to our tents than we normally did. But then 3 days later after that, it was a Scud that was shot, I think, toward our airfield. And instead of hitting the airfield, it hit a barracks that was... the troops were sleeping in it, and 72 soldiers lost their lives that night. So that was just devastating, and it was close by. So it definitely had an impact on all of us. I was just glad they didn't have the chemical warheads that we thought they might have, because that was a scary thing to think you might be under chemical attack. But thank God we weren't. But I think about the soldiers that lost their lives and the soldiers today that are putting their lives at risk. And I just, I respect them so much. And I think we should always remember those servicemen and women who are out there.
0: Well, yeah, you know, you said a lot right there, especially for the current generation, because when I was, you know, growing up in the military, yeah, we were all full of piss and vinegar. We wanted to get in the fight. It was the middle of the Cold War. And there wasn't, you know, actual kinetic fights going on, really, to be honest. But today's generation, when they volunteer and raise their hand, it's a slightly different calculus, because they know there's a lot of shooting going on, and there's a very high likelihood that they will get involved. And these young Americans still step up to the plate, and they still do it. And so kudos to them and to their parents and to whoever else has helped inspire them towards this type of selfless service. What do you say?
9: Absolutely. I really think that it would be good to have more young people going into the military. I feel like there's a lot of lost kids, especially after COVID, and they're kind of wandering around wondering what to do. And I mean, the military is a great starting point for anybody. You learn so many things, and you learn discipline, and you figure out what you're good at, and you build relationships. And it's an amazing stepping stone. And I recommend it to any young person. Definitely.
0: Yeah. You know, a lot of folks are, they're finding themselves, they may not even know it, but really kind of searching for meaning. And you don't have that problem in the military. You're part of something bigger than yourself. And you don't obsess on yourself, because you got this overall common objective, this mission that everyone is contributing to and sacrificing for. That brings everybody together. Oh, sure, there's, you know, individual complaint, and there's always going to be that kind of stuff. But when it really matters, it draws everybody together. and they go out there and they put steel on target.
2: Right.
9: Well, I learned so much discipline, how to deal with crisis, how to get through difficult situations, how to deal with difficult people. And I'm able to handle it with the grace that I would never have been able to do that unless I had had that experience and training that the military gave me.
0: Well, you've embarked on a career of service after were you with DHS for a while?
9: Yeah, I took a job at Department of Homeland Security when I was waiting to see if I passed the bar exam. I finally got through law school, but I was older, and I thought, well, you know, I'll see if I can get into government. And it was a little bit of disenchanting. We had 700,000 backlogged cases. We were doing things with paper. We were pretty slow and not really achieving the results that we should have been. So there's a lot of inefficiency, a lot of bureaucracy. And I was disappointed to see also that the system was allowing a lot of people who were committing fraud to come into the country because they had been coached on how to say the right things to get asylum. And that's not the way it's supposed to work. And so I ended up doing that for a year. I did pass the bar the first time in California, which I was happy about. And then I went into private practice and ended up serving deserving people who really wanted to come to the U.S. for the right reasons, and they had the skills and they had the talent that we needed. So then I would do that then.
0: Well, wait a minute. So you said, I'm shocked to hear there was fraud in some of these asylum cases. I'm shocked, right?
9: Right.
0: But you said it looked like they were coached. So was there an organized effort, do you think, that was behind how these folks were coached to claim
9: asylum? Certain groups definitely had the same stories. You know, I was faced with being beaten by sticks, and they would write exactly the same wording. So you could tell. I mean, it was repetitive. So it was clearly being coached.
0: And did we require any additional substance or substantiation or corroboration or documentation other than their assertion?
9: Yeah, it depended on the officer who was interviewing. So I was one of the tougher ones for sure.
0: Oh, I bet. Yeah, I bet. So your military experience, I am certain, helped you look for these inefficiencies, pursue effectiveness. You understood the mission and you did what you had to do to get behind it. Has that also prepared you for other opportunities to serve?
9: Well, very much so. Right now, I've decided to run for city commission in New Smyrna Beach, Florida. So, I've been running my campaign for about a year. We just had a primary. I did very well. I still need to get through November 3rd. But boy, having that military background, I have run my campaign with military precision, and people all over town have noticed. I got my signs up.

0: arrogant, you know, that kind of a thing. The fact of the matter is, the folks I've worked with have been, couldn't have been further from that particular stereotype. They're very agile thinkers. They assemble a battle staff of advisors. When we get a mission, we expose the mission to the battle staff, and the battle staff comes back with several courses of action, ways to get it done. Hey, boss, here's a way, here's a way. We think course of action two is the better way. And then anyway, and the boss at some point, he can tweak it a little bit or whatever. But everybody has a buy-in, and they also know only one person can make the ultimate decision, and then they all get behind it. They all had a chance to influence it, and then they get behind it.
1: Yeah, and that's the way it should work.
0: All right, Captain Devine, it's been great chatting with you. I wish you all the best. Thanks for joining us.
1: What a pleasure.
0: Folks, don't forget to visit our website and our Facebook page and our social media. Leave some comments. We love hearing from you. 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The secret to finding meaning in life is serving a higher purpose. 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And the secret to freedom is courage. Keep serving a higher purpose and stay courageous. This is call sign Warlord 6, General Ernie Audino, signing off the deck.

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3: More strikes on Iran. I'm Ted Lindner, Fox News. U.S. forces launched strikes on three Iranian oil tankers after Iran targeted two American warships with ballistic missiles. Fox's Trey Yinks with more from the Gulf region.
4: In local media reports in Iran, there are indications that the United States actually communicated with these vessels beforehand to ensure that sailors on board were not killed. Iranian state media released a clip of the U.S. Navy communicating directly with one of the vessels, telling the control room to evacuate the backside of the ship to ensure that people were not killed in these strikes. And so it's an indication that the U.S. military wants to send a very clear message of force to the Iranians, but they're not looking to kill civilians in the process. As this moves forward, though, there are questions about how the Iranians will respond. You still have the IRGC launching attacks in this area, and they have now expanded those attacks, not just targeting commercial vessels, but also the U.S. military.
3: CENTCOM reports the U.S. vessels were able to avoid the missiles. No Americans were injured. Rescue efforts in Nepal continue after devastating floods near the country's border with China. Fox's Chanley Painter with more.
5: Two more people rescued in Nepal 10 days after devastating floods struck the country. A Chinese man was pulled from a tunnel early Saturday while a woman was rescued from a mud-filled home. A massive wall of water along the Nepal-Tibet border last month killed at least 1,300 people. 5,000, including 75 Americans, remain missing. Rescue teams from several countries, including the U.S., are searching for survivors.
3: It's believed the flooding was caused by a glacier collapse. Two children killed when the small plane in which they were passengers crashed in Fresno, California, near the San Joaquin River on Saturday afternoon. Two adults taken to the hospital in critical condition. No word yet on the cause of the crash. Footage from the aftermath shows crews trying to contain a fire in a hillside where the plane went down. 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
3: U.S. envoy Steve Witkoff and Jared Kushner met with Russian President Putin at the Kremlin Saturday as Washington tries to revive stalled efforts to end the war in Ukraine. The closed-door talks lasted more than 3 hours, but no breakthrough was announced. Russia and Ukraine agreeing to temporarily halt strikes on each other's capitals during the diplomatic push, although attacks continued elsewhere. Witkoff and Kushner are now in Kyiv for talks with Ukrainian President Zelensky, their first visit to the Ukrainian capital as part of the peace effort. Following the declaration of a mistrial in the Lindsey Clancy triple murder case, Fox's C.B. Cotton reports on potential next steps.
10: In the future, she could face another murder trial with jurors on the same or reduced charges. Here's the thing, though. If prosecutors decide to lower the charges, there could be a bench trial, and that's where the judge delivers the verdict. There could also be some kind of plea agreement that includes psychiatric commitment. The charges could also be dismissed entirely. This trial included 5 weeks of testimony and about 40 hours of deliberations over 6.5 days. Clancy does not deny killing her three children back in 2023, but her attorneys argued during the trial that she had been suffering from postpartum psychosis. Prosecutors argued she acted deliberately and planned the killings.
3: The case is scheduled for a status conference on September 29th. And voters in the eastern German state of Saxony-Anhalt are casting ballots in a closely watched election that could give the far-right alternative for Germany party its first state government. The AfD seeking an outright majority where Chancellor Friedrich Merz's center-right party has led for 24 years. Even if the AfD finishes first, taking power is not guaranteed. Other major parties refuse to work with it, meaning the AfD would likely need a majority to install its candidate as governor. I'm Ted Lindner. This is Fox News.
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12: Crash I-70 westbound approaching Kipling. Looks like the right lane's blocked on this one. Please exercise caution. Still on your I-70 westbound drive, this time I-70 westbound approaching Tower Road. Right lane blocked, please do be careful. Off-highway, crash on 6th Avenue eastbound between Sheridan and Federal that has two left lanes blocked. With traffic, I'm Vic T.
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1: Well, hello, ladies and gentlemen. Welcome to American Warrior Radio. This is your host, Ben Bueller Garcia. For some of our neighbors, every day is Memorial Day. The 2007 Associated Press Managing Editor's Photo of the Year was taken by Aaron Thompson. It captures the moment 8-year-old Kristen Golzinski is being presented an American flag by a kneeling Marine at the funeral of his father. Staff Sergeant Mark Golzinski was killed March 27, 2007 in Iraq. He was 2 weeks away from the end of his deployment. In the photo, you can see how brave that little boy is in trying to hold back his tears. Just before his death, Mark wrote his mother, "We are warriors. We fight and sometimes die so that our families don't have to. Stand beside us." Now, sometimes great things can come from tragedy. Today, you're going to hear one of those stories. Joining us today on American Warrior Radio is Daryl Mackin, the founder and executive director of a Soldier's Child Foundation. Daryl, welcome to American Warrior Radio.
2: Ben, how are you doing, my friend?
1: I am just terrific. This is sort of a solemn and an inspirational topic that we'll be covering today, but I'm confident we can pull this off. I mean, you're a real professional. I mentioned that picture, and anybody who pays attention to the news has seen this picture. I mean, when I first went to your website, it jumped right out at me. You know, so often you see these ads with the generic person in a uniform, whether they're selling, you know, dish soap or car insurance or whatever. But that is definitely not one of them. And it's amazing to me to find out that, you know, Christian actually has a tie or was the inspiration for your organization. Tell us that story about how little Christian led you to found a Soldier's Child Foundation.
2: Right. So it's kind of my life. It's become my life for sure. And I think by doing it, it's changed so many lives of others. And I'm a blessed human being to say that I'm a part of a Soldier's Child Foundation. It began when Christian lost his dad, but Christian's grandparents were my neighbors. So back in 2007, we were expecting Mark to come home. I had never met Mark, but I had, you know, anticipated being at his big party that my neighbors were going to hold for him. And I came home from work. I was a school teacher. I came home and I noticed the vans across the street and people. And I thought to myself, Mark came home early. And then I quickly saw tears and people holding each other. And I knew what had happened. And for the next 2-3 months, you know, I did everything a neighbor could. You know, I prayed with my neighbor, Henry, who was Mark's dad. And I listened to him. He told me stories about Mark, and I was just there, just as a friend, is what I could be, you know, a neighbor. And one night, it was about 3 months after, Henry said to me, "Did it really matter? And does anybody give a damn?"
1: Wow.
2: And he walked into his house and left me standing in his garage. Took me 45 minutes to get home, and I lived across the street. And it was that night I said to myself, I'm going to do something. I don't know what it is. I want to do something to answer my neighbor's questions. And that was the beginning of a Soldier's Child Foundation that night.
1: Now, a little bit later on down the story, as I understand it, you were planning your child's birthday party.
2: Yes. So that's, yeah, you're right, Ben. That's how the whole idea about birthdays even came to be.
1: Okay.
2: So it was about 6 months later, in between, I had learned more about Mark. I got to read that letter, and it just blew me away, you know, that he would write that. You know, he was defending to his friends and family why he had come out of the reservists and was going with, I believe it was a Michigan Marine reservist.
1: Mm-hmm.
2: They were called up, and they were short a staff sergeant. So he volunteered to go with the Michigan group and be their staff sergeant. And so he wrote a letter and said, "We are warriors. And as warriors that have gone before us, we fight and sometimes die so our families don't have to. Stand beside us because we would do it for you. It's our unity that has allowed us to prosper as a nation." And, you know, I recently was in Florida and I interviewed a 98-year-old man who was in World War II and marched 9 months through Germany. From Czechoslovakia all the way through Germany, and halfway through the war ended, but he kept fighting the Germans that wouldn't quit. And he ended up in Auschwitz, and freed the Jewish people from that camp. I told him, I said, what is it that, why is it that your generation was called the greatest generation? What was so, besides the fact that, you know, those two wars, what was it? And he said this, we did it together. And it's exactly what Mark had written, you know, it's our unity that has allowed us to prosper as a nation. And it's a fact, and, you know, without it, we're facing rough times. And I, you know, when I read that letter, it just stuck in me. And, you know, it was like an anthem cry of Arlington. It was the anthem cry of Arlington, you know, when you really put it into to truth. And so as I was prepping for my own son's birthday, I copped an attitude. My computer craft, I'm a chef, and I had the menu all planned out. I had what kids were coming and, you know, the blow-up thing. You know, basically, I held a little carnival in my yard, and my computer crashed. And I kicked back from my computer, and I said, man, this is crap. And I was mad.
1: Mm-hmm.
2: And I looked up on my wall, and there's a photo. I had clipped it out of the newspaper, and I made like a little memorial. I put Mark's letter there. I put a photo of Mark and that picture of his son. And as I looked at it, I just melted, you know? I just was filled with conviction. And, you know, how dare I, celebrating my own son's birthday, but I get to be there in his life. And yet this man is gone. And this boy will never get what my son has now. And it hit me. It hit me hard. And that was the formation of it, of why a birthday, which is the most important day in anyone's life. The fact Bert is celebrating a birthday in about 2 weeks from now, he's going to be 99 years old.
1: Wow.
2: Even to an old man like him, birthdays still matter, you know? And so anyway, that's just the truth. So as a chef, my brother-in-law was the first one to get it. He came over at Christmas and said, D-Mac, this is what we're going to do. We're going to take your Thai spice and this rub and this. As a chef, he says, we're going to call D-Mac's Cuisine and we're going to get it on the internet. And I remember I was cooking turkey for Christmas, and I said, brother, you know what I really want to do? He's like, what? He's like, I want to celebrate the birthdays for the children of our fallen. Mm-hmm. And at that point, it was just festering in my heart and mind, you know, and it came out. He looks at me, and he says, okay, man, we can do that. And I'm a passion-driven type of guy. You know, I'm bowling a china shop, you know. You know, if I was a fish, I'd be caught in 5 minutes, you know. I go after shiny fish. It's the truth, you know. But Theron, my brother-in-law, he's a real smart guy, and he got us on nonprofit status and copyright and website up and going. He stood right by me for about 3 years, and then he just kind of said, okay, man, you got it from here.
1: I tell you what, Daryl, I've interviewed so many nonprofits on this show that started off on the, you know, on the back of a napkin idea. And sometimes, and you know, the ones that are successful are the ones that still are driven by what you just said there. There's still got to be a passion. No matter what you're doing in life, if you don't have passion for it, find something else to do, because life...
2: That's my prayer.
1: Life is too short. Ladies and gentlemen, the Soldier's Child Foundation serves the children of active duty service members killed in the line of duty and any deaths post-military service due to injuries or illness. And that's a very important topic we'll be covering when we come back with more with Daryl Mackin, the Executive Director and Founder of a Soldier's Child Foundation. You can learn more, visit www.asoldierschild.org. 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
1: Welcome back to American Warrior Radio, ladies and gentlemen. This is your host, Ben Bueller Garcia. We're chatting with Daryl Mackin. He's the founder and executive director of a Soldier's Child Foundation. They currently serve over 5,000 children of veterans in all 50 states. Daryl, we're just kind of getting into the story of how this idea blossomed for you and the passion that has continued to drive you and your staff and your other volunteers there. When you talk about the group that you're organization serves, or the children of service members who were killed while on active duty, but then you also add any deaths post-military service, and I found that very interesting. Talk a little bit about that, if you would.
2: Yeah, that's it gets complicated there after, you know, they get out of the service. A lot of guys, you know, a double amputee, or, you know, burned through death, their body 80%, or, you know, they just, you know, they go through surgery after surgery. Some of them die, you know, 2, 3, 4 years removed because of those complications of war, you know. Mm-hmm. I mean, guys that are surviving war now would have died in Vietnam. What, you know, the on-field medics and just the technology in medicine really sustains life, keeps them alive. Then there's also the work, you know, the worst of it is, again, you know, we're in, these guys are doing 3, 4, 5, 6, 7, I mean, unheard of number of tours in war. And, you know, 8 times, 9 times I've heard of some guys, mm-hmm, and girls. And, you know, they come back with PTSD. It's horrific. You know, what they fought over there is not half of what they fight when they come back. PTSD. Suicide, what we say, death by suicide, we consider that a casualty of war, plain and simple. It is. And, you know, if the numbers are right, you know, whether it's 20, 30, 40, you know, a day that are taking their lives or death by suicide, there is a substantial number of children every day that are losing a mom or dad. And so a Soldier's Child Foundation, again, we consider PTSD suicide a casualty of war. And we treat the children the same way as if their father had died in combat 7 years ago. It doesn't matter to us. It's called a soldier's child. We are concerned about the death, but we are focused, laser focused, on the child left behind. We never say no.
1: Daryl, how old was Christian? An only child?
2: He was.
1: Yes, okay. Sir. And have you noticed over the years doing this, you know, because you're dealing with young people still very, very much in their formative years.
2: Yes,
1: do you see a difference between children, or have the children expressed a difference whether their parent was killed in action overseas or whether they took their own life?
2: Yes, there is a difference. It's called honor and shame. And there's a clear-cut difference between the two. And the children whose parents are death by suicide deal with an enormous amount of shame. It's just really sad, you know. That's the battle we fight. That's what we fight. And here's another fact, that the largest demographic at risk for committing suicide are children whose parents were death by suicide.
1: Oh,
2: it's
1: boy.
2: The kids we have. The
1: oh,
2: children we serve are at most risk. And here's what I say to our country. Wake up. These are our own. You know, we care for widows and orphans all over the globe, better than anybody. America. You know, we have set up more orphanages than any other country. We spent with millions and billions of dollars. And when we have our own right here, and it's not that big of a population to where they should be first on our list of giving, and we need to do more. America needs to wake up. These are our people. If we lose this as cultural, as our culture, caring for our own, Abraham Lincoln, let us not forget the men who bore in the battle, his widow and his orphan. We've done that. That's exactly what a Soldier's Child Foundation is all about. Our own. You know, we're all about the widow and orphan, but we've got to care for our own. You know, 99% of our country live free because these kids are where they are right now.
1: I tell you, Darrell, one of some of the best advice I ever got was from a 3-star general, and he always told me not to do math in public. But if you take this, and you know, like 1% of our population serves in the military, so people would think that that's a pretty small number, but it's actually quite a large number. But then if you multiply, like you said, that number, that figure of suicides, if it's 22, if it's 40, if it's 50 a day, and then with an average of 2.5 kids per family, all of a sudden, just the geometry of that. And it's wow. Well, I tell you what, Darrell, we can hear the passion through your voice. I want to talk a little bit about the programs that you offer. There's three basic pillars of Soldier's Child Foundation. We've got about 3 minutes for the next break. Let's talk real quick about the birthday celebrations, because that's how this whole thing started. As I understand it, whenever they come into the program, then you will honor them on their birthday every year until they turn 18. And there are, as I mentioned, you're taking care of kids in all 50 states. There's I don't know if it's a limit or is it an average that you spend of $150 per birthday per child?
2: So it's about $150 per child per birthday. We do about 275 to 300 kids a month. So every single month we're celebrating close to 300 birthdays. We're spending about $30,000 to $35,000 a month on birthday gifts. And it's just, that's what we do. We purchase them based off a gift wish list that the kids and the mamas fill out together. And then we pack them up and mail them out all over the country in time for their upcoming birthday.
1: I just can't fathom the logistics of that. And is it?
2: Don't.
1: Yeah. And I need to take some advice from that 98-year-old veteran. You know, when I passed 50, Darrell, I was like, birthdays aren't that a big deal anymore. But maybe I need to get the passion for life back. So that's one of my takeaways from our chat today. So this would be physical gifts like a new bicycle, or is it also maybe an adventure? A kid says, I want to go to the zoo or something.
2: So normally it's straight up, you know, just a wish list gift, you know, a computer, bike, clothing, sporting stuff, you know, art stuff, whatever they're really into, jewelry, you know, it could be a number of stuff. But we have had some special requests that just blew our mind, and we're like, okay, we got to make this happen. Somewhat like a make-a-wish thing. We don't necessarily advertise it, but they have the last section in the gift interview form, it says most wanted gift. And we had one time say that they wanted to visit their father's cemetery, but he was buried in Puerto Rico, and she was living in Minnesota and had never been there, and we made it happen.
1: Wonderful. Wonderful. Yeah. Darrell, when we come back, I want to talk about your other two foundational elements. Ladies and gentlemen, this is your host, Ben Buehler-Garcia. We're talking with Darrell Mackin, the founder and executive director of a Soldier's Child Foundation. You can learn more and find out how you can support this very, very worthy cause. Visit asoldierschild.org. 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And please, ladies and gentlemen, listen to these shows, share them. As you heard the passion in Darrell's voice, I have the same passion for educating those families out there who never served. Those of us who don't have to worry about Memorial Day being every day. Stick around, we'll be right back.

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3: U.S. Envoy Steve Witkoff and Jared Kushner are in Ukraine to meet with President Volodymyr Zelensky. It comes a day after they met with Russian President Putin in an effort to revive talks to end the war. Iran says it has attacked three oil tankers affiliated with the U.S., Jim Forbes reports.
4: In a statement Saturday, Iran's Revolutionary Guard Navy said the tankers were sailing through an unauthorized route in the Strait of Hormuz and that any suspicious movement would be targeted. The U.S. has not commented on the claims, which appear to be in retaliation to a U.S. attack on three Iranian oil tankers earlier in the day.
3: In Georgia, two former flight school owners are facing RICO and theft charges following an investigation into allegedly stolen student funds. Police have arrested Alex and Harlan Hamlin. Investigators say the men misappropriated nearly 50 student accounts, including scholarship funds and financial aid, while operating Flight Aviation. No word on the total amount allegedly stolen. I'm Jennifer Kuiper.
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15: 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This is your host, Ben Bueller-Garcia. We're talking with Daryl Macken, the founder and executive director of a Soldier's Child Foundation. Sorry about that, Daryl. You got me. You're a pro with your podcast, and I was supposed to be a pro at the radio, and I'm all tongue-tied here. 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Daryl, when we took the last break, we're talking about the three sort of foundational programs that your organization offers. We talked a little bit about the birthday gifts. Has there ever been a situation, you know, say the kid works with the mom to kind of fill out the wish list. Have you ever gotten a I want a baby gorilla kind of stuff? And if so, how do you handle that? You just...
16: No, we never got a baby gorilla.
15: Okay. And I just want to know where you can find a computer for $150, man. That's a pretty good deal. Let's talk about your mentorship program. I spent a lot of time looking into this, and it's wonderful, and there's lots of layers in this. But the principal one is you do offer a week-long summer camp for these children, and you encourage the children to attend at least 3 years. Why is that?
16: You know, one time is great. They have a great time, but we believe, we have a thing that we say around here, AFC family, a soldier's child family. So we use the acronym AFC. And, you know, to really have a family that sustains one another, you got to be around each other. And so, you know, that was back when we just had one camp. And we're doing 22 camps a year, and there's only 12 months. So we're giving these guys ample opportunity to keep fostering family within our unit. Funny I use the word unit, but I do see it as that, you know. And it's AFC for life as well, because there's no end age. You know, we have 28-year-olds coming back as mentors. It's just been incredible. The family aspect of it is really one piece I didn't see coming, you know, when I started camp. And it was just, I guess it's like any other good support group that works, you know, empathy. Mm-hmm. You know, I've been through it. You know, I know exactly how it feels, that type of thing, when they can say that and then mean it and then be able to, I can help you because I know exactly how you feel. And I felt the same way when my, you know, those types of conversations happen, and it's very powerful.
15: I would think that would be absolutely critical because, yeah. You know, I never wore the uniform. I never carried a badge. So I do everything I can to support those who do, but yeah. I'll never be one of them. You know, there's things that I just will never understand. And one of the podcasts you were talking to two young ladies who went through your program and then were coming back as mentors. And if I'm not mistaken, their father was one of those who took his own life.
16: That is correct. Yes, sir. And they are also the ones that coined the phrase that you brought out, that AFC, a soldier's child, brought honor to their family. You can imagine, you know, if it's one person, two, three, I mean, there's five of them. And then you include the extended family, you know, they're all thinking different thoughts. And I guarantee you that brokenness and shame are at the forefront. So to restore honor back to a family that has gone through that, you have to be passionate about it. You have to show compassion and understanding. You know, when you tell them, your dad was a casualty of war. Your dad was a warrior. He fought in many battles. He won some and lost some. This one he lost. You know, he lost the battle over his own life to himself. And that's so tragic. You know, if I had the choice, you know, I'd much rather die in combat. Think about it. I'd rather lose that battle. You know, and it's like knowing that these kids are growing up with these thoughts in their mind and heart and of abandonment and all these other emotional stuff, you know, which is why they're at most risk.
15: Daryl, you do the regular summer camps, and I think if I got this right, you also do little mini camps. Are there only certain geographic locations where these camps take place currently?
16: So, yeah, and that's one of our focuses is to keep growing and have regional camps. So we go to Nebraska. We've done camps in California, Texas, Maine, Florida, Carolina, Kentucky. But mostly we do our camps in Tennessee, Middle Tennessee, Nashville area. And we fly them in from all over the country, literally from Puerto Rico, from Hawaii. We've had kids come from Hawaii. Now, we wish we could go there and have a camp there, but...
15: I tell you, we just had country recording artist Colton James on the show, and I don't know if you're familiar with him. He's building a 15,000 square foot lodge and retreat there in Southern Virginia, specifically for military and first responder families to come out and reconnect and just sort of enjoy the great outdoors. Now, they just are clearing the land now, so it's going to be a while, but maybe you two should talk. And maybe. Okay, I'll push you to it. I'll push you to in touch. There's something else really interesting you call the PS23 Leadership Development Program. Tell us more about that.
16: Yeah, so it's PS 23, and it's after Psalms 23. And we actually use those seven verses as our leadership model. We depend upon the Lord. This is, you know, it's not for everyone, which is true. But I know who I am and how I am this way. I know what I was, and I know what I am now. And I know without the Lord in my life, without God in my life, without Jesus in my life, I'm nothing. I know it. I lived that way for a long time. And I believe I was rescued. Changed my heart, changed my mind, changed my life. And I would never care about anybody, to tell you the truth. I was the most self-centered person. I didn't have time for anyone. And all that changed. And so our leadership style is, for the Lord is my shepherd. And I'm content in that, and I'm going to find out how I serve him by serving others. And that's our model. Our model is servant leadership. Mm-hmm. You know, if you're willing to come and serve these kids, you're in. That's all you need to do, just have a willingness to serve.
15: I don't know if you've seen this. I worked at a summer camp when I was in high school, and we would get a lot of kids off the reservation and some of the poor areas, and we, you know, they come up in the pines and there's fishing and all this other stuff. And I got to tell you that I think I healed as much as the kids did by going through that experience. But real quick, we've got just a couple minutes left before we have to take another break. Daryl, what's involved? Or, you know, we've got listeners all across the country. How can we help, or how can they help? Will they just contact you and say, hey, I've got a facility here. I can generate the volunteers. Come on down.
16: Yes, there's funding involved in that as well.
15: Sure.
16: So yes to that. Probably the most common one that we have folks do, and is probably the most valuable to us, is folks that are doing, they're already doing fundraisers. They're raising money. They got a golf scramble. They have a 10K. They have a bike track. They have a poker run, casino night. They have some sort of mechanism to raise funds within their community, church group, civic group, whatever it is. And what they wind up doing when they hear about us is they're like, yeah, I agree with that guy. These kids should be first on our list of giving. This year, we're giving to them. And that's how we have grown from one child to 5,000, from one camp to 22, from no scholarship to a scholarship fund. I mean, it's just nuts how we've raised money. And it's really been people that have heard the message, and it's resonated in their own heart, and they're like, yeah, well, we're gonna do something with these guys. They can always call me, email me, and as you could tell, I'm not short on words.
15: Yeah, you strike me as a pretty shy guy, Daryl.
16: I'm living in Tennessee, and I tell my Southern friends, I'm like, look, God had to choose a New Yorker to come down here to Tennessee to start a soldier's job. I'm like, what's the deal?
15: Well, I tell you what, I love your passion. Well, I want to talk more about the scholarship program when we come back. Ladies and gentlemen, we're talking with Daryl Macon. Daryl says that, you know, this is not our government's debt to pay. It's every American citizen's debt that we care for the families of our fallen, and the children should be first on our list of giving. Visit asoldierschild.org. 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
15: Facebook, Instagram, and X social media pages. Thank you.
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15: Welcome back to American Warrior Radio, ladies and gentlemen. This is your host, Ben Bueller Garcia. We're speaking with Daryl Mack, and he is the founder executive director of A Soldier's Child Foundation, just one of my new favorite organizations. 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Daryl, before the break, we were talking about your mentorship programs, your summer camps, and I noticed you've got arts camps, sports camps, horse camps. But the other one that was really interesting was you offer a songwriting camp. And are you familiar with Darden Smith?
16: Darden Smith? No, sir.
15: Okay, so he's a country recording artist. And he, after an experience he had at Landstuhl, performing at the hospital there, he met a Marine. And he says that changed his perspective forever on how he looked at families or military service. And so he formed a group called Songwritings with Soldiers. And they do something, sounds like very close to what you do, where they take the soldiers out to a camp or a retreat somewhere, have professional musicians, composers come in there and help them put their story to song. Is that kind of what you're doing with the kids?
16: Exactly what we do. Yes, okay. Sir.
15: That's very powerful. We talked about Memorial Day and how for some families, Memorial Day is every day. Darden collaborated with Radney Foster. And I think Darden is there in Nashville, but they wrote a song called Angel Flight. And Daryl, it is just, it's haunting. And I listen to it every single Memorial Day, and I'd encourage every American to do that as well, to just remember the sacrifice. Let's talk about your scholarship programs. There's a young man named Javier Martin who was in Navy, and there was a collision, I guess. He was on the USS Fitzgerald, and he was one of the seven sailors who lost his life in that collision. And you've got a memorial scholarship program named after him called Fill in the Gap, correct?
16: Right. Yeah. Xavier Martin, he was a sailor. He was aboard the USS Fitzgerald in 2017. In the middle of the night, the Fitzgerald collided with a freighter off the Philippine Islands. Seven sailors died that night. They drowned. And he was one of them. His mom was a school teacher and really wanted him to go to college. But he was passionate about the Navy. I believe he was influenced by his dad. And sure enough, he excelled. I think in 5 years, he became E6. I was in 6 years, and I was lucky to make E4.
0: That's pretty impressive.
16: Yeah, he's a very smart man. But anyhow, his mom reached out to us and had raised $20,000 and was looking for somehow to keep the legacy of her son alive. And so she gave us that seed money, and from there we have grown the Xavier Martin Fill in the Gap Scholarship Fund. This year we're giving out $50,000. Fill in the Gap, it's really interesting. So there are some really big nonprofits out there, Folded Flag Foundation, Fallen Patriots Foundation, Folds of Honor is a really big one. You probably have heard of them. Your listeners probably have too. And they do an incredible job in making sure kids get to go to school, to college, trade school, stuff like that. The problem comes along the way when the qualifications, you know, was a combat. Some are just straight up, you have to be combat. Some have to be in the line of duty. If it's suicide, PTSD, suicide, it had to been documented that he had PTSD in order for it to qualify. There are some children that fall through the gaps. There are children within a Folgers Child Foundation that do not receive, not even the GI Bill, but no funding for education. So that's where we came up in, you know, the spirit of Xavier's mom, that, you know, the education piece in his name. So what we actually do right now is we're different, you know, we're not the norm. So we serve children right now between the ages of 1 through 18 through our birthday program and camps. And then afterwards, of course, we have our leadership program, PF23, off the grid, mentorship, all of that. But our heart was, we work with them now. You know, we don't wait until they're 18 to do something. So we do a K through 12 scholarship. So private school, we do tutoring, we do homeschool, and then we do trade schools. All for kids that get turned down by the big five. You know, the big ones.
0: Right.
16: That's the qualifier that you can't get funding anywhere else.
0: Now, as I understand, is that window, the application window for those scholarships, open now?
16: It is open right now. Yes, sir.
0: Okay, and then just go to soldierschild.org and look for just check on the scholarship button, and I'll walk them through the process.
16: Yeah, and just for your listeners, I know we talked about these, you'll probably post it later, but my email is Daryl, D-A-R-Y-L, @asoldierschild.org, and our office number is 615-220-1600. People think I'm crazy, but I give out my cell phone number. It's 615-427-2970. I did that on a show one time, and a guy called, and he gave us a $50,000 check.
0: Wow.
16: Giving my cell phone number out.
0: Hey, John, remember, let's put that in the show notes. American Warrior Radio, 520. Oh, no, never mind. Let's talk about that. That's a good transition as far as funding go. I see that you've got a variety of corporate sponsors, but I also... you know, for our, you know, if you're a listener out there and you work with a big corporation, you know, particularly, frankly, a military contractor, you really need to look into this and start paying it forward for some of these families. But can an individual just go and say, hey, Daryl, I want to sponsor one birthday, and here's a $150 check? Or, in fact, I never forget, I got a call from a listener in our Sacramento affiliate who was on a fixed income. She was retired, but she writes a little check every month to one of the charities, and she contacted us and did that. So, I mean, 10, 20, 30, 40, 50 bucks, you'll take that too.
16: Yes, we have a number of mechanisms. We have a memorial gift. So we have folks in memory of someone. We just had a gentleman pass, and his family selected a Folgers Child, and they raised thousands of dollars. It was probably the most we've ever seen. We got in honor of We have a recurring gift, what we call a sponsor a child program. So that's a program that if you do a monthly gift of $25, $50, or $100, each one of those. So naturally, if you do $25, that's two birthdays for 1 year. If you do the $50, it's a two birthdays, and it sends one kid to camp. And then it kind of keep on progressing from there. But you talked about corporations and businesses. We have a program called CCAP. As Compassionate Corporate America Partners, we have partnered with Coca-Cola, I mean, all the big ones, Venture Express, Echo Power Engineering, so these big companies. And what we do is we go into their company and engage and empower their associates, and they do the shopping, the wrapping, the packing. They write notes to the kids, and then we ship it out from the headquarters to the children. Isn't it cool?
1: Yeah.
16: It's one of the best volunteer things that you could do as a company. And we curtail it to any size company. You know, you can have six staff. We'll make it happen. If you can do 20 kids, we'll have to do 20. If you can do 100, if you can afford 100, because that's exactly what you do. And here's what's so great about that program, CCAP, Compassionate Corporate America.

0: Is there better food on surface ships or on submarines?
1: Submarines.
0: Yeah, okay, I thought so. 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
1: Yeah. Well, that's the thing is, when you get sub duty, you get paid more, and they stock the sub with better food. Now, the Navy, in general, has the best food.
0: There you go. Fair enough.
1: It's the submariners that have it even better.
0: There you go.
1: We did lobster, you know, every other week.
0: All right.
1: When I look at, yeah.
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10: Iran claims it has fired on another U.S. vessel. I'm Jack Callahan, Fox News. The target, an unmanned vessel entering the Strait of Hormuz. But the U.S. military has not confirmed that. But CENTCOM says it struck three Iranian oil tankers yesterday after Iran launched ballistic missiles toward U.S. Navy warships.
11: The U.S. military striking three Iranian oil tankers after Iran launched ballistic missiles towards an American aircraft carrier and destroyer. CENTCOM says there's no damage to the U.S. ships and no service members are injured. The U.S. military says the tankers are part of a shadow network helping to fund Iran's powerful Revolutionary Guard. Iran claims it struck six vessels in response.
10: Fox's Chanley Painter, Iran claims it struck that unmanned U.S. vessel trying to enter the Strait of Hormuz today. President

0: And Trump's political operation is making its first major midterm spending move, backing Republican Ken Paxton in the tight Texas Senate race.
1: President Trump indicated on Friday he was planning to allocate $400 to $500 million from his MAGA Inc. super PAC for Republicans in the midterms. Well, now he's pouring $10 million from his massive war chest to boost Texas Attorney General Ken Paxton. The money will go toward digital and TV ads across the state. The move highlights the GOP urgency in the Texas Senate race. No Democrat has won a statewide office in Texas in more than three decades, but polls show Paxton is slightly lagging behind his Democratic opponent, James Tallarico. A University of Texas and Texas Politics Project poll shows Tallarico leading Paxton 42 to 39%.
0: Fox's Madeline Rivera, Tallarico's campaign accuses billionaire-backed dark money groups of lying about him. On the small island nation of Cape Verde off the coast of Africa, a bus accident has killed at least 25 people, most of them teenagers. 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
2: History isn't just in textbooks. It's the story of us, the United States. 2026 marks 250 years of America. 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
15: Crash I-70 westbound approaching Kipling. Looks like the right lane's blocked on this one. Please exercise caution. Still on your I-70 westbound drive, this time I-70 westbound approaching Tower Road. Right lane blocked, please do be careful. Off-highway, crash on 6th Avenue eastbound between Sheridan and Federal that has two left lanes blocked. With traffic, I'm Vic T.
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21: Economic uncertainty is the order of the day.
22: According to economists, baby boomers are the main victims of the Great Recession.
23: Economic report, the debt and deficit are at record levels. And
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25: 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Well, I want to talk to you about the cost of waiting and why not to labor over taxes. You know, when you think about Labor Day and you think about all the labor and the hard work, and I'm talking to those of you that have worked hard and saved hard, I see calculations that people have never been brought to their attention. And the cost of waiting as it relates to not just, you know, procrastination is a very expensive endeavor, is just the understanding of a retirement tax calculation. You know, if you're not new to the program, I routinely talk about the torpedo of taxation from Social Security to Medicare to net investment income tax to inherited IRAs to your children. But the big one is what you can do about, and that is your tax-deferred money. You see, skipping one window of what could be, for those of you listening ages 65 or older, if you took out $46,700, okay, it's going to cost you anywhere from 22 to 32% tax rate of a future tax rate. And that's if taxes don't go up. Okay. So here's what I want to make sure you understand. There's kind of, I'm going to break up the program into two segments, right? One is the $46,700 tax-free window. And it answers one question. If a retired couple skips the window for a single year and tax rates never go up, what does that 1 year of inaction cost? Because for a lot of you listening, you're going to be blown away. So here's what, if you really want to see, and this already has you intrigued, like, yeah, what is my future tax bill for my retirement accounts, right? These tax deferred, what I call ticking tax time bombs, for those of you who have saved seven figures or more, are on target to save seven figures or more, or if you're just a high income earner and been a strong saver in these traditional 401k IRA accounts, you, as I've been sharing week in and week out, are the, you have the bullseye on your back of what today is about $33 trillion of what our national debt now in those tax deferred types of accounts, meaning the tax has not been paid yet, and it's an easy target for the IRS when we've got debt now that's exceeded $40 trillion. So I want to give you a comparison, okay? The couple who converts $46,700 of traditional IRA to Roth under the deduction stack, zero federal tax can be due, okay? Now, I know for some of you, you're saying, how's that possible? How do you take out $46,700 and owe absolutely nothing? But if you can do that and you can now move that to a Roth IRA, now all that deferral is tax-free, not tax deferred, okay? Part B is the couple that does nothing, right? This is the cost of waiting, the cost of procrastination. They're holding 46.7, but it still sits in this traditional IRA, and it just accumulates more and more taxation or future taxation or upon distribution. If that's your go-to pot of money that you've saved, it's not that the IRS is going to force you out of that money once you turn 73 or 75. That's the pot that you get to pull from. And now you have little to no deductions remaining. And now every dollar that comes out is taxable. And it triggers taxing a lot of other areas that I talk about routinely. So here's the question. If you go to taxessaved.com, that's T-A-X-E-S, saved, S-A-V-E-D.com. This is a complimentary log in and learn webinar. It's on demand. I think it's right at 20 minutes. And it has case studies that relate to being able to do these Roth conversions without absorbing any recognized additional taxes. Yes, that's right. You heard that right. How to use tax deductions, or in this case, how to use the tax code, even if it's just for $46,700, that done properly would result in zero tax that you can now move to a Roth IRA. But imagine this. If you use that same distribution, we'll just call it 50 grand for round numbers, and use one of the strategies that you can learn at taxessaved.com, that roughly 50,000 can create a $250,000 deduction where you can move now five times what you can just maneuver and get out without recognizing any tax. Now you can move five times with the same maneuvering. So in other words, make sure I've got this straight. I can basically take out almost $50,000, pay zero tax. I can use it in a strategy that creates a $250,000 deduction. So now I can actually move technically $250,000, because you're going to use the first roughly $50,000 for the strategy, which, by the way, also produces cash flow and produces right now better than a five times deduction. It's producing almost a seven times deduction, but you've got to hurry. I understand from the great team at Taxes Save, these are former Big Four CPAs and the top tax strategists, CPAs and strategists around the country. They work with people in all 50 states, and they have done a great job. In fact, you'll see on the website that their average savings is about $214,000 last year per individual client. So imagine moving $500,000, because that's about the limit this year, unless you have a business, and saving what for many of you would end up equating on top of your other income, about a $200,000 tax bill. But if you were able to use, say, $50,000 or $100,000 to save $100,000 to $200,000 and create cash flow without having to be a landlord or coming out of retirement or starting a second career, these are the things that are actually possible. So let me give you the numbers. Now, it's tough to talk numbers on the radio. I've been doing this for 30 years and on the radio for about half that time. And numbers start to help, you know, unfortunately they can help, but they also have people kind of fade off. So just bear with me. Federal tax will eventually be paid on this one skipped $46,700 that can be moved at least this year. And when I say this year, maybe this year, next year, and the following year, because remember, we have a pro-low tax president in administration. That can change on a dime. And right now, with the things that are being proposed, it's not about the future of what's crazy in running in these midterms. And it's not about cutting spending. It's maximizing spending, which means the only other thing that you can do, right, is to raise taxes. So I'm going to use an 8% growth rate. I use 6, 7, and 8, but I'm just going to use an 8% growth rate. So if you don't, right, if you don't use this where you can get this money out of the tax system, put it where it will never get taxed again while the laws allow it, that's the other the legislative risk you need to be wary of as well, because as I talked about last year and the year before, there was legislation being proposed by the prior administration, if you even call it one, that wanted to restrict people from doing Roth conversions, that you had to have earned income like you had to have prior to 2010 law changes. You couldn't have an income over a certain amount, or you couldn't do a Roth conversion. Right now, you can't do contributions based on those things, but it's unlimited for Roth conversion. So I always suggest take advantage of what you know. Don't gamble what you don't. So first off, at an 8% growth rate, if you just skip it this year, that's going to cost you about $10,274. Over time, that growth of just that one $46,700 missed ability to get that out of the tax system is going to cost over six figures over the next 30 years. It's going to cost about $32,000 over 15 years. So I'm not going to go through every table. So already you're going to give up $10,000 for procrastination. That's expensive for most people. Now, if you skip the entire window, so this is what I want to make sure you understand. The cost of waiting itself compounds, okay? So as the growth rate, as well as so each additional year that you could have removed that $46,700. Now, some of you, if you're just joining, you're saying, what is this $46,700? What is this? Married filing jointly with 65 or older, with the one big beautiful bill of the senior discount deduction, the standard deduction, and the over 65 accelerated added deduction, you can take out $46,700 out of your IRA, whether you need the money or not. And if you don't need the money, great. But don't delay it so that it compounds more tax. Get it into a Roth and pay zero tax. So it's a zero tax Roth conversion on almost $50,000. That is possible. But what I was mentioning is if you use that and you learned at taxessaved.com, it's a 20-minute on-demand educational webinar. That's T-A-X-E-S. Saved, S-A-V-E-D.com. You can use that and create not just cash flow, but a 5 to 7 times tax deduction that would allow you to move even more and get that compounding tax free even sooner. But let's just say you didn't. Let's just say you procrastinated the first year. Over time, it's going to cost you six figures. And that's if tax rates don't go up. But if you didn't do this and avoided this when you could have avoided not avoiding it, right? By taking out 46.7 each year, that over through age 72, so somebody 65 to 72, not 30 years, but just 65 to 72, the tax that you avoid is over $356,000. In fact, to be exact, at a 7% growth rate, to be even more conservative, is $356,276. Cash on the barrelhead, folks. Money that you just threw away as a result of not knowing. And here's why many of you don't know. You have a tax compliant tax preparer, not a proactive tax planner. And for many of you, if you're honest, answer the question, do you genuinely have a holistic wealth optimization plan, or do you have a portfolio? Do you have somebody that basically watches your money, reports a statement quarterly, doesn't address taxes, doesn't address Social Security, doesn't address Medicare, doesn't address estate planning with trust planning and legacy planning and coordination of effective distribution planning? See, there's a distinct difference between accumulation phase and distribution phase. All the things I just listed there, what's great with the great former big four CPAs and tax strategists at Taxes Saved is they work with the top wealth strategist in the country. So when they build out a tax plan, it's called a saving tax optimization plan, STOP. In other words, learn how to stop overpaying or exposing yourself to unnecessary taxes. Saving tax optimization plan. They actually, as coordination of that, whether you've got a good friend at one of the big box store brokerages or not, they show you through the wealth team that they've worked with what that looks like going out. And you can't have a software, you have to have a special software to do this, to calculate IRMA, the income-related monthly adjusted Medicare surcharge tax that most people don't know they have exposure to, or how to avoid that exposure, how to not have 85% of your Social Security tax, how not to have a Roth conversion bust you through the brackets and trigger on your brokerage account net investment income tax of an extra 3.8%, or push you into a higher capital gains tax rate. But showing you which account, which amount, in which years, based on what's going on from, let's say, having Roth IRA, regular IRA, brokerage account, and the timing of your Social Security filing done correctly. If you think $46,700 is unique, like, wow, I just learned today that I can take out almost $47,000, almost $50,000 technically, totally tax-free, and move that to a Roth if I'm married, filing jointly 65 or older. It's true. If you think that's interesting, imagine if you had a distribution plan, which is part of a wealth optimization plan, which means it's more than a portfolio, and it not only tied in taxes, it tied in the distributions for a married filing jointly couple 65 or older that has not yet filed for Social Security, can actually remove $145,000 done correctly, totally tax-free. So I'm just trying to give it simple math for those of you listening about how to move your income and your assets away from the IRS, because the IRS is loading up on how to change the rules to get more tax, how to raise taxes on a state level, on a distribution level, and a legislative level. So why these numbers are conservative as I go into this quick break. Required distributions interrupt the compounding. After 73, the traditional IRA is forced to distribute and reinvest the dollars land in a taxable account where dividends and gains are taxed annually. In other words, the government's getting a second bite of the apple. Go to taxessaved.com. When we come back from this break, I'm going to go through why the numbers are conservative. I'm going to give you a couple, two strategies in particular that create jobs here in the United States, provide major deductions that the One Big Beautiful Bill brought back as a result of Trump trying to spark our economy to get us out of this dismal prior administration disaster, get our interest down, and get this economy turned around. And we're breaking records on a regular basis. And the time to move from tax deferred to tax free is when the account value is at a lower level. So as it expands, right, you're catching all of that updraft tax free. TAXESSAVED.com. 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We'll be right back.
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25: 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If you're just joining us, we're talking about how not to labor over taxes. So if you're a high income earner, you're a heavy saver in traditional 401k, IRA type of accounts, employer retirement accounts, where you deferred paying the tax by putting the contribution in with this idea that when you retire, you'll be in a lower tax bracket. And for most of you listening, that's likely not going to happen. In fact, you'll be in as much or a greater tax situation because of having only a portfolio, not having a proactive tax plan for complete wealth optimization. And as much as that may sound harsh, ask yourself the question, do you have somebody that's looking out on how to save you taxes in conversations throughout the year? Or do they wait and just report the damage, attach an invoice, and tell you they'll see you next year in the early first quarter of every year. And if that's the case, you're not alone. That's 95, 99% of people have a tax preparer who's never been trained. The CPA designation doesn't have one course of curriculum, or at least it hasn't, on tax planning, tax savings planning. It's all on tax compliance, which boxes the check, which dates, deadlines to file by, and basically just follow the math. That's why there's software out there that a lot of people just do their taxes themselves. And that's an aging profession. And with AI and with advancement of software, there's a lot of people that now are realizing, wow, there's got to be strategies that allow me to save taxes. So if you're a high income earner, maybe between federal and state, you're paying six figures or more in taxes. Do you realize, or a business owner that has high income, you know, you could change your withholdings, you could change your quarterly estimated payments and keep that money in your pocket as opposed to putting it out to Uncle Sam's. And we've been talking about $46,700 for a couple 65 or older with the ability to move out of their IRAs or former 401ks or today's 401ks. If you're still working, you can roll over your 401k to your own IRA while you're still working, called an in-service rollover, and extract $46,700 out of there at zero tax. I want to repeat that. Between the One Big Beautiful Bill senior deduction add-on, the higher standard deduction that Trump put into place, and what you can deduct as 65 and older, you can extract $46,700 totally tax-free and put that right into a Roth IRA at zero added tax. A lot of people are saying, should I convert $20,000 this year? I'm not sure how to do it. With a plan, you can take out $46,700. But it's got to be orchestrated and coordinated with both what you're doing on the wealth side and what you're doing on the tax side. And this is where people miss it. Because from a financial professional perspective, they have somebody that's basically just babysitting money. They have a money manager. No discussion around taxation, Social Security maximization, Medicare blueprint building, legacy structure with estate planning. When, where? Like, where do I put this? Where do I distribute this? So that's the difference by transitioning from an accumulation phase to a distribution phase. But if you could, while you're in the accumulation phase, start moving money, if you're still working 65 or older, like this 46.7 out, I talked about before the break, do you realize that from age 65 to 72, the year before many of you are going to have to start taking these required minimum distributions, just taking that 46.7 will save you over $356,000 of unnecessary taxes. If you just did that between 65 and 72, $356,274 to be exact. That's assuming tax rates don't go up, which I think is rather naive to believe that. We only have one direction to go when we spend more on the interest on our debt than we do for our entire yearly defense budget, which is almost $1.2 trillion. And I saw an interview the other day where someone was asked, interesting character that won the Democratic primary runoff, if he knew what our country spends. He didn't know the answer. It spends about $7 trillion. We only take in five, folks. So we're running a $2 trillion and counting deficit. Where do you think taxes are going to go? So if you don't want to labor over taxes, here's what you can do, okay? And these are conservative numbers. Why these numbers are conservative? Required distributions interrupt the compounding, just like they contribute to the compounding. The longer you contribute money that's not been taxed yet, the more tax you build up. These traditional IRAs are forced to distribute. You don't have a choice whether you need the money or not. And reinvested dollars land in the government getting a second bite of the apple, because many people don't know where to put that in tax efficiently, where the government doesn't get to tax it again. But the Roth compounds without any tax drag. Now, there's Roth alternatives as well. And right now, the legislative risk is there because now it's unlimited Roth conversion. But there's loss limitations. So the two strategies I promised I talked to you about at the break, I'm going to get into them here in just a moment. The 22% rate assumes nothing changes. It assumes no legislative increases and no bracket compression. Where are you taking the rest of your money? If you had a wealth optimization plan that orchestrated and coordinated with your strategic tax savings optimization plan, then you could be a low tax or no tax retiree and not worry about the brackets or busting through them or triggering other torpedo of taxation on Social Security, Medicare, net investment income tax on your brokerage accounts, etc. It assumes both spouses live. See, when one passes, the survivor files a single return. That same income faces narrower brackets. Talked about that last week. The realistic rate on many of these dollars is higher than 22%, not lower. It ignores state income tax entirely. So obviously that's a savings that's not being incorporated in these conservative numbers. And it ignores the inherited IRA effect. See, the under the 10-year rule, adult heirs typically empty a traditional IRA during their peak earning years. As I say, about the time we expire is about the time our heirs retire. And when they inherit this IRA money that had a required distribution tied to it, they have to continue that pattern, but they don't get to take it out over their lifetime. They have to liquidate it in under 10 years. So when they're in their highest wage earning years, they're giving up 40, 50 cents on the dollar. Who knows in the future, it could be greater than 50 cents depending on what state they're in and what the taxes grow to. So here's what I want to talk about. You've skipped this year's $46,700 window. The money stays in the traditional IRA and eventually comes out at 22% or greater. The tax on that one skipped year is over $10,274, right? $10,274 to be exact. You did not spend it. You did not invest it. You just agreed to pay it. But it gets worse because that money keeps growing and so does the tax owed on it. At a 7% growth rate being conservative, that single skipped year costs $20,211 in 10 years. In 30 years, it costs hundreds of thousands of dollars, over 103 grand. Now get this, there's two strategies that you could use and take this to a whole nother level. Number one, you could take the $46,700 and use it in a strategy that not only produces cash flow, but creates a 5 to 7 times tax deduction. You heard that right. So let's just say rounding the number to 50, at a 5 times deduction, that creates a $250,000 deduction. So if you're somebody that's a high income earner, and you're saying, oh, I'd love to just move almost 50 grand to a Roth and pay no additional tax. You got to be 65 or older. But if you're under 65 and you're saying, well, what can we do? And your adult kids are doing well and they can save. They can now, let's say you've got adult kids that are making $500,000 a year. They could use 50 grand strategically and create a $250,000 deduction and cut their income tax in half, more than half, because they're going to show their income wasn't 500. Less the $250,000 deduction. It's a top line deduction. You don't have to be a business owner to use this. It's a $250,000 drop to now they're only claiming tax on 250. Well, the question becomes, well, can we do more than that? Yes, but married filing jointly, regardless of your ages, for this year, 2026, the loss limitation that this deduction can absorb is capped at $512,000 and half of that for a single filer. So here's how this works. The seven times deduction is even greater. So you may be somebody 65 or older and you're saying, look, so if I use this 50 grand and I could just move it to Roth, what else could I do with it? Well, if you move it to these proven tax strategies that have been in the tax code since 1958, and they're all above board, they're all above line, they're all codified, that would create almost a $350,000 deduction, which means if you can take a loss up to 512, you could now do 350 grand moved over to Roth with not one additional added dollar to your federal or state taxes done correctly. 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
1: Wildfire smoke remains the biggest weather story across the Pacific Northwest. Air quality continues to be unhealthy at times from eastern Washington into northern Idaho and parts of western Montana. As smoke from the ongoing wildfires continues to spread. Winds have eased a bit compared to earlier this week. Highs are mainly in the 80s. There's a cold front moving across the northern plains and into the Midwest, triggering numerous thunderstorms from the Dakotas and Minnesota through Wisconsin, Iowa, Illinois, and into parts of Michigan, bringing heavy rain and the risk of flash flooding. Warm and humid throughout the Northeast, with temps mainly in the 80s and scattered thunderstorms, while most of the Southeast remains hot and muggy with highs in the 90s. The South will see temperatures climb into the 90s, with triple heat continuing across portions of Texas. The Southwest continues to broil with scattered monsoonal thunderstorms over Arizona and New Mexico. Highs are expected to top out around 114 degrees. California remains mostly dry, with sunshine and inland highs well into the 90s and low 100s. That's your national forecast. I'm Tammy Trujillo.
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21: Economic uncertainty is the order of the day.
22: According to economists, baby boomers are the main victims of the Great Recession.
23: Economic report, the debt and deficit are at record levels.
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25: 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Well, helping you not labor over taxes. Yeah, that's the thing I've seen in being a consumer advocate and educating pre-retirees and retirees for almost 30 years, 31 years now almost, is tax. And people don't typically labor over tax until they have to. They realize, wow, these required distributions are enormous. They're enormously impacting my 85% of my Social Security is getting taxed. My Medicare is now getting taxed. The distributions, whether they're forced upon you at a certain age by the government, or you're just, that's the pot that you saved in, and it's now time, right, for your silent partner to take his cut, which doesn't become so silent anymore. And I want to talk to you about the 80 to what many rumor even to be up to over 120 trillion wake-up call is. And is your family, the question is your family ready for the great wealth transfer? See, the $100 trillion handoff nobody has been ready for, no one's been prepared for. So we're talking about a number so large, it's hard to wrap our head around it, right? Our national debt just went over $40 trillion. Here we're talking about potentially three times that. And if we're conservative, we'll just use two times that, $80 trillion. That is the amount of wealth financial experts expect to change hands in this country over the next 20 years as the older generation passes homes, retirement accounts, businesses, and life savings down to their children and their grandchildren. And they're ill prepared on both ends. They're calling it the Great Wealth Transfer, GWT. And some are even calling it a silver tsunami. It sounds like a headline built for Wall Street, honestly. This is exactly how most people hear about it. The big banks are already restructuring entire divisions around it, if you can believe that. They're hiring teams of bankers in cities across the country specifically to chase the opportunities this money creates. But here's what almost nobody is talking about in the news. This is not really a Wall Street story. It's a kitchen table discussion. It's a story about your parents, your grandparents, and yes, probably you. Because somewhere in that 80 to 120 trillion is a piece that belongs to your family. And the question we want to ask you is simple. Is your family actually ready to receive it? So whether you're someone that's going to receive it or you're somebody who's going to pass it, it's a transfer 30 years in the making, right? The moment this has been building for decades, the generation that came of age after World War II built extraordinary wealth. They bought homes when prices were a fraction of what they are today. They built businesses from the ground up. They participated in one of the greatest stock market runs in history. And now that generation moves into their 80s and 90s. That wealth begins to move to the next generation. And then that generation after that. See, on paper, this should be one of the great financial success stories of our time. In practice, study after study shows that most families are simply not prepared for it, not emotionally, not administratively, and most importantly, for our purposes today, not from a tax standpoint. I want to help you learn something that if you take nothing else away from today, take this. You cannot Roth convert an inherited IRA. You cannot Roth convert an inherited IRA. But you can convert your own IRA. And that way, when it passes to your heirs, a non-spouse inheritor, yes, they still are forced under the new legislation over these last few years, forced to take all the money out in 10 years, but it comes out tax-free. not taxable, where the government gets to gobble up a good 40 to 50 or 60% of it, depending on your heir's income and state tax and where the federal tax rates will be for that matter. And if you go to taxessaved.com, that's T-A-X-E-S, saved, S-A-V-E-D.com, there's a complimentary on-demand webinar that teaches how to move IRA to Roth IRA money without added taxes. And the sooner you do it, the more tax you save. If you procrastinate it, it's going to cost you hundreds of thousands of dollars. Let me give you an example. We had a client that referred their adult children in their 40s. And based on this couple who have two sons, at a $580,000 balance, they've done a great job. In their 40s, they've already saved almost $600,000 in their employer 401ks, former 401ks, and IRAs. But that tax bill, if tax rates do not go up, and if the rate of return that they project to earn doesn't go higher, they and their children are going to pay over $5.4 million on that $580,000 balance today. Meaning if they don't save another dollar and if tax rates don't go up. So a lot of you in this great wealth transfer, you're cross-pollinating. You're saying, gosh, my parents have really done well. They're the ones that told me how I should max out my 401k. And now they're sitting on an IRA pile of taxes that are now taxing their Social Security, 85% of their Social Security, taxing their Medicare, taxing their brokerage accounts, and will end up taxing you. And a lot of the parents that are hearing this are saying, I've got to get my kids on this because they don't have to accumulate all this tax compounding that's costing us and will cost us a fortune. And if you don't know how much it's going to cost you, that's the great thing. The Taxes Saved webinar, once you've completed it, it's 20 minutes. It's on demand. It's proven tax strategies used by former Big Four CPAs, a network of over 1,100 CPA firms, and the top tax strategists in this country to not only use the strategies by teaching them to you, but they use the strategies to save taxes for themselves. But there's you can get a complimentary saving tax optimization plan analysis that'll show you your own tax risk road. It's a tax bill calculation showing you what the retirement tax calculator is going to show you if taxes don't go up, if your return is X, if the tax rates are Y. Here's what you can count on from every dollar that's going to be taxed in your IRAs. Then they work with some of the best wealth optimizers in the country that specialize working with people that transition from that accumulation phase and want to know what that distribution phase. See, the accumulation phase is just somebody managing your money, right? Looking it over, talking to you quarterly, the big box store brokerages. There's no planning involved with that other than your risk. The risks are greater based on the tax exposure you have than the market for most of you listening. And no one's talked to you about those. So what the tax team does is they coordinate and orchestrate what this then laid over with only advanced special software can do to show you which account, which amount, how much to Roth convert, which account to pull from so that you remain a low tax or a no tax retiree and ideally removing your income and your assets from the IRS legally, ethically, and of course, morally. Prepared to receive, not prepared to keep. This is the other problem. In this distinction, you want to really hear this. Being prepared to receive an inheritance is not the same as being prepared to keep it. A family can know that mom and dad have money. They can even know roughly how much, but knowing a number on a statement is very different than from understanding how that number gets taxed once it moves from one generation to the next. Traditional IRAs and 401ks are a perfect example. Under current law, most non-spouse beneficiaries must empty an inherited retirement account within 10 years, including Roth, folks. But every dollar that comes out is taxed as ordinary income. And if your parents were already drawing their required minimum distributions, you have to continue a distribution as well. If mom and dad built a substantial nest egg and never addressed it during their lifetime, their children could be forced to take large, fully taxable distributions during their own highest earning years as their own, right? As their own highest tax rates are impacting that. This is not a hypothetical. This is the default outcome for millions of families who've done nothing more than save diligently and hoped for the best. Folks, let me give you a story. I had a client that we referred over to the great tax team at taxessaved.com that said, hey, my father just left $300,000 of his IRA. We want to get together and learn how to what we need to do to Roth convert that. You cannot Roth convert an inherited IRA. In fact, his father was taking an RMD, a required minimum distribution, so he and his family have to keep taking it. The RMD, the first year he had to take it, was over $10,000. He and his wife are in their peak earning years. So this, don't look at this like far out from now. This is happening right now. And based on calculations, that inherited RMD from that inherited IRA, 42%, basically almost $4,500, was going out to the window to Uncle Sam of what his father, with the greatest of intentions to leave them, he would have never left that thinking that almost 50 cents of every dollar was going to go out the window to unnecessary taxes. But it happens, folks. And why families stay silent? Part of the problem is simply that families don't talk about money. Parents do not want to seem like they're keeping score with their money, and children don't want to appear that they're, you know, waiting in the wings for this inheritance. So the conversation never happens. The accounts sit exactly as they were opened 30, 40, 50 years ago, and no one addresses the tax exposure sitting quietly that doesn't become so quietly sitting in them. Meanwhile, the institutions that manage and move this money are moving fast. They see the same 80 to 120 trillion that we do, and they are positioning teams and resources to be there when it changes hands. Family, in fact, there's tax software that's being built for this, folks, in anticipation that people are going to, unfortunately, throw away an enormous amount of unnecessary taxes. Families deserve the same level of preparation on their own side of the table. Folks, you owe it to yourself. Let me give you one strategy you can learn on the on-demand webinar. It's a 5x tax deduction. So let's say somebody's sitting on some idle cash and they could use $50,000. That's going to create a $250,000 tax deduction. That's a top line deduction. You don't have to come out of retirement. You don't have to start a second career that allows you to create a cash flow better than this headache and heartache of real estate with rising property taxes, homeowners insurance, the headache of tenants and toilets and backing your own time into that. Most of you, as you've seen, interest rates obviously skyrocket, property taxes explode. Some of you are not cash flowing well at all. In fact, the yields are very paltry. Imagine getting probably two times at least the yield with a very passive effort, with a active deduction that now at 50 grand creates $250,000 of the ability to move $250,000 totally tax-free from your IRA to your Roth IRA. Not only saving you tax over your lifetime to pass more on to your heirs, but so that your heirs don't get clobbered with a big old tax bill. That's the reality. That's what happens. We see it every single week, almost daily. And so a number of people are taking matters into their own hands and saying, you know what? I want to know what we can do today to save ourselves taxes and our adult kids' taxes and our grandchildren. And then we have others that are saying, you know what? My parents need to hear this because they have not. They complain about their required distributions. They complain about how much their taxes are. 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You'll hear from former Big Four CPAs. You'll see the strategies laid out, and there's a plethora of them. But there's a few of them that keep it super simple, and they create jobs. You're doing, it's not like you're skirting taxes. You're adding value, right? By creating jobs, creating taxes in other areas, but not for you to be the bullseye on your back for what's going to be this runaway spending that has to be not cutting spending because they don't know how to do that in Washington. They just know how to raise taxes and change the rules around taxes. And before they change the rules and before taxes go up, I shared in the prior program that if you're 65 or older as a couple, you can remove $46,700 totally tax-free and move it into a Roth because of the one big beautiful bill and what your deductions are today. Imagine doing that 5x that. When we come back from the break, I'm going to talk to you about how you can do that almost 7x and then not allowing your legacy to become a monstrous tax bill. You're listening to Taxes Save Radio. We'll be right back.
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25: 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Now, if you want to learn how to keep more, live more, and leave more, you're in the right place. We've been talking about this great wealth transfer, this projected $80 to over $124 trillion that's going to change hands over the next roughly 20 years. And people, both the receiver and the owner, are ill-prepared for this. And we've been talking about how you have 5 and 7 times tax deductions to start moving this money out. And the cost of waiting is really expensive. In fact, go to taxes, T-A-X-E-S, saved, S-A-V-E-D.com. And there's a 20-minute on-demand webinar. It's complimentary, folks, but it's proven tax saving strategies at your fingertips with former Big Four CPAs and the top tax strategists around the country that have cut their teeth on this. Some of these folks have learned this stuff when they were in college during their undergrad, because the world has changed. It no longer is it going to help you to have somebody that just prepares your taxes. You want someone who's proactively saving and planning how to save your taxes. And you want to make sure you have not just a portfolio, but you have a plan, a wealth optimization plan that organizes and synchronizes how much you take out, what you Roth convert, how much from your brokerage account, how much from your Roth. Do you realize, for those of you 65 or older, you could, with the right plan, not just a big box store portfolio, actually take out $145,000 totally tax-free between your IRA, your Roth IRA, and your brokerage account, done right? And a lot of people don't have a plan. They have a portfolio. No one's talked to them about how to avoid 85% of their Social Security being taxed. Nobody's talked to them about how to plan their Medicare and how to avoid tax on their Medicare, called surcharges, IRMA, income-related monthly adjusted amount. No one's talked to them about the great wealth transfer or how to actually not make your tax bill an enormous legacy of a tax bill, not a legacy of a welcomed inheritance. And that's really where we are. So welcome back. I want to give you resources, and there's a way to get a stop overpaying tax solution. It's called a saving tax optimization plan, STOP, and it's complimentary for those of you that review the webinar and qualify. So if you're a high income earner and you're saying, look, the Roth conversion stuff seems to make sense when we retire. No, if you've been told don't do Roth conversion, you make too much money, you're exactly talking to the wrong people, and exactly the people that benefit the most, that will avoid the greatest amount of tax by taking matters into your own hands with a proactive tax planner, not some tax pushing preparer. Okay. And here's the deal. That webinar will teach you how to use these deductions to lower, drastically lower your reported income. Whether that's reporting more income because you did Roth conversion, even if you're retired, and some of your retirees are getting clobbered on taxes, and you know who I'm talking to. You're paying as much or more tax now than you did when you were in your highest wage earning years. And many people don't believe that until they labor this tax that you can avoid laboring, right? Labor Day, folks. This is your Labor Day to learn how to remove unnecessary taxes from your income and unnecessary taxes by getting your IRAs out of the IRS to Roth. So the widow's tax penalty is one, and I talked about it the other week. And all, again, of our programs can be found on your favorite streaming app under Taxes Saved Podcast. But one of the most overlooked pieces of the puzzle happens before the money even reaches the children. When one spouse passes, the surviving spouse often moves from filing jointly to single, and can jump from a 22 bracket to a 32 bracket like that. See, then it passes to the children. Now, layer the next generation on top of this. Now, this is where it gets ugly. Adult children inheriting a traditional retirement account are working under a strict 10-year clock. And even in every distribution is ordinary income. And if your parents were taking distributions, RMDs they're called, required minimum distributions, you have to continue those. That's new. It was, you could just inherit the money and you got to stretch it over your lifetime. Then they changed the rule the first time that you have to take it out within 10 years. Then they changed it a second time and said, well, if your parents were taking an inherited distribution, or excuse me, a required distribution, you need to continue that after you inherit it and still liquidate the account in 10 years. Do you see the pattern here? The government needs taxes, folks, because they're not going to slow their spending. Washington has a war on your wealth, and you don't even know that it's happening. But it is. It's happened to your parents. Just talk to them about it. And for a lot of you parents, talk to your adult kids about this. I used an example in the first segment of the program that we had an older couple in their 70s refer their adult kids in their 40s. And even in their late 40s, they had saved a great job. They had saved almost $600,000, $580,000. Based on their children and their grandchildren, it was a family of four, they're going to pay over $5.4 million in taxes over the children and grandchildren's lifetime on a balance today of $580,000, not contributing one more dollar, and tax rates assumed not to change, which is very naive. So the next generation, every distribution tax is ordinary income, and those children, and if those children are in their peak earning years and are in a high tax state, et cetera, perhaps in their 50s, running their households, raising their families, that inherited income can stack directly on top of their salary and push them materially into higher brackets and coughing up more tax than was even necessary. Picture a family that spent 30 years being disciplined, careful, conservative with their money. They never touched the principal. They lived modestly and the account grew. Their reward for that discipline should be strong legacy for that their children. Instead, without a plan, a large share of that legacy can be redirected straight to the government in the form of taxes their parents never had to pay themselves. This is exactly where the saving tax optimization analysis comes in. Stop. Learn how to stop overpaying taxes. See, every situation is different. So before we ever recommend a strategy, or the tax team does, a tax is saved, they look at the full picture, retirement accounts, real estate, business interests, life insurance, Social Security, Medicare, how all of this is positioned to move to the next generation. From there, they look at strategies that may include strategic Roth conversion during lower income years or creating deductions using charitable distribution, QCDs, qualified charitable distribution strategies, coordinated beneficiary planning, all designed to help a family keep more, live more, and leave more with the lifetime that they work to build it. See, the banks chasing this 80 to 120 trillion opportunity are not thinking about your family's tax exposure. They're thinking about what's in it for them. So the time to plan is now. Not at the funeral, not when mom and dad get really sick. So the hardest conversation that the tax team ever encounters is never one that happens 5 years too early. Those are the ones that happen 5 years too late, after a loved one has already passed, as a family is staring down a tax bill or an inheritance they never saw coming, with no options left to soften it. Remember, I said earlier, you cannot Roth convert an inherited IRA. You can Roth convert your own IRA. You can teach your parents how they can convert theirs. You can teach your adult kids how they can convert theirs. In fact, there's two strategies I'll leave you with. One is called an in-service rollover. So while you're still in service to your employer, you can roll that money over to your own IRA and learn how to do strategic Roth conversion. There's also what's called an in-marriage quadro. Very few people know how to do it, but the legal team that works with Taxes Saved, if your kids are under age 59 and a half and they're still working and they're married, they can roll their 401k over to their spouse's IRA, no tax, and then they can Roth convert it. See, if your family has retirement accounts, real estate, or businesses that will one day pass to the next generation, don't wait for the day to arrive unprepared. Reach out to the Taxes Saved team. Learn from this educational webinar. It's 20 minutes. It's on demand. How to lower your income tax. Now, for some of you, that's putting that money back into your pocket, self-employed or not. Imagine changing your estimated quarterly payments down to almost nothing. Changing your withholdings that are coming out of your paycheck to where now you can actually save that money, put it somewhere where they don't get to take another bite of the apple by the government, and move your retirement dates up. We have some clients that are thrilled about this because the husband or the wife were waiting until they turned 65 because they were worried about Medicare. Imagine almost how much tax savings you can save that will more than make up for you to cover and shoulder some of your own health insurance before Medicare even kicks in. If you're serious about keeping more, living more, and leaving more, folks, it's like anything. You get out of it what you put into it. So this 80 to 124 trillion generation wealth transfers and institutionals are positioning around it as we speak. They're licking their chops. The government are licking their chops. And with a $2 trillion deficit and with over $40 trillion of debt, the average family has almost $360,000 of debt. And that's just compounding. It's the same compounding that you're leaving in these traditional IRAs the longer you wait to get them out of the tax system. The government can keep writing checks. You or I can't. And what we end up doing is coughing that up to the

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3: President Trump is slamming Michigan's Democratic nominee for U.S. Senate. In a speech in Las Vegas Wednesday, Trump claimed Abdul el-Sayed hates Jewish people and hates Israel.
4: Abdul el-Sayed, lovely gentleman. He's a man of hate. And now he's going around saying, no, I love everybody. He doesn't love everybody.
3: He went on to predict that el-Sayed will lose the November election. The progressive Democrat defeated establishment-backed Congresswoman Haley Stevens in Tuesday's closely watched contest. In the midterms, el-Sayed will face Republican Mike Rogers, who has Trump's backing. Primary contests are being held in Tennessee on Thursday. The main event is the Republican primary for governor, where Senator Marsha Blackburn, Congressman John Rose, and State Representative Monty Fritz are running to replace term-limited Republican Governor Bill Lee. And Acting Attorney General Todd Blanche won't have Republican Senator Susan Collins' vote when his nomination heads to the Senate floor. She says she reviewed his qualifications and concluded his actions have further eroded the Justice Department's independence. That's politics. I'm Mark Mayfield.
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8: Talking in Ukraine, I'm Ted Lindner, Fox News. U.S. envoys Steve Witkoff and Jared Kushner in Kyiv today for their first official visit to Ukraine as part of a renewed push to end the war with Russia. The trip follows more than 3 hours of talks with Russian President Vladimir Putin in Moscow Saturday that ended without any major breakthrough. Ukrainian President Volodymyr Zelensky says his government's ready for a constructive discussion, calling for peace and security guarantees. The diplomacy comes even after Russia and Ukraine continue to trade deadly drone attacks. Lindsey Clancy returning to a state-run psychiatric facility in Massachusetts Saturday after her case was declared a mistrial. Jurors were unable to reach a unanimous verdict. A new hearing is set for the end of the month, September 29th, where the district attorney must decide whether to retry or drop the case. Hawaii set to be battered by another hurricane. Fox Weather's Adam Klotz has the latest on Hurricane Lowell.
9: Currently a Category 3 with winds at 125 miles an hour, quite a ways from the Hawaiian Islands right now. It is about to make a turn, move due north, and really approach those islands as you get into really Monday into Tuesday morning. You are going to see those winds really beginning to hit the islands and bringing a whole lot of wave energy as well. It is weakening as it makes that move, but still a strong storm, 110 miles an hour with those winds as of Tuesday morning. morning. So we'll be tracking that. But that is one of several storms across a very active Pacific.

0: Serena further off towards the east. You got Marie, and then still just more activity where these ultimately could become storms. This is all kind of El Nino related. The Pacific a lot warmer this time.
1: Hawaii Governor Josh Green has declared a state of emergency. The state's already been impacted by Hurricane Lala and Tropical Storm Mokay last month. And Rome has declared a red zone around the Colosseum after fireworks fired at police injured several officers. The area now has around-the-clock police and military presence amid concerns about crime and drug dealing. 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
7: Crash I-25 northbound approaching Downing Street. Looks like it is off to the right shoulder. Please do exercise caution. Watch out for emergency crews, passengers, and vehicles. Outside of that, no major stalls, delays, or crashes on any of your Denver Metro highways. And no major stalls, delays, or crashes off-highway either. With traffic, I'm Vic D.
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9: Hello there, and thanks for tuning into this week's show. 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And I want you to check them out when you have a chance because they really have some great products to improve your health and the health of your family. Okay, on today's show, we're talking about vitamin D, sometimes referred to as the sunshine vitamin. But folks, here's the problem. Many of us aren't getting enough sunshine lately between slathering on those powerful sunscreens and spending more time indoors. And what it really comes down to is this vitamin D deficiency that's out there is causing an avalanche of health problems for 70% of our population, ranging from pain, loss of balance, muscle weakness, depression, increased blood pressure, arthritis, memory loss, and even a compromised immune system. And I have Dr. Michael Pincus with me today to talk about the most effective way to get vitamin D. Dr. Pincus, it's good to talk to you again.
10: Chris, it's great to be back. Thank you.
9: You know, many of you know that Dr. Pincus is a nationally recognized authority on natural and alternative health. He's a successful chiropractor. He's worked with top Hollywood celebrities, professional and Olympic athletes, and he continues to be very involved in some of today's top health concerns. And let's kind of start at the top, Dr. Pincus, and talk a little bit about what are some of the warning signs that you may be deficient in vitamin D?
10: Okay, well, part of it is how you feel. And one of the things, Chris, is being tired for no apparent reason.
9: Okay.
10: But on the reverse side of that, I've seen that a lack of vitamin D affects your sleep. Okay, another big sign is that your bones ache. Now, there's a lot of people listening who've been diagnosed with osteoporosis, which is a thinning of the bone.
9: Mm-hmm.
10: But again, a vitamin D deficiency. A big one is muscle weakness. So you try to get up from a couch, you get in and out of a car, and you're finding it more and more difficult. And that's leading to the high prevalence of people falling and injuring themselves.
9: Ah, okay. All right.
10: Which is a huge problem.
9: Right, exactly.
10: Another one is you tend to get more colds, especially upper respiratory problems.
9: Okay.
10: Problems with blood pressure, cardiovascular problems, digestive problems, constipation, bloating, gas.
9: Mm-hmm.
10: It's very, very common. And if you're a diabetic, there's all kinds of data about being deficient in vitamin D, and the list goes on and on. It's a huge problem.
9: What does vitamin D actually do in the body? What is it used for?
10: Well, when we use the word vitamin, it's actually kind of a misnomer because vitamin D is actually a hormone.
9: Okay.
10: And this regulates thousands of genes in the body. Everything from pain, blood sugar, immune system, blood pressure, bone strength. Plus, vitamin D has been linked to maintaining colon health, breast, prostate, and ovarian health. But I'll tell you what, the way we're taking vitamin D is all wrong. It's all messed up.
9: Well, why do you say that? Why is it messed up?
10: Well, first of all, you go to your doctor and they say, yeah, I'm going to put you on a vitamin D supplement, and it's like 400 international units, which is totally worthless. Or God forbid, if you're listening right now and you're taking a multivitamin and you think you're covered, that's why you're on 6 or 8 or 10 different prescription drugs. I'll tell you that right now. Because your body is not getting enough D. The other thing is that vitamin D is an oil. You don't absorb oils in your body. They're very difficult to digest.
9: Okay.
10: So I've come up with my own vitamin D, which I call Dr. Pincus's vitamin D3 formula.
9: So, Dr. Pincus, what makes your fast melt vitamin D formula so unique?
10: Well, Chris, first of all, I put 5,000 units of vitamin D3 per serving in each tablet so you can actually feel the difference. I wanted to give you enough dosage so it really goes to work. Second, I use the right type of vitamin D in my formula, which is superior and readily available so your body can digest it, and this is known as vitamin D3. And third, my formula is a fast melt tablet that's available for immediate absorption.
9: You know, you mentioned that vitamin D is an oil. So how were you able to make your formula into a fast melt?
10: Well, good question, Chris. Here's what I've done. I've worked with an advanced team of scientists, and these guys, they know their stuff, and they're using this technology to convert vitamin D, which is an oil, into a dry powder. And once they do that, they put it in this fast dissolving melt for immediate absorption and quick results that you can feel.
9: What's some of the feedback that you're getting, Dr. Pincus, from people that are taking your fast melt D3?
10: Well, I'm getting tons of feedback. You know, I've got people that email me. Here's an email from Betty, and she writes, I was diagnosed with a severe vitamin D deficiency, and she said she tried many other vitamin supplements.
9: Okay.
10: And then she discovered my D3, and she said she went back to her doctor, had her blood test, and her blood test went back into a normal range just within weeks.
9: Wow. All right, folks, I want to take a moment here to let you listeners know that if you want to try Dr. Pincus's vitamin D3 formula, there's a special toll-free number for you to call. 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And when you do call and order, you will not be automatically enrolled in one of those monthly subscription programs. This is a one-time order. So the number to call is 1-800-476-5630. I'll give it to you again. It's 1-800-476-5630. All right, for those of you just joining us, I have Dr. Michael Pincus on the line with us today. We've been talking about Dr. Pincus' Fast Melt Vitamin D3 formula, and this vitamin D deficiency is really an epidemic now, causing all kinds of health concerns. But the issue is, even if you're trying to get vitamin D back in your body, you're most likely taking the wrong type or the wrong form of vitamin D the wrong way, maybe not even getting enough of it. And Dr. Pincus, why don't we start here by talking about, you know, why is this deficiency such an epidemic, despite all of the awareness and the products that you see on the store shelves containing vitamin D?
10: Well, yeah, that's a good point. 70% of us in this country are deficient in vitamin D. The fact is that your body needs vitamin D. This is a hormone that should be there, and it's not there. And the statistics show that back in the 70s when we started getting cable networks and, of course, with the internet, we're not going outside, and most of us get no vitamin D from the sun.
9: What makes your Fast Melt D3 formula a much better choice?
10: Well, Chris, first of all, I put 5,000 units of vitamin D3 per serving in each tablet so you can actually feel the difference. Second, I use the right type of vitamin D in my formula. And third, I've worked with an advanced team of scientists, and they're using this technology to put it in this fast dissolving melt for immediate absorption and quick results that you can feel.
9: Now, is your Fast Melt Vitamin D3 formula manufactured here in the U.S., Dr. Pincus?
10: Yeah, absolutely. My formula is manufactured right here in the USA, Chris. In fact, we have a facility that is a cGMP certified lab, which means current good manufacturing practices. And this is an FDA mandated set of rules that we follow. As a matter of fact, just recently the FDA came in and did an inspection, and they said, hey, guys, keep up the good work.
9: Now, you mentioned earlier that there's a strong connection between vitamin D and diabetes. Talk a little bit about how your Fast Melt D3 formula could help folks that are dealing with diabetes or even at risk of getting diabetes.
10: Well, yeah, diabetes is a huge problem. And in type 2 diabetics, what we find is that there's plenty of insulin in the body, but the insulin is not recognized by the cells. And so what vitamin D3 does is it takes that problem and it seems to fix it. Now, they've studied vitamin D3 and it's improved this insulin signature by 60%. And just to give you a comparison, the most popular diabetic drug improves at 13%.
9: Wow. Now, let me ask you this, Dr. Pincus. How can your Fast Melt D3 formula help boost your immune system?
10: Vitamin D is responsible for 200 different chemicals that your immune cells produce to fight off bacteria and viruses. Listen, if you're someone that's susceptible to having any type of cold, flu, I would start right now taking one of my vitamin D3 melts every day. And one of the nice things about this is that besides your immune system being better, you'll find your energy better, you'll find less pain, less arthritic type pain, more mobility, flexibility, better muscle strength. And if you're someone who's concerned about falling, you'll have better balance and a better sense of walking, which is so important these days.
9: So, and how do you take it, Dr. Pincus?
10: You can take it in the morning. You can take it at night. You don't need water, and you put it in your mouth, and, you know, maybe count to 30, it's gone.
9: Wow. And maybe you can share again for those that may have just joined us some of the responses that you get from people that have been taking your formula and what kind of results have they seen?
10: Let me tell you my own story. So over the summer, I didn't take as much of my D3. I was actually traveling, and I ran out of it. So what happened to me is, you know, I'm basically pain-free, but all of a sudden I started having pain in my hand. I go, what is this? This is weird. But then I realized that I had run out of my D3 formula, and I went off of it for several weeks. And the minute I started going on it, it took about 7, maybe 8 days, the pain went away.
9: Wow.
10: Crazy, isn't it?
9: That's how you know something's working, right? If you stop and the health issues come back, well, there's your answer.
10: That's the best test that anyone can listen to, especially if you're on the fence. You're going, well, I wonder if this is really for me. And what I would do, Chris, is next time you give out the number to have people order, is go ahead and order it. I know you mentioned it's a risk-free offer, and go ahead and try it yourself and stay on it for 5, 6 weeks. And then if you still doubt it, then go off of it and see if anything gets worse.
9: And again, folks, I want to take a moment here to let you listeners know that if you want to try Dr. Pincus's vitamin D3 formula, there's a special toll-free number for you to call. 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This is a one-time order, folks. 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I'll give it to you again. 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So what do you think, folks? Are you one of the 70% of people listening most likely taking the wrong type of vitamin D supplement? Joining us today is our good friend Dr. Michael Pincus, and we've been talking about his fast melt vitamin D3 formula. And Dr. Pincus, what you're saying is that most of us are deficient in vitamin D. And because of that deficiency, it's causing health issues like pain, muscle weakness, immune problems, and that most vitamin D supplements are not the best form. And more importantly, it's not the right amount of vitamin D to really make an impact. Is that what you're saying?
10: Yes, it's exactly what I'm saying, Chris. It's a multifaceted problem where, one, we're not getting enough vitamin D3 in our system.
9: Mm-hmm.
10: Vitamin D3 is responsible for activating 2,000 different genes in the body, controlling everything from diabetes to hormone production to muscle strength, heart beating correctly, digestion, immune system. It's a really long list, and honestly, it surprised me because in medical school, we learned that vitamin D was necessary for the bones. We get enough being outside and in our milk, and end of story.
9: Right.
10: And for the first 20-some years of my practice, I never prescribed vitamin D. I just didn't think it was necessary. And then in the early 2000s, the studies started coming out, and now there's over 2,300 studies that just show that vitamin D is absolutely necessary. It's not just a good idea. It's absolutely necessary. It's a hormone that should be in the body, and it's not there.
9: Can you share some of that research, Dr. Pincus? And more importantly, what's the conclusion of the research related to vitamin D?
10: Well, one of the biggest studies ever on vitamin D were from the U.S. Navy.
9: Okay.
10: So I think it was like 145,000 men and women were studied, and they found that the number one non-combat reason that people died in the Navy was due to melanoma.
9: So skin cancer.
10: So I'm reading this study, you know, I kind of paused right there, and I went, yeah, it makes sense. You know, people are out on the decks of ships in the equator and all over the world, and they're getting the harmful
9: exposure,
10: UV sun rays, and they're developing skin cancer. But then I read on, and it said most of the victims were office workers, like clerks and people in hangars and inside. And I went, oh, my God.
9: Hmm.
10: So it was a link going back to vitamin D deficiency in the body.
9: What about muscle and bone strength? Can your D3 formula help with that?
10: Yeah, it's critical. Like if you're someone that's over 50, especially, you're seeing a progression of the core muscles in your body starting to slow down. First, it's kind of a clumsiness that people kind of feel like they're getting clumsy physically. And then it's a lack of flexibility that you start to stiffen up. And you feel it at night, especially if you're in bed, rolling from side to side. You'll wake up with your knees hurting, your legs are restless, your shoulders hurt. That's that stiffness setting in that's associated with a lack of this vitamin D3 in my formula. So if you're someone listening right now and you're having a lot of joint pain, bone pain, muscle pain, fibromyalgia, I would say start on my formula like immediately and start taking one or two of my vitamin D3s a day for the first week or two to get your doses up quickly.
9: So let me ask you about these gummy vitamins. Does that work? Can you put enough vitamin D into a little gummy bear, and is that the best way to get it in your body?
10: No, of course not, Chris. You know, they'll go to any type of lengths to try to market things that seem good, but you're taking a lot of sugar and gelatin and wax. My thing is, it's not what you take, it's what your body absorbs.
9: Well, I want to talk more about what happens when people start taking your Fast Melt D3 formula.
10: Boy, that's a really good question, because the first area that vitamin D seems to affect is your energy, your sleep, your outlook, your moods, and then after being on it for a while, your core strength will come back. So for those of you who have slowed down, you're going to feel more energy, like physically. So it's kind of like feeling a little bit younger, Chris.
9: And who wouldn't want that?
10: Right.
9: And maybe you can share again, for those that may have just joined us, some of the responses that you get from people that have been taking your formula, and what kind of results have they seen?
10: Well, one of the surprising ones was I gave it to my brother-in-law, who had gone to his doctor and was very concerned about his cholesterol, his blood fat, and his weight. And I put him on my vitamin D3, and he went back in 3 months later, and his blood profile was perfect.
9: All right, I want to take a moment here to let you listeners know that, again, if you want to try Dr. Pincus' vitamin D3 formula, there is a special toll-free number for you to call right now. 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And when you do call and order, you're not going to be enrolled in one of those automatic monthly subscription programs. This is a one-time order. So I encourage you, the number to call is 1-800-476-5630. I'll give it to you again. It's 1-800-476-5630. So how about it, folks? I mean, what it really comes down to here is we're not getting the right form or enough vitamin D delivered the right way, which is why we have so many of these health concerns that you probably can't put your finger on. And Dr. Pincus, I want to start just recapping here that there are a couple different forms of vitamin D, and maybe explain why the typical form that you would find in most off-the-shelf D formulas is different from what you've put together here.
10: Well, there's vitamin D2 and there's vitamin D3. And D2 is the type of vitamin D that has to be activated by your body, so it has to be converted into vitamin D3. Vitamin D3 is the activated form, so it's ready to go to work. Now, the vitamin D3 that I use in my formula, I think it's the best, because I've seen the best results with myself, and my family, with my patients. Plus, I've worked with the lab where the people in the lab have taken this, and they test their blood every day to see how the D is going, and it's going up and out through the roof where it should be.
9: Wow. So, Dr. Pincus, I mean, who should consider taking your Fast Melt vitamin D formula?
10: Well, I would definitely start with kids for development and immunity. Obviously, young adults in their 20s need vitamin D to keep their immune system strong.
1: Mm-hmm.
10: Then men and women in their 30s, you're talking about heart health, immunity, cardiovascular problems start to turn on. But it's also the child-rearing years, and vitamin D for pregnant women is very, very important.
1: Mm-hmm.
10: People in their 40s, that's when, you know, you start feeling more of those aches and pains like you've never felt before. You think you're getting older. And again, it's important for your hormones and to keep yourself physically active. And of course, when you're in your 50s, you start feeling stiffer. You can't golf. You can't play tennis. You know, you start becoming aware of your body not functioning.
1: Mm-hmm.
10: And then people over 60, I just wish that every senior citizen would go on this formula. Imagine living in your senior years where you have confidence in your balance and you're able to have the energy to get things done and
1: the
10: mental clarity. You know, this is more and more important as we go along because people are living longer, but the quality of life is not great.
9: You know, is it ever too late, Dr. Pincus, such that your Fast Melt D3 formula wouldn't be a worthwhile investment?
10: If you can see the breath on the mirror in the morning, then you know that you're a candidate for this. Because a lot of the things that people suffer from, they're suffering from a lack of this vitamin in their body. So it's never too late to try something like this. And the sooner you can get on my formula, the better odds you're going to have of having a really healthy, high energy, high mobility life from here on out.
9: Yeah, well, it makes a lot of sense. And Dr. Pincus, what can someone expect when they start taking your Fast Melt D3 formula?
10: Well, you're going to notice within the first several days that something's changing in your body because this kickstarts so many different cycles in your body that you'll start having less pain, having more energy, and having better mental clarity, better sleep. Your moods can be affected by this. Vitamin D3 is necessary to get these things running.
9: Well, Dr. Pincus, unfortunately, we only have a few minutes left. Anything else you want to share with our audience here in our final minutes?
10: For those of you listening, we've covered a lot of ground. Working with the body is tricky, as you know. And we're talking to your listeners of your show. You know, they're of all walks of life with all various conditions. And so I'm trying to give some good health advice here, Chris. The point is get yourself out of it. Get yourself on this formula and see for yourself. It's not against the law for you to try something to see if it works.
9: That's okay? It's an interesting way
10: and
9: to put it.
10: That's all we're doing. We're talking about nutrition. We're not talking about rocket science here.
9: Right,
10: but
9: right.
10: But there's a lot of science behind what I'm talking about. The key is to get on this formula and give it a month or two. Every day, take one of these things. And start to see improvements in your pain, your blood pressure, your blood sugar, your energy, your sleep habits. This is my appeal to your listeners to get on this formula and try it for themselves.
9: Well, Dr. Pincus, again, thank you for taking time to be with us today.
10: Thank you, Chris.
9: All right, folks. Well, here is your final opportunity. 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
11: Welcome, ladies and gentlemen, to the State of Energy. I'm Rand DeWitt, along with the only man who Sophie Cunningham has endorsed to play in the WNBA. Tom Clark, Executive Director of Rocky Mountain Propane Association and the Colorado and New Mexico Propane Gas Associations.
13: That lady's got a long arm, man. But she can point. Tell you what.
11: Yes, she can. I have never seen a point go so viral. Just well, yeah. I mean, yeah, and she's talented and she's beautiful and she's actually quite funny.
13: Yeah, that's great. I wouldn't. I might be able to be like the towel boy or something. I play basketball, so I don't know what I would do.
11: All right, well, I'll connect you two after the podcast. We'll see how that goes. How's that sound? Just have to move to Indiana.
13: I'll mop the floor.
11: You can go to thestateofenergy.com. That is our website. Find out where you can get propane near you. Check out our past shows and dive into those rebates and incentives. And we're going to get into some heavy money here. What is it? Over a half a billion dollars is up for grabs. We're going to be talking about that here in a little bit.
13: Yeah, there is $500 million. We talked about last week. There's also an expiring credit that we should talk about, too, that the Utah clean air.
11: Yeah, let's not make people wait. Just dive in. Hit it.
13: Just dive in. Okay, well, we talked about the $2,500 tax credit for alternative fuel vehicles in Utah.
11: Right.
13: They're pulling that away from us. So, but you could still get it right now if you're going to convert your vehicle to propane, natural gas, anything but electric. $2,500 to do that conversion. Last year, HB 252, I believe, repealed all that. They're not going to fund that anymore, and the leftover money is just going to go into the general budget. So, if you're thinking about converting your vehicle in Utah, and you want to get that $2,500, you better do it now.
11: Yeah, and find out more about that by going to thestateofenergy.com. That is thestateofenergy.com. Also on Instagram, at the State of Energy. When the grid goes dark, propane keeps working. So, you folks listening in Washington County, Utah, you know about this. You were hit with a major power outage caused by transmission system problems on August 27th. More than 13,000 customers initially lost electricity as utilities coordinated restoration efforts and implemented rolling outages, like we do here in California. It's fun. Rolling outages, they're a blast. The widespread failure disrupted homes, businesses, traffic signals, and emergency services across the county. Was not a drill. Apparently, people thought it was a drill or a hypothetical situation, but it's a real-world outage that exposed quickly on how a major transmission failure can affect an entire county. And today we're talking about what happens when communities put more demand on an already strained electric grid and why propane offers practical solutions that work to, whether the grid is operating or not.
13: Yeah.
11: So what do you know about this?
13: Washington
11: being
13: County,
11: Utah guy.
13: My son actually has a home in Washington County. So that's St. George, Utah, Southern Utah. Nice area. It's a growing community. There's it's hot down there, so summertime, it's you got all the air conditioners cranked up, They're sucking down a lot of power. But that
11: this, did he lose his power? Did he lose it?
13: He's, I don't know. He's got it as a rental now. He's my med school son that's back all up star. North now. All star. That's right. But this is what happens when you put too many eggs in one basket. This is too much electric demand. And the crazy part was nobody wanted to. They didn't know what happened. It was just like, oh, we don't know. We don't know what's going on.
11: That's comforting.
13: For real. Like that was the first news story. They just didn't know what was happening. So 13,000 customers, not very many of those people had backup power. About I think it's around 20% of Americans have some type of backup power source, if that's a battery or a propane power generator or diesel generator, gasoline generator. But we know what happens when you have that old generator sitting outside for years and doesn't get used, and then you have an emergency like this and you got to go start it up. What happens? The gas is all rotten. You can't get it started. It's kind of like an old Harley that's been sitting in your garage forever. Doesn't want to run.
11: True story, Tom.
13: But the propane power generators that were running in Washington County during this massive power outage, they started right up because propane doesn't rot. Propane doesn't go bad. Propane's always there for you. And it kept somebody's house nice and cool while the rest of the 13,000 people were out of power.
11: I started thinking about this, and the whole electrify everything movement with zero real work on the grid and even going negative, it almost seems like they're trying to ruin us.
13: Well, here's the funny part about Washington County. There's a fleet of buses somewhere in Washington County that run on electricity. They used to run on propane, and then the infant wisdom decided to switch those over to electric buses. And this is what there's got to be like the last light switch that turned on, the last light bulb that turned on, the last EV that got plugged in, the last electric bus that plugged in that brought this grid down. It very well could have been an electric bus at Zion's National Park. What do you think about that?
11: You know what? That's entirely possible. I mean, you figure they spent $33 million on how many buses?
13: 10 buses. They were $3 million a piece, yeah. But don't you think there was a one last thing that got plugged in before the power went out?
11: You really want to blame Zion for this, don't you?
13: Well, no, I'm not. I don't. I would love to, but I'm.
11: But it goes into how much electricity does it take to run that fleet?
13: Probably a lot. But for real, think about this. At some point, everything was going just fine, and then something overloaded the system and shut it off.
11: Somebody plugged in a phone. Somebody plugged in a bus. A curling iron. Something was plugged in. That was the final straw, and it just snapped.
13: And we've been talking about this because we reported on that DOE forecast that talks about our shortage of electricity in the U.S. and how our power outages used to be about 4 hours a year per household.
11: On average,
13: and
11: now, yes.
13: National on average. Last year, it went all the way up to like 11, which seemed about right because my power went out more last year than I can ever remember. And it could go as far as 800 hours per year of an average power outage.
11: It's true, yes. The U.S. Department of Energy warns that growing electricity demand and the retirement of dependable power plants could dramatically increase outage risk by 2030. We're talking 2030, that right now, if we don't do something, we're looking on average of having power outages of 800 hours a year.
13: And what's causing all that? What's causing this increase of power usage?
11: Well, I think you want to blame Zion.
13: Well, it's a lot. There's a lot of things being pushed to.
11: Well, it's okay. Everybody's going to go to the AI data centers
13: for sure. Yeah,
11: everyone's going to go to the AI data centers. In our last podcast, I made a comment. I got some grief on that. A lot of the people that are being influenced or being so enraged about these AI data centers are being manipulated by social media. And what did we find out just a couple of days ago?
4: Platforms like X and OpenAI revealed that hundreds of thousands of fake social media accounts linked to suspected Chinese influence campaigns have tried to stoke American opposition to AI data centers. Some say, well, look, it was only about 200 accounts that focused on the AI data centers. It's the tip of the iceberg, people. They've been being manipulated for a very long time. The post included, tell me if this stuff sounds familiar. If these talking points sound familiar. The post included content on how AI strains the electricity grid and increases utility prices, damages the water levels, and they had cartoons depicting data center operators enriching themselves at the public's expense. Now, my take is if there are any amount of Chinese fake accounts pushing this type of stuff, you think we might want to do the opposite? Do you think they're doing this out of the goodness of their hearts?
13: There's an end game there. They want those in their country. They don't want us to be the AI leader.
4: No.
13: So now you got this big power outage in St. George, and guarantee if there was an AI, or not AI, but any type of data center on the books that was looking to go in that area, the general public would be going crazy over this. It'd be like, we already don't have enough power. You can't have this data center here.
4: Well, I mean, you look at, we brought this up in the past as well, Loudoun County, Virginia. Data centers generated more than $875 million in annual tax revenue. They funded essential services. Although data centers occupy only 4% of the county's commercial parcels, they generate approximately 38% of its general fund revenue, supporting schools, police, fire departments, libraries, mental health programs, and so on. Brought the tax burden down to the lowest level in the state, created jobs. And if you go into it, okay, we're going to have a data center here. What's the plan? What are we going to do to make sure it doesn't hurt the environment? Well, you know what? Just plan ahead a little bit and look at Loudoun County, Virginia. I mean, this is happening, okay?
13: I got a solution for all this.
4: Yeah.
13: Let the data center come into your town and tell them they have to create their own electricity.
4: Yes.
13: Using propane.
4: Yes.
13: And then tell Zion to take those big 30,000 gallon propane tanks and put a big propane powered generator so they can charge those buses and not have to tap into the general public's grid for their homes.
4: I mean, didn't they keep all the propane buses in the back?
13: They still have booty call territory. They still have the bus. They still have the propane powered buses. So just in case the power goes out, they can still run the people around the national park. But for real, let's make these guys put a propane powered generator at the data center, at the bus depots. If you're gonna consume that much electricity, make sure that you have on site power generation, and we can do that for you.
4: Yeah. Instead of carbon credits, we're gonna be doing energy electricity credits. You get, if you put in a propane charging station, you get a credit. Remember how they used to do that the other way? To work it that way.
13: You can talk somebody into that one.
4: Yeah, it should be easy. So bottom line is, we'll get off this thing, but national security risk is one of the big things with AI. Restrictions could push American data and intellectual property overseas where it won't be as safe. And this demand for this AI is not going to disappear. It's coming, whether you like it or not.
13: It's coming.
4: In short, if you oppose AI data centers, you're basically facing east at 6 a.m. saying, that sun better not rise. It's going
13: to. Tell them to have their own power generation, and that you heard on the State of Energy that we can do it with propane, and we can do it cleaner and more efficiently and quicker and faster than anybody else can do.
4: Amen. And if you want a couple other examples, Council Bluffs, Iowa, and Mount Pleasant, Wisconsin are also two examples of winners with AI data centers.
13: So if you're worried about your grid's dependency, because we know this report's out there, if you're worried about going from 11 hours a year to even 20 hours a year, 30 hours a year of power outages, we got a little checklist for you to go through and make sure which appliances are at your house that are running on gas. Even if it's not propane, it's natural gas, whatever. 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
14: Mm-hmm.
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4: Wow. 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
4: 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My name is Rand DeWitt. 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And what in the hell is going on in Denver?
13: Good old Denver. Denver County, Denver City.
4: They never disappoint. A federal district judge on August 7th dismissed an industry lawsuit challenging Denver's building electrification rules. Plaintiffs include the Restaurant Law Center, Colorado Restaurant Association, the National Propane Gas Association, hi, and several building and hospitality organizations. The dispute centered on city's restrictions affecting space and water heating systems in commercial and multifamily buildings.
13: Well, this is new construction basically banning gas infrastructure. That means if you can't put a gas furnace or a water heater in the building, you're just not going to run gas. There's not going to be any gas ran to any new construction on commercial buildings in Denver County, Denver City.
4: Well, at least it never gets cold there.
13: Well, this all goes back to that story we just talked about, Washington County, when the power went out. Why does the power go out? Because we got too much demand. Well, what's given the demand? Things like this cause the demand to go up. So you put in a brand new commercial building. It's got a few restaurants in it, and we can't have any gas. We can't have any gas appliances anymore. No more gas hot water.
4: How is that going to work?
13: A commercial building with no gas hot water is going to suck down a ton of electricity. And Denver doesn't have very clean electricity. So they're actually going backwards in the emissions. On an emissions standpoint, they're actually going to create more emissions by forcing water heat to go to electricity. And then you're not going to have any more Burger Kings. Where is Burger King going to come up with their flame broiled if you can't have gas in a commercial building? What's going to happen?
4: Your electrically warmed burger will be ready soon.
13: Their whole slogan is the flame broiled king or something like that, right? Flame king, the flame,
4: flame broiled burger.
13: Yeah, yeah. So it's going to be like, it's going to say electrified Whopper. You want to fry?
4: Electrified. That's pretty cool.
13: That's not cool.
4: We have to see that. That's actually a great name, electrified.
13: It's not supposed to be great.
4: Well, I know, but it sounds good. You
13: doesn't sound good.
4: Just help the people.
13: That might have helped them. Yeah. Forget the flame broiled. We have an electrified.
4: We're electrified. We are electrified. All right. We are Burger King. We are electrified.
13: For real. Even like you've been to Ruth Chris's before. They got that 1800 degree sear. And that's an infrared gas heat that's really getting that sucker hot. If you had to use that with an electric oven to get 1800 degrees, that electric meter would just be spinning as fast as it could go.
4: Well, Denver Steakhouse has replaced their gas grills with 600 Easy Bake ovens.
13: Maybe.
4: Your ribeye will be ready in approximately 14 business days, served medium rare-ish with a complimentary extension cord.
13: This is why the grid is getting more and more demand. Not these data centers that everybody's freaking out. It's over stupid rules like this, where they don't even want to consider the real emissions of where the electricity comes from. They have this myth of everything's solar, or it's going to be solar someday, or it comes from wind, but it doesn't. It comes from coal power plants, it comes from gas power plants, and switching to all electric buildings in Denver is going to be a bad thing for everybody. It's going to put more demand on the electric grid. It's going to cause more emissions for every building, or for everyone in Denver. It's going to cause more emissions.
4: Why is there not more of a propane discussion?
13: Well,
4: when it comes to
13: this is the thing where we're
4: follow the money.
13: There's not a whole lot of propane used in Denver City, but
4: why? It seems like a really good idea.
13: It's all natural gas, right? It's all grid natural gas stuff. But when a city wins a case like this, then that can spread out to the communities that do rely on propane so much, the communities that don't have that natural gas connection. And it'll bleed out to other cities, other towns, and you gotta stand up and say, hey, we need some energy choice for this. You can't force us to use electric when we want gas to cook on.
4: Yeah, I mean, let's just boil this down. Denver wants to make more businesses dependent on electricity, just as the federal government is warning that electricity reliability could deteriorate.
13: Yeah. Yeah, imagine you're building...
4: These are two completely against each other
13: things. We're forcing your building to use electricity, and when we know that the grid can't handle it, and you might have from 11 hours a year to 800 hours a year that you can't use that building unless you have a gas-powered backup generator. Interesting.
4: Well, you know what? We need to get into the Federal Transit Administration giving away $610 million for better transit choices. Hearing us, Zions?
13: This goes right in with the rest of our story, because these electric buses that they want everybody to run on, you can reduce your grid dependency and use propane powered buses. There's $610 million out there available for transit groups, anybody that's doing public transit. This could be a small paratransit vans. Those are a great candidate for this. They run great on propane. They got short routes, come return to base, fuel up with propane, and that allows your community to not use an electric bus, which would put more load on your grid, and gives them that extra energy security so that if the grid does go down for 800 hours a year, your paratransits are still running these important routes with these important people on board that don't require to be charged up when the grid's down.
4: So important.
13: The applications are due by September 21st, so we're running out of time. I'm sure there'll be another round of this funding, but got to get on it.
4: Get what you can now.
13: We know for a fact that 25% of this is designated to non-electric vehicles, so propane is guaranteed to get at least 25% of that $600 million. But people need to apply for it.
4: Side note, private companies generally need to participate through an eligible government, tribe, transit agency, or nonprofit subrecipient.
13: But it's there. It's available. They're not going to use all this money this time around. But if you have any connections to anybody that's in the public transportation world, let them know what you heard on the radio, on this podcast, and tell them to look into this. $610 million available for...
4: It's just sitting there.
13: It needs to be used, and the government doesn't want them to use all electric. That's why they put 25% for other alternatives.
4: Yeah, mayor, county commissioner, city council, transit director, anyone involved in public transportation, just get in their faces soon, because they actually suggest that you submit at least 72 hours before the deadline, which would put it September 18th, but the deadline is September 21st.
13: the infrastructure costs will be much lower. The emissions will actually be better. We know that because of that study that Zions paid for that clearly said that their emissions would have been lower if they kept the propane buses, but they said maybe one day we'll have cleaner electricity. Hasn't happened. Not going to happen.
4: Maybe one day. Let's build policy around that. That's why not use facts? Why not use hard data that's available right now to make your decisions now? And then when that someday happens, you can shift. Just a thought.
13: Well, if you know anybody in that world that you're close with, let them know what you heard on the State of Energy, and let's get some propane powered buses into the public transportation market.
4: And Tom, very big week coming up, September 13th to the 19th. What is it?
13: National Truck Driver Appreciation Week.
4: Great people that are truck drivers. Yeah, well, we're going to say hi to Big Baller.
13: Big Baller. If it-

0: till 5 o'clock as National Propane Day. So if you're a propane company and you're listening to this, make sure you participate, share your pictures of what you did for Propane Day on your social media, tag us. It'd be great.
1: Yeah, because Tom is very, very much in the belief of the 1075 way. He's even got a tattoo on his lower back.
0: So with 1075. I do have 1075 tattoo on my right arm, not my lower back.
1: That would look great in a bathing suit. That's right. Tom Clark, Executive Director of the Rocky Mountain Propane Association and the Colorado and New Mexico Propane Gas Association. My name is Randy Witt, and we're always online at thestateofenergy.com.
0: Hi, I'm Tom Clark.
1: 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We're the hosts of The State of Energy, here with your propane spring cleaning and safety tips.
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4: Number one thing that people are unhappy about is cost, which has skyrocketed since Joe Biden allowed inflation to go to 9% thanks to his crazy amount of money that he spent in the first year and a half that he came into office.
5: It's okay. Clay Travis and Buck Sexton are still free.

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1: Sharing has never meant as much as it does now. 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
3: U.S. and Iran exchange another round of strikes over the weekend. I'm Jack Callahan, Fox News. Fox's Trey Yingst reports from Tel Aviv.
4: Tensions skyrocketed over the weekend after Iran targeted two U.S. warships in the Gulf of Oman. We know that the attack was repelled, according to U.S. Central Command, but they were going after a U.S. aircraft carrier and a guided missile destroyer. U.S. forces then struck three Iranian oil tankers, with CENTCOM Commander Admiral Brad Cooper saying, "Let the message to the IRGC be clear. If you shoot at two of our ships, we will impose an even higher economic cost, taking out three of yours. We will not hesitate to defend American forces and, if necessary, destroy Iran's limited and exposed oil fleet." This does come as the region looks for ways around the contested waterway.
3: Iran is threatening a more painful response to any future strikes and claims to have hit a U.S. vessel trying to enter a restricted area in the Strait of Hormuz. U.S. military has not responded to that claim. President Trump's political operation making its first major midterm spending move, backing Republican Ken Paxton in a tight Texas Senate race.
5: President Trump indicated on Friday he was planning to allocate $400 to $500 million from his MAGA Inc. super PAC for Republicans in the midterms. Well, now he's pouring $10 million from his massive war chest to boost Texas Attorney General Ken Paxton. The money will go toward digital and TV ads across the state. The move highlights the GOP urgency in the Texas Senate race. No Democrat has won a statewide office in Texas in more than three decades, but polls show Paxton is slightly lagging behind his Democratic opponent, James Tallarico. A University of Texas and Texas Politics Project poll shows Tallarico leading Paxton 42% to 39%.
3: Fox's Madeline Rivera. Tallarico's campaign accuses dark money groups of lying about him. 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
2: At least 25 people, most of them teenagers, are dead after a passenger bus crashed on the African island nation of Cape Verde. Bus crashed yesterday in a mountainous area of Fogo Island, leaving several other people injured, the country's president calling it a great catastrophe. They've not yet determined the cause of that crash. It took 82 years, but the remains of a missing World War II airman from California have been identified.
3: Army Air Force Sergeant Adolph P. Aguirre was 21 years old when his B-24 bomber was shot down over Italy on August 16, 1943. The U.S. Army reopened his case in 2021 involving remains previously recovered in Italy. In May of 2022, the U.S. Army Human Resources Command at Fort Knox, Kentucky, asked his cousin, Juan Aguirre, for a DNA sample. The remains were exhumed from a cemetery in Naples and brought to a U.S. laboratory. Juan's son, Julian, and also provided an additional DNA sample. Aguirre's family received confirmation in May that Aguirre's remains had been positively identified. He'll be laid to rest beside his parents. Deborah Valentine, Fox News.
2: A partial ceiling collapse at Washington's Kennedy Center is renewing calls to shut down the venue for renovations. No one was hurt when a chunk of the grand foyer ceiling fell Friday night during stormy weather. A Kennedy spokesperson blaming decades of neglect and deferred maintenance. The Trump-aligned board is fighting in court to close the center for 2 years of renovations, that is, and add President Trump's name to the building's facade. New data suggests Gen Z is getting the short end of the stick, with more than a third of young drivers saying they've never learned how to drive stick shift. The data says only 22% of Gen Z drivers learned due to necessity, in comparison to 55% of baby boomers. In total, less than 2% of the cars sold in 2024 were manual transmission. I'm Jack Callahan, and this is Fox News.
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5: Well, it does look like all of your earlier crashes cleared up, so roads across the Denver metro area in relatively decent shape with no major stalls, delays or crashes on any of your highways. No major stalls, delays or crashes off highway either. If you are heading to and from the airport, it does look like Peña Boulevard is wonderful and wide open both directions. Looks like the Boulder Turnpike clean and green both directions as well. With traffic, I'm Vic D.
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9: Welcome to Your Money, Your Retirement. You know, this year we have seen some major market growth. At one point, S&P was up as much as 22%, nearly double its long-term average. But the market, it can go up, it can go down, and it's great news when it's up. But strong markets do have a way of hiding risk in your plan. 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Linda and her team proudly serve in the Denver metro area, all of Colorado and beyond. And Linda, before we get rolling, a happy Labor Day weekend to you and all of our listeners.
10: Well, thank you. You know, it's hard to believe Labor Day is already here. It seemed like yesterday was Memorial Day.
9: Right.
10: It's like summer. Why does summer go so fast?
9: I know. It's so cliche and so true, though. It really is that way. And Labor Day weekend may be bittersweet for some because of, yes, the point of the year that it signifies. But if you are somebody out there that gets some time off from work, well, then you enjoy that for sure. But Linda, yes, talking about some important things here. And how important is a portfolio checkup? Maybe especially too, if we've seen a big year or big uptick in the market, why is it important to address your portfolio and the risk that is in there?
10: Well, we think that it's important to regularly review your portfolio and your retirement income plan and make sure that it's all working the way that we intend it to be. Now, We are not proponents of being day traders.
9: No.
10: So we're not going in there every day watching, oh my gosh, it was up this much or down that much, depending on whichever of the markets you're watching, the Dow or the S&P and so on. But we do think that you need to review the portfolio ever so often to make sure that it's staying in line with what the goals were to begin with. So, you know, just for the example, most people probably recognize 60-40. You've got 60% in stocks and 40% in bonds at some point, maybe. And over time, if the markets really ran up big time, then those stocks are going to be actually making up a lot more of your portfolio than the 60% that you intended. So we need to reposition, rebalance the portfolio. So we'll do that. You know, we might do it quarterly. We might do it half year, once a year. But we're always looking at those things to say, are things still where they need to be? Are there some gains we should be taking off the table? Have interest rates changed a lot? What's that doing to the fixed income in the portfolio? You know, so many different things to review that we think it's really important to be checking those things ever so often.
9: Yeah. No, I think that's super smart. Before we get too far into it, I do want to give our number out for folks. If you hear something today and raises some questions, maybe you're thinking, you know what, I really need to establish this retirement plan. Maybe I need to get a second opinion. If you're out there and you do have at least $500,000, maybe $1 million or more in investable assets, that number is 720-405-4040. Call that number to schedule your free 20-minute phone visit with one of the Blue Heron Capital Advisors. Again, that number 720-405-4040. You can also text the word VISIT to that number. Now, Linda, we do hear and we talk on this show about diversification. Why is that something that is so crucial, especially now?
10: Well, it's always crucial.
9: Yeah.
10: You know, yes, it's very important now, but it's always crucial. The closer you get to retirement and being in retirement years, the more important it is. So, for example, let's say you're a 25-year-old person just starting your career. You're putting money into your 401k, your Roth 401k, hopefully. But you're putting money into your 401k every paycheck, which is a great thing to do. Start out early and you get in the habit of it. At that point, you probably can be much more focused on growth. Probably should be more focused on growth. So you may have nearly all of your investments in stocks at that point. And because even if the stock market goes down, you've got lots and lots of time to make it up, to come back, to grow even more and so on. So early in your career, it's fine to be pretty focused on stocks, for example, instead of being so concerned about diversification. As you get closer to retirement and into retirement, then we really want to be diversified, because one thing we know is the markets, the stock markets, investment markets, bond markets go up and down. That's how they have always reacted. That's what they continue to do.
11: Right.
10: They go up and down. Well, when you are retired or about to retire, you don't have the same runway to wait for your investment portfolio to recover from a big downturn that 25-year-old has that we just talked about. It's a lot different. A lot of you who are getting ready to retire today were working during the big downturn in 2008. Probably lost a lot of your portfolio then, like most folks did. But the good thing was, if you left it alone and let it recovered and grew and did really well, because you had a long time between then and now. But now, if you're retired or you're getting close to retiring, you don't have that same time to wait for your stocks to come back. So we want to be much more careful about how we invest today, diversify. So that, you know, typically when stocks go up, bonds are maybe down. When bonds go up, stocks are maybe down. That's the normal way things happen. 2008, they all went down. That was what hurt everyone so badly.
11: Right.
10: But diversification, we think, is just extremely important the closer you get to retirement, because it spreads out the risk, smooths out the bumps, and so on.
9: Right. Talking today about the importance of a portfolio checkup. And Linda, there's some new data out here, and probably not super surprising to you, but the data found 58% of non-retirees feel confident they'll retire on time. So almost 60%, but about half, 47%, worry that they'll never fully retire. What do you think about that, Linda?
10: Those are interesting statistics, because 58 and 47 is much more than 100%.
9: Yeah. So, yeah, we got some questions for the data creators here, but we'll go with it. Yeah.
10: You know, that just being an accountant type and a financial advisor, that just kind of struck me immediately that 58% of the people think they're going to retire on time, but 47% worry they're never really fully retire. So I guess that picks up a lot of those folks that think, yeah, we're not going to be at our regular job full time, but
9: right,
10: we're still going to have to work.
9: I think that's
10: for a lot of years.
9: Right. Yeah. Like, that's the key to fully retiring, I guess.
10: Yeah. That's what I think it is too. But the thing of it is we meet with people every single day who come in and say, you know, I don't know if I can retire. I hope I can retire. I'm planning to retire next year. What do you think? Well, we really need to do a plan. We need to find out, how much do you spend? How much do you need to spend? How much do you want to spend during your retirement years? It starts with what you're spending now. That's a great place. A lot of times people think, well, I'm not going to spend so much when I'm retired, because that's what they've been told forever. You won't need as much money.
9: Yeah.
10: Well, that means you're not going to have the same quality of life, potentially, when you retire. You're not going to be doing the things you do now. Most folks we meet with actually want to do more in retirement, and that usually means they want to spend more during their retirement years than they're spending today.
9: Mm-hmm.
10: So we always like to find out, where are you today? What are you spending and so on? What's the income? What do you want to spend then during your retirement years? That gives us a goal for how much income you need. Then we look at the rest of what you've saved up and figure out, how can we turn that into an income stream for you that will last as long as you live, potentially. That's our goal, is to get you to the end of your life with plenty of income.
9: Yeah, no, very good. And for folks out there, if they're thinking, you know what, I might need my portfolio checked out, or I need to really start thinking about getting this retirement plan that can cover all of this and make sure that my money lasts as long as I do, what would you say to folks?
10: I'd say, number one, it starts with a written retirement income plan, because as you mentioned, we always say, if it's not written, it's a wish list, and that doesn't carry us too far. So we want a written retirement income plan based on facts, based on what you really do spend, not what you wish you were spending. Because that's what a lot of people want to start with. And let's start with where you really are today. Sometimes that's a real surprising number for people because they've never really looked at it. But if you'd like to begin to get this figured out, because it sounds sometimes complicated and overwhelming, it isn't. We're right there to help you and coach you along the way. But if you've saved at least $500,000, $1 million or more in investable assets, then today is the right day to take a minute, step back, and have someone look it all over. We offer second opinions all the time, so we're more than glad to do that. To figure out whether you're invested the way that you think you're invested, the way that you want to be invested, and then what does it look like as far as a retirement income plan? That's a lot of stuff to look at, but it's stuff that we do every day, so it's just fits in to our daily activities. But if you'd like to have your portfolio reviewed, you'd like to ask questions and find out more about planning for your retirement years, then again, as I said, if you've saved at least $500,000, $1 million or more, just give us a call, 720-405-4040, and request a complimentary 20-minute phone visit with one of our advisors. 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Doesn't cost anything. 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And we can get you scheduled for that complimentary 20-minute phone visit where you can begin to ask your questions and figure out whether you're on the right direction, in the right direction for your retirement years.
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9: Welcome back to Your Money, Your Retirement. I'm Alex Dingman alongside the team from Blue Heron Capital. Of course, Linda Gardner, CEO, co-founder, also CPA, financial advisor, and certified estate planner. Then also with us is Zach Roberts, financial advisor, federal retirement consultant, IRMA certified planner, and co-owner of Blue Heron Capital right here in Englewood, Colorado. Linda, Zach, the entire team proudly serving the Denver metro area, all of Colorado, and beyond. And Linda, Zach, going to have a good conversation today as retirement can look a lot different when children are not involved. We're going to talk about how not having children impacts lifestyle and estate planning choices. Obviously, it can look different. And one thing that we see is the U.S. Census Bureau reported in 2021, so it's been 5 years, but this number still holds true that nearly 20% of adults ages 55 to 64 had no children. They predict that number will continue to grow. So, Linda, Zach, how does this fact change the retirement planning process?
15: Yeah, Alex, I'm really excited to talk about this today, and I'm glad that we're doing it because this has come up quite a bit more in the conference room lately, and a lot of folks are saying, you know, I may not have kids to take care of me or to leave money to, or that I want to benefit. So what do I do? That's becoming more and more of a question, and I think we'll see that more and more too. And so there's a couple things that really impacts. You know, one of the big ones is for when you need care later in life. Who will take care of you? Who do you want to do that? A lot of people say, you know, my kids will take care of me. I'll just move in with them and all will be good. And we've talked on the show before about that route is, you know, that may be good as long as everyone's on the same page with that. But, you know, if you don't have kids to take care of you, then that big question becomes, you know, who's going to do that? And that may be a lot more out of pocket cost for you than to have somebody else do that too. So planning for that is equally as important. And then on the other side of that coin as well is the legacy planning piece. You know, who do you want to leave money to? This is also a conversation we've had a lot more. You know, maybe it's other family members, extended family members that you want to benefit. What we're seeing a little bit more popular nowadays for folks that don't have family members or people they want to benefit is maybe charities or other organizations like that to leave money to as well. I don't know a lot of people that like to leave the money entirely to the government to decide and tied up in attorney fees. So having some sort of direction is very important.
9: Yeah.
10: Although I did have one person in my career. Who came in years ago, and when we got to the estate planning discussion, she said, well, I don't have any children, I don't have any family, and I don't care where it goes. So I'm not going to do a will or anything. I said, well, do you have a charity or something that you a church you'd like to benefit? Nope, nobody. I said, do you have any friends you would like to benefit? Nope, nobody. Well, that just means the state's going to have to appoint somebody, and there'll be a lot of legal fees, and it's too bad. So this lady was explaining to me that she had no heirs, and I asked her, you know, I really questioned, do you have any church? Do you have charities? Do you have friends that you would like to leave to? Siblings, nieces and nephews? Anybody at all? No, nobody. Don't want to leave it to anybody. And I said, well, you need to name someone, because otherwise it goes to the state. And they hire attorneys to hunt for somebody in your family tree. And so more than likely, whatever's left will end up mostly going to legal fees, because they'll be hunting so hard to try to find somebody to give that money to. So it's your choice. You can say where it goes. Nobody says it has to be any specific kind of inheritance. You just decide who or what you want to leave it to. No, she never did.
9: Yeah.
10: Just was her thing, but there isn't really a good reason to do that.
9: No.
10: There must be somebody, a friend or somebody that you want to leave your hard-earned funds to.
9: Well, and I want to circle back to something, Zach, you hit on there, but I want to just emphasize, because as we're talking about her estate planning, and we're talking specifically about estate planning if you do not have children, but the U.S. Census Bureau, the data there shows that older adults who do not have children are twice as likely to be living alone, and that, of course, leaving them with less support at home. So without children as potential caregivers, where do these people turn?
15: Well, that's where, you know, planning for those healthcare costs in retirement become extremely important. And we always talk about this as part of the comprehensive retirement planning that we do, and that we focus in five areas very heavily, which is taxes, income, investments, estate planning. And that last one, this is where it becomes important, is long-term care. And so that's where we're planning for long-term care, and that cost is really important. And along those same lines with the data that you just shared there, Alex, the data also usually indicates that non-parent adults often have higher personal net worth and lower disability rates than parents. So now obviously that's not always the case. You know, that's just an average from the data there too. But with more resources potentially available for those folks, it may be easier to afford that type of care and to find solutions to help cover that cost of care too. It's different for everyone, Linda. That's why we help folks navigate and plan for.
10: Well, that's right. It all takes planning. And one of the nice things in today's world is there are a lot of retirement communities that a person can decide to move into at some point, where you can move in as independent living. And then if you need more care, there are different care resources available within different communities. You have to check them all out to see what appeals to you. So that's something that definitely can make a difference, because then you don't have to live at home alone by yourself. There are other people around to socialize with and take up activities that you enjoy doing. Usually they have a whole variety of activities. So there's surely something there that you might enjoy doing. Another thing that is becoming more common today, there are more and more companies being created that are fiduciaries who will become your trustee or your personal representative and so on. They can become your medical power of attorney and your financial power of attorney, and they're licensed and bonded and all of those kinds of requirements are fulfilled so that they can become your powers of attorney, your fiduciary, to help watch over you when you are unable to watch over yourself. And I think that is huge, to have those kinds of companies out there, because you know they're licensed. They have to do the right thing for you. So very, very important, particularly if you don't have any family members that you trust who could help you out. You know, we all have family members, but some may or may not be qualified or able to do the kinds of things that you want them to do.
9: Absolutely. Yeah, that's very specialized when you're talking about that caregiving later on life. And this estate planning, this is all part of a comprehensive retirement plan. And so if you would just talk about how all this just fits in when you sit down with folks and making sure that this is addressed.
15: Well, absolutely, Alex. You know, retirement planning is not just about putting together an investment portfolio. It's not just about mapping out where you're going to pull money from in retirement. Those are very important pieces and big parts of a retirement plan. But a comprehensive retirement plan includes those things, as well as items like making sure your estate plan is done and having that long-term care plan in place. And what we're talking about today, these are some of the conversations we have with folks all the time in the conference room, week after week, helping them kind of think through what they want for, you know, for their long-term care plans, and helping financially plan for that as well too. And so if this is something that you maybe haven't explored before, you know, maybe a conversation that you haven't had or admittedly maybe putting off a little bit, or have been doing that, you know, this, there is no better time than today to take action and look at that too. So you can give us a call. We're more than happy to help kind of walk you through and ask you questions to guide you along that way. The number to call to do that, 720-405-4040. Again, 720-405-4040. You can also text the word visit to that same number as well. And that will, you can schedule a complimentary 20-minute phone visit with us, and we'll start that conversation with you.
9: No, thank you for that. As that is Zach Roberts, financial advisor, federal retirement consultant, IRMA certified planner, and co-owner of Blue Heron Capital right here in Englewood, Colorado. 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
9: 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If you are interested in setting up a complimentary 20-minute phone visit with one of the Blue Heron Capital advisors, might even be Zach, could be Joel, and you're someone out there with at least $500,000, maybe $1 million or more in investable assets, that number, 720-405-4040. You can call that number or text the word visit to 720-405-4040. Linda, Zach, a Fidelity Investment Survey from 2025 suggests the average 65-year-old will spend over $172,000 on healthcare throughout retirement. So what kind of options exist for people without children when it comes to paying for healthcare? What do you guys think about that?
10: Well, I think pretty much either way, most folks are going to need to plan for their own health care. And so this is the average. It's the out-of-pocket pays, right, co-pays, premiums, health care premiums, insurance co-pays, medical, drugs, and so on. It's all kinds of things. That's $172,000. Doesn't even include long-term care. That's on top of it. And that's, you know, in many places, $100,000 a year or more for long-term care. So a lot of big bucks being planned there. Another good reason, if you're single in particular, to be saving very well and planning for your retirement years, doing a written retirement income plan so you know where those kinds of funds might be coming from if needed when you're retired, because you can do a lot of different kinds of planning to take care of some of those things, particularly the long-term care. There are some different planning solutions that could be available for you. One of the things we mentioned, I think, a little earlier is quite often folks who haven't had children, if they've had good jobs and they've saved well, actually end up with more money when they get ready to retire than those with children did, just because children can sometimes be expensive to raise.
9: You don't
10: and
9: say.
10: Get through school and so on. Yeah, that's right. You wouldn't have any knowledge of that, right?
9: No, of course.
10: So sometimes they have more money, but you need to really plan. Again, it takes a written retirement income plan to figure all that out. And then you need somebody who can help manage all of it. If you need long-term care, you need somebody else who can manage getting the care for you that you need, who can manage keeping you in the right residential location and so on, if you're unable to do it yourself. So one of the things you can look at, siblings. If you have siblings that might be located nearby and willing to help you, you can look at nieces and nephews who might be willing to help you. Maybe you don't have any of those folks, but you have some friends who could help some. That could work at times. And also, as I was mentioning in our last segment, there are companies that are being created all the time, new companies, who are fiduciaries, act as fiduciaries to help folks who don't have anybody else that can stand in as their medical power of attorney, financial power of attorney, and so on. They can help folks with that stuff.
9: Well, very good. That is Linda Gardner, CEO, co-founder of Blue Heron Capital, as we're talking about estate planning, and then specifically today, estate planning for non-parents. Now, what kind of things do we need to be thinking about that could be adding some extra urgency for non-parents when it comes to really solidifying that estate plan? Why is that important to do this sooner rather than later?
15: Well, Alex, I think to answer that, and this goes for anybody as well too, establishing who will legally advocate for you in times of need is probably one of the biggest things. And we talk with our clients all the time, you know, with kids or grandkids, as soon as they turn 18 years old, this is just as important for them too, to have documents like your financial power of attorney, your medical power of attorney in place. You know, Linda just talked about that if you don't have somebody maybe in mind that you want to advocate for you and to do those things, there are companies out there that will that are, you know, required to be fiduciaries to you and that will do that for you as well. Because we never know when an emergency or a unplanned situation is going to happen. You can always think that it won't happen to you, but those things sneak up when we least expect it. So just planning ahead of time while things are good is so important to make sure that you have done.
9: Yeah. No, very good. And then also financial goals could look a little different for those who do not have children to spend money on. What kind of legacy planning do these folks do? How is that maybe different for someone if they do not have children to pass on the assets to?
10: It can vary quite a bit. It really depends on the individual. I've worked with some folks over the years who said in the beginning, well, I think I want to leave it to my nieces and nephews. And then over the years, they see how their nieces and nephews handle money and decide, maybe not.
9: You know what?
10: Maybe
9: I've
10: that's
9: thought about
10: not. And so then they look sometimes more towards charitable organizations.
9: Yeah.
10: So, or educational organizations like your alma mater. Maybe you want to establish a scholarship fund wherever it was that you graduated from school. To support certain kinds of students there. Maybe you want to support the wildlife sanctuary. Maybe you want to support medical research. And there are so many different kinds of worthy organizations that you could consider based on your specific interest. They just need to be qualified charitable or educational or church organizations, mm-hmm. qualified under the IRS's rules and regulations, and that's most all of them. I used to joke about church of the hot tub didn't count, but then I noticed at some point they had a church of marijuana. It was supposed to be a legal church, so maybe there's a church of the hot tub too. I don't
9: know.
10: You just have to make sure. That's right. Make sure IRS recognizes it so that your contributions will be treated in the right way.
9: Yeah. And like we've always said, no judgment here. Just trying to help you create a retirement plan that covers everything, estate planning being one of those important aspects and important for anybody. We're talking today, a lot of this information is about estate planning for non-parents. But when we're talking about estate, legacy planning, why is this so important for everyone, regardless of financial situation?
15: Well, it's so important because it will help maximize the likelihood that your wishes will be carried out. When you take the time to plan, to write out what you want to have done, it just makes things so much easier when that time comes for somebody to either step in or, you know, to distribute things to the people that you want it to do. And we see this both ways all the time. We've seen estate plans that are really well put together and play out flawlessly. And we've also seen the opposite side where it is a total mess and people are left scrambling and trying to figure out what's where. And you just don't want to leave anybody in that situation. That's not fun to go through. And anybody that has gone through that knows exactly what I'm talking about there too. But also when you put together that estate plan, it will help minimize those potential expenses, delays, family disputes, legal challenges. It just helps keep things super straightforward and clean, and it's well worth the time spent, believe us.
9: Well, and I think a good thing to address here is just the fact that maybe some folks out there, they just don't really know where to start. They can hear this. They know that it's important. Maybe it sounds complex. What is a great place to start? What are some important things to be thinking about?
10: Well, I think one of the important things to think about is, you know, if you're looking at the rest of your retirement planning and so on, that you talk with folks like us who can help you figure out what some choices and options might be. Now, we're not attorneys. We don't draft legal documents for anyone. We work closely with attorneys. We can refer you to attorneys. Or maybe you just need the name of an attorney to talk to. You can always give us a call and just ask for that, and we can give you some names of folks to reach out to and get this taken care of. We think it's extremely important that everyone has their estate planning in place and done properly. We also think it's extremely important that you've looked at your beneficiary documents. So on your 401k, on any life insurance you might have and so on, have you named current beneficiaries in there? You need to, so that you know where it's going to go when you're gone. Because if an accident happens, sudden illness strikes, whatever it is, and you're suddenly gone, you can't just say, wait a minute, I didn't quite finish my estate planning. A lot of times people say, well, I might change my mind. Fine, you can change your planning then.
9: Yep.
10: But get something in place today that covers what you think you want today, and then you can always change it later on. Now, if you've got questions, you'd like to talk more about this sort of thing, if you want to talk about your retirement planning, and you've saved at least $500,000, $1 million or more, then we really recommend that you give us a call, 720-405-4040, and request a complimentary 20-minute phone visit. 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
9: Very good. 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
9: Thank you so much for joining us for another edition of Your Money, Your Retirement. And we're going to close the show like we always do with our mailbag segment as we go over some common retirement questions. 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And I do want to give the number out for folks. If you have a question, if you'd like to talk about your retirement plan and you're interested in a complimentary 20-minute phone visit, all you need to do is call 720-405-4040. Now, this does work best if you've saved for your retirement. If you're out there with at least $500,000, maybe $1 million or more in investable assets, again, you can just call the number 720-405-4040. You can also text the word VISIT to that number, V-I-S-I-T, to 720-405-4040. And yes, Linda, Zach, it's been a great show so far today, and we're going to close it here with the mailbag. And our first question is out of Centennial. This person says, I've been looking forward to retirement for years, but now that I'm less than 2 years away from my target retirement date, I'm not going to lie, I'm starting to panic a little bit. It's a big step. Is this normal? How do I know if I'm really ready for retirement?
15: It's okay. That feeling is normal. It's perfectly normal. And for the best savers, they have the hardest time with that too. That's what we commonly see time and time again. But really, to help know that you're really ready for retirement, my question back to you would be, have you put together a comprehensive retirement plan that shows, you know, how much risk you might be taking with your investments at this point, where you're going to pull your income from in retirement, how long that will last for you? Have you accounted for taxes in retirement and how that will impact? And if you can't answer confidently yes to those questions, and probably could go on with several others as well too, then it might be time to look at putting that together. And the earlier that we see folks plan, the more confidence that they have heading into that retirement date, that they can feel like they walk away and don't have to look back. And that's the freeing feeling that is so important too. So if that is something you have not done yet, I'd encourage you to reach out to us and we can get started on helping you put together that retirement plan today. To reach us, 720-405-4040. You can also text the word VISIT. Again, the word VISIT to that same number, 720-405-4040. You can request a complimentary 20-minute phone visit with us, and that's the first step to putting that retirement plan together for you.
9: That's great. Thank you, Zach. Our second question is from Denver, and this person says, it has really hit home seeing our friend's family grapple with the aftermath of a severe car accident. You see, the husband's recovery is uncertain, and now they're relying solely on the wife's income. This prompted my wife and I to take stock of our own situation. We want to ensure that we're prepared for anything unexpected. What should we consider doing first?
10: Well, great question, and I'm sure sorry to hear about your friends.
9: Yeah.
10: And that sort of thing happens every day. Car accidents happen all the time. And you'll hear on the news, so, well, they survived. But then what you don't hear about is what happened next. You know, what was it like in this situation? The family is having to really struggle relying on one person's income and so on. One of the first things I would suggest, if you are working, still working, you and your spouse are working, I would really check into what kind of disability insurance is available at your job. And I think that's something nobody talks about hardly ever. But disability insurance while you're working, is the whole focus is to replace your income, or at least a good deal of it, if something should happen and you can't work. There are two different kinds of disability insurance. The short-term disability will just take care of, you know, just a month or two of disability. And then long-term disability could take care of several years. Sometimes it'll, depending on the policy, could take care of you clear to you reach age 65. Years ago, my brother-in-law ended up going on disability insurance. And he told me at the time it had a lot of injuries and so on, and suddenly he just could not work anymore. No way. And he was only in his early 50s. And he told me that he had been talking to every guy they hired. It happened to be most men, but every person they hired at their place of employment for years, that they needed to buy disability insurance because it's not very expensive. Sometimes your employer pays for a lot of it. We do for our employees. It's not very expensive, but oh my gosh, that made all the difference in the world for him and his family, my brother-in-law and his family, to be able to have that disability insurance income coming in when he could no longer work. Mm. So if you haven't bought that at your place of employment, then you need to check into it right away and find out what's available and sign up for it. If they don't have it available, then you'll need to buy it on your own. There are insurance agents who sell disability insurance. And I think it's really, really important for people who are still working.
9: No, that's very smart. Linda Gardner there, CEO, co-founder of Blue Heron Capital, as we're going through our Your Money, Your Retirement mailbag. And this next question is out of Littleton. And this person says, my father-in-law keeps giving us financial advice. He's really well-meaning, but it's starting to drive me a little crazy. Would it make sense to get a second opinion so I can help assure him that we have a solid financial plan?
10: Well, you know, I'm sure he just is well-meaning, sure, wanting to help you guys out and make sure that everything is in place because he wants his family to be taken care of. So that makes a lot of sense. Would it make sense for you to get a second opinion? Sure, why not?
9: Yeah.
10: You can get a second opinion. Then you can also satisfy yourselves that you're on the right track. You have a good, solid financial plan and so on. And you can share it with your father-in-law and say, you know, by the way, I have listened to your information that you've been sharing, and I've also researched and done some more of my own. And we are in good shape. And so, or if you're not in good shape, you can, you know, change it around a little bit, change it up so that you can become in better shape and reach your retirement years with confidence.
9: Yeah.
10: So, you know, that's something that if you would like a second opinion on that, you've saved $500,000 or more, just feel welcome to give us a call, 720-405-4040. And request a complimentary 20-minute phone visit or text the word VISIT, V-I-S-I-T, to 720-405-4040 and request a complimentary 20-minute phone visit. It's all it takes. There's no pressure, no obligation, no cost. So that'll get you started. Then you can rest assured that you are in good shape and you can help your father-in-law to do the same.
9: No, that sounds great. All right, our final question here out of Thornton. And this person says, our oldest daughter is looking at some college loans, and she asked us about co-signing. What are some things I might want to be considering before I sign on that dotted line?
15: That is a great question. And the biggest thing that we tell every single person that asks us that question is you have to understand when you sign that you are also fully responsible for that debt. We have met with people over the years that have done co-signing on loans, and the person that went to college has decided not to pay them anymore, and they have been left stuck with that debt. And some of those folks that we've met with are still paying on that even now in retirement. So that is the biggest thing, and that's typically why we're not a big fan of recommending that is because of that fact there too. One thing, though, that I would really encourage you to look at, though, just kind of to look at it a little differently, is I'd really encourage your daughter to look at scholarship options as much as possible. You know, there's obviously a lot of options potentially through the school for scholarships, but there's also a lot of scholarships out there that, and there are millions of dollars each year that go unclaimed on scholarship dollars. I will tell you, that is one of my personal biggest regrets, is not looking at those scholarships enough, because there are just so many out there that most people just don't know about and that go unclaimed each year too. So it's worth the time and the investment to look at that, because that's free money out there too. So great question. But just keep in mind that if you do co-sign, you are fully responsible for that and just have to understand what that could mean for you.
9: Yep. Could be tempting, but yeah, just realize what you're signing up for here and what the ramifications could be for it. All right. It has been a great program as always, and we must close with our final thought. Linda, what is our quote of the day for folks today?
10: Well, this is kind of fun. One thing I was thinking about with retirement planning that sometimes we don't say enough, maybe, is not just about the money, it's about your life and retirement. And so I ran across this quote, and I thought, this is pretty clever, but it really explains it. The trouble with retirement is that you never get a day off.
9: I like that. Yep. Well, and there's something to that. It's retirement. It's not free. You can definitely have to pay for it. And got to make sure that you have the finance out there to make it last, for sure.
10: That's right. And a plan for what you're going to do with all that time that you're no longer going to work every day.
9: Yep. No, so important. I love that.
10: It's a fun challenge to step up to.
9: Yeah, absolutely. But it is a challenge. And
10: that's right.
9: The team here at Blue Heron Capital is here ready to serve you. Again, if you do have at least $500,000, maybe $1 million or more in investable assets, and you'd like to set up this complimentary 20-minute phone visit with one of the Blue Heron Capital advisors to talk about your retirement plan, all you need to do is call this number, 720-405-4040. You can call that number. We also have a texting option, so you can simply text the word VISIT to this number, 720-405-4040, and we'll make sure you get on the calendar. Another way to do it, your

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5: The conflict with Iran continues. I'm Ted Lindner, Fox News. Tensions remain high in the Middle East as the U.S. and Iran continue to trade attacks. Fox's Trey Yinks with the latest.
6: Iran targeted two U.S. warships with missiles in the Gulf of Oman. U.S. forces responded, striking three Iranian oil tankers, with CENTCOM Commander Admiral Brad Cooper saying in a statement, quote, "Let the message to the IRGC be clear. If you shoot at two of our ships, we will impose an even higher economic cost, taking out three of yours. We will not hesitate to defend American forces and, if necessary, destroy Iran's limited and exposed oil fleet." This does come as the region looks for ways around the contested waterway. The Iranians are once again threatening to escalate following those U.S. strikes on Saturday.
5: Iran claims to have hit a U.S. ship trying to enter a restricted area in the Strait of Hormuz. The U.S. military has not responded to those claims. U.S. envoys Steve Witkoff and Jared Kushner in Kyiv today for their first official visit to Ukraine. This is part of a renewed push to end the war with Russia. The trip follows more than 3 hours of talks with Russian President Vladimir Putin in Moscow Saturday that ended without any major breakthrough. Ukrainian President Volodymyr Zelensky says that his government is ready for a constructive discussion, calling for peace and security guarantees. The diplomacy comes even as Russia and Ukraine continue to trade deadly drone attacks. The conflict between the two countries have been going on since February of 2022. And a massive LAPD crackdown on an illegal street takeover in L.A. early Saturday led to 69 arrests, more than 150 officers moving in on a crowd of more than 700 people in the Harbor Gateway neighborhood. Operation Street Sweeper also resulted in 570 citations and 200 vehicles being impounded. Seven guns were recovered. 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
2: Lindsay Clancy returned to a state-run psychiatric facility in Massachusetts Friday after her murder trial ended in mistrial. Jurors weren't able to reach a unanimous verdict after 7 days of deliberations. Clancy remains charged with 3 counts of first-degree murder and the deaths of her 3 children. A new hearing is set for September 29th as the district attorney weighs whether to retry Clancy or pursue a plea deal or drop the case. Progressives are looking for another win this week, this time against a moderate Democrat in the state of New Hampshire. Fox's Madeline Rivera has more.
3: Congressman Chris Pappas has been steadily seen as the front runner in New Hampshire's Democratic Senate primary, but a University of New Hampshire poll shows his Democratic Socialist opponent, Karishma Mansour, has eaten into Pappas' lead, fueled by strong support from socialist and younger voters. Pappas talked about the need to create a big tent as Republicans accuse him of not taking a tough stance against socialism. They're criticizing him for refusing to vote for a GOP-backed House resolution last week condemning socialism. Pappas, along with other moderate Dems, though, rejected the measure because it had language calling for the passage of the Save America Act as well.
2: Meanwhile, 8 candidates are looking to claim the Republican nomination for the Senate seat, including former Senators John Sununu and Scott Brown. Flames burst from plane's engine shortly after takeoff in New Zealand, forcing the flight to divert as people on the ground watched the dramatic scene unfold.
4: Oh my God, the engine is on fire.
5: I know.
4: The engine's on fire.
5: I know.
4: Holy what is it going to do?
5: I don't know.
2: That sound courtesy of Emily Rutherford via Storyful. The plane operated by Qantas Airlines was headed to Sydney when it was diverted less than an hour after taking off. The airline says they believe it was due to some sort of an engine issue. Thankfully, the flight landed safely with no injuries reported. I'm Ted Lindner. This is Fox News.
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7: Relatively light traffic patterns across the Denver metro area right now with no major stalls, delays or crashes on any of your highways. No major stalls, delays or crashes off highway either. If you are heading to and from the airport, it does look like Peña Boulevard is wonderful and wide open both directions. If you're heading to and from Boulder, looks like the Boulder Turnpike clean and green both directions as well. With traffic, I'm Vic D.
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0: Listen as Clay Travis and Buck Sexton recap another week of exposing hypocrisy and fight to protect our freedom. 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
1: Welcome in, Clay and Buck. We appreciate all of you hanging out with us. We've got a lot to be tracking with all of you. Right off the top, breaking news, Charlie Kirk's alleged killer, Tyler Robinson, has been charged with 7 different felony offenses. He has pled not guilty. That trial will be televised, and we will, I think, see that there is overwhelming evidence that this guy, motivated by left-wing anger about trans-related issues in particular, decided he wanted to murder Charlie Kirk about a year ago. And despite all of the crazy conspiracies that have been underway, I think the evidence is going to be overwhelming. And I think many people out there who believe that someone else was responsible are going to feel like morons as all of this evidence, which is overwhelming in its capacity, is brought to bear against Tyler Robinson in a Utah courtroom. We are continuing to track all of the big midterm races as we sit about 60 some odd days away from the midterms. I got a good update this morning. Buck, I was running around here in Nashville. Marsha Blackburn is going to be the next governor of my state, and they had a big breakfast for her this morning, laying out what they saw as the major agenda items of this midterm election. And it's not going to shock you, Buck, but in Tennessee in particular, their polling demonstrates that it's basically all the economy. It is overwhelmingly cost of goods. It is overwhelmingly economic pocketbook issues, which is in Tennessee, and obviously can be different in different states. Every state is its own microcosm in many ways. But in Tennessee, I would imagine what is true here is also true everywhere, where there's basically not a close second in terms of what people are most concerned about. And Buck, as I was watching those results come in and looking at all of that, what stood out, I think, to me in a really significant way as I watched those results come in is Democrats are now in a position where they caused the fire, right? The Biden administration's awful economic policies that took us to 9.1% inflation that led us into the position where we are now, where things are much better. Remember, in June and July of 2022, gas was on average over $5 a gallon. That was only 4 years ago. But Democrats are now the arsonists who are saying, look at how bad the fire is. We will fix it. And that is the argument they're making. Now, I do think there are some states out there. Our buddy Steve Hilton in California, it's an interesting example he's in, where the federal government may be in Republican control, but many of these states where candidates are running, whether it's Mike Rogers in Michigan or Steve Hilton in California, are overwhelmingly run by Democrats. And so the current situation on the ground in some of these battleground states where Democrats are in positions of power, the existing power structure is a bit different when you look at state and federal. But all this morning did for me, Buck, was reinforce the number one concern by far is cost of goods, and Democrats are the arsonists who are saying we'll put the fire out effectively as part of their campaign.
2: So I want to get into that problem, but I have to say, Clay, for once, I'm going to be the Barnum and Bailey here. I'm going to be the promoter on this program and just point out to everybody, in case you missed it, there is a piece in the Wall Street Journal from this morning, the conservative radio hosts dominating the airwaves, which I highly recommend to you, the esteemed and beloved Clay and Buck audience. Yeah, it's a great profile, guys. We really love it. In the Wall Street Journal, talks about our origin stories, how the show came together, all the stations that we've been adding, all of our wonderful affiliates across the country, the podcast network, Clay's projects, all kinds of cool stuff. So please go check it out. It's nice to get a shout out from what I think is the best newspaper in the country, no question. So it's cool, and we very much appreciate the way that they wrote it up and everything else. So, yeah, the conservative radio host dominating the airwaves. We'll put it up at clayandbuck.com so you can check out that story.
1: What do you think of the photos? Are you happy with the photos? We didn't talk about this. Was this in June that we did the initial interview with the Wall Street Journal? Am I remembering the math roughly accurately there? I think it was sometime in June. They had their own photographer in his own studio at the Wall Street Journal. And what I would point out is that, one, in the photo that they used, it is they have managed to make my head look bigger than yours, which is a I think
2: that's what you take from this incredible profile.
1: The article is amazing. The article is amazing, but Carol Markowitz got in my head a little bit. She said they gave Buck the soft focus lighting to make him look 25 and Clay's blurry. And then I went back in because I read the article and I was like, this is an amazing piece. I can't wait for people to be able to read it on the over the weekend. It accurately reflects the last 5 years or so. And then I went in and I saw, you know, in my For You tab that Carol Markowitz was reacting to it. Nothing about the language in the piece and all about the fact that you look great and I look blurry. And I was like, wait a minute. I was nervous about this guy, this photographer, because it was very artsy. And I thought we might end up with, like, the Step Brothers, you know, like, back in the day, the Olin Mills photograph where, for those of you who remember Olin Mills, the photographer that you probably got for graduation if you're in the South or your mom and dad put it on the wall when you were 12 or 13. And then Carol got my head. And I'm like, the headline is amazing, first of all. And I'm obviously not used to actually having nice things ever said or written about me in any sort of mainstream media outlet. And the headline is the conservative radio host dominating the airwaves. Well, I think it's hard. I mean, that's a great headline. I'm happy with that. I think it's accurate. But then now I'm looking at the photo and I'm like, led over the middle and wrecked?
2: This is really funny.
1: Based on Carol's criticisms.
2: This is really funny. Carol just got in your head. We love Carol Markowitz. One of our, excellent Clambuck podcast network hosts, which is doing now millions of downloads as a network, and all of you are checking out those shows because we handpick every single one of them, and they're people that we know, we trust, we think do great work, and that's why they're part of the network. Whether it's Nation States with Yates or Carol or David Rutherford or any, I can't name them all. Ryan Gruduski, there's a bunch of them, but they're all doing great shows. Clay, so I will say this: you look good. I think Carol's being that. I think that's totally. I mean. Do I look like an 80s, like, teen heartthrob? Maybe. Maybe. Is that, you know,
1: I was going to say, Carol's honest. And I obviously, I don't know how to do filters. I don't know how to do any photos. And so if I don't look like absolute death, I just presume the photo's fine. But is everybody else reacting like Carol did, which is Clay looks like a zombie. Clay looks like he's just survived the apocalypse. Meanwhile, Buck looks like he just came from Charles in Charge. I don't know. Like, you were a guest star on Growing Pains.
2: I would just say you're the only fair gripe. I think you look good in the photo. And we, again, clayandbuck.com, guys, we'll put the article up there so you can check. I can't believe we're talking about this. We're going to talk about affordability in a second. But the one funny thing is because you are a little bit in front, you know, you're in the foreground a little bit. There's an optical illusion whereby your head actually does look bigger than my head, which is not true. That's the part of it I think is so funny. They're like, who's this Clay guy with his giant head? Clay's been wearing normal size hats his whole life. I'm the one that has to get special order hats, not Clay, but you wouldn't know it from this photo. But no, the rest of it, I think you look good. I think they did a very nice job. And now, Clay, that we have talked about this. Oh, also, the favorite line that I've been getting text about all morning is that the Clay and Buck show is buddy cop movie energy. That's what people are really...
1: That was good. That was your line. I mean, to the reporter who was doing the interview. And, you know, the other thing I would say is, you know this, I don't know that audience necessarily thinks about it. You talk to somebody for hours and they might take 25 words and sometimes they're representative of the conversation. Other times you look at it and you say, that really was not representative. I think the article in general represented a long form conversation that they are synthesizing in some way. And I thought that line was a good one.
2: And I think so, buddy cop movie energy, but also something that came across, and this was, we were asked about this, is in an environment, in a people call it podcastistan right now, where things get really crazy and there are people who are pushing wilder and wilder stuff, a lot of conspiracy theories, a lot of just either salacious or whatever. How do you guys feel about that media landscape? We just say, we just show up every day and do it the right way. And the people that want things done the right way come and they listen. And there's millions of them. And people that want lunacy and lies and nonsense, it's a free country. They're allowed to choose that. But we don't change one inch based upon what seems to be the flavor of the moment in the, particularly the podcast market. You know, radio remains a more adult medium, shall I say. Adult in the sense of like the adults are running things and the adults are still on the airwaves. It is podcasts that are just totally the Wild West. It's totally like
1: I do
2: out
1: think
2: there.
1: Podcasts are starting. You may have a different take on this, and we love the fact that you can download this show on podcast. You can watch us on video. We set an all-time record for live streamers, I think, yesterday. Or the day before, that continues to grow every day. We'd like for you to subscribe and follow us on YouTube. We had a video last week, I believe, Buck, that did 460,000 views, which is our all-time record high. So we want you to find us everywhere. I do feel like podcasts are starting to fade a bit because there's a lot of them are very based entirely on the guests, and there's only so many interesting people that are guests, right? And so I think you're cycling through and hearing a lot of the same people as guests on podcasts, and they're not live. And so much is happening in real time. As you all know, while we're live on this show, anything could happen. We're going to react. We're going to pivot. We're going to bring it to you right now as it happens. I think a lot of podcasts, when they're taped, they feel old if they're not being done in a way that is, especially when you're talking about news, it's hard not to be behind the curve when you make a podcast that is taped.
2: I would also say, I think that there was a peak that we've hit. Podcasting has now turned, now we're just talking about the media marketplace, everyone, but it's interesting stuff. And it affects politics. It affects the national conversation about really everything. But podcasting went through a phase recently, I would say, of, well, first of all, COVID for podcasts was an absolute gold rush. So that all of a sudden people had a lot of time to listen and find shows. A lot of people grew really big during that era who hadn't even been really known before. But beyond that, there's a lot of self-help, self-improvement stuff where like, here are the five things you need to know for a better life, or here's the, and that's, it's good to have some of that, but you can actually overindulge in that, really, where it's just, you know, all the things you need to be doing. You know what's something we all need to do? Know what's going on, know smart things, learn more stuff, and that's a day-to-day thing, and that's what we try to do here on this show. We do it with you, we do it for you. And people come away from the show having fun, yeah, but also knowing more about what's happening day to day in the world around them. You know what I'm saying, Clay? There's been a real a divide, I think, into a lot of podcasting that's, here's how you become a millionaire or a billionaire. And it's like, okay, well, sure, telling me to work hard is great, but I also need to just do the work every day. A lot of podcasting about health and wellness, a lot of podcasting about self-improvement, and then conspiracies. But also just what's happening every day still really matters, and what's going on in the world around you. And so that's really what we focus on, and that's what the article gets to. I think the Wall Street Journal piece was fantastic, and we really appreciate the reporter who pulled it all together and sat down with us for hours to talk to us. And with that, AOC, affordability, Republicans in advance of these midterms, many things to dive into, to discuss, to make sense of today. And we shall absolutely do so. That is where we are. That is part of the mission. Also, we'll be taking your calls. If you want to just tell, by the way, any of you ladies out there in particular, if you want to call in and say Clay looked handsome in his Wall Street Journal photo, I think he would appreciate that right now. Just because Carol got in his head on this.
1: Carol's in my head. I also just got a text. Buck looks like a superhero on the on the cover photo.
2: You gotta throw some peptides into the mix. You gotta get some chalk going. You gotta do some stuff. You know what I mean? It's what can I tell you? Game respects game. All right. A superhero, I wish.
0: Level up your brain. Mental mugging with Clay and Buck. 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

0: 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So we're very excited about this. And General Manager Marty Bash, Program Director Andy Vieira, thank you so much for adding us to this great station. Talk Radio 106.9 FM in Las Vegas. Clay, maybe have to go do a market visit. You know, got to see how you are at the craps table.
1: That would be a lot of fun. The Hard Rock, our new presenting sponsor, one of them on the show here, they're building the biggest, baddest-ass hotel on the Strip in Vegas right now. I don't know that people have noticed. It's starting to dominate the entire Strip, and I know that when they get open, which I think is next year, that they want us to be doing some events out there. So it's great to have a really solid affiliate in Las Vegas that is growing with us. I think, at least I was told, that there are some billboards of us in Las Vegas. I don't know that it's going to make people feel better when they've gotten fleeced on the craps table to be driving around Las Vegas and then you see us on the billboard. But I am told, I'm not out there right now, if you are in Las Vegas listening to us on 106.9 FM right now, you can pull out your phone and in the iHeart app, you can let us know if you have seen any of these billboards. I was sent a picture, but it did not tell me where the billboards are. But I do believe there are some up to celebrate the new affiliate in Las Vegas.
0: Indeed. And I believe you will absolutely love those photos, Clay, just to be clear. The billboard photos looking very... Some people are saying Clay Travis, extremely, extremely handsome, even beautiful. He's a man, but he's beautiful. Clay Travis on the billboards around Vegas. But yeah, I agree with you, by the way. People seeing our faces after they've like had a rough night at the poker table, I don't know. Hopefully they don't associate us with... hopefully they only think about us when they're winning. That's one way to put it.
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3: An 8th bear attack this year. A person in a backyard lawn chair in Steamboat Springs had a bear approach and scraped their knee. A neighbor with bear spray sent the animal off. Parks and Wildlife reports more than 3.5 times the average annual bear interactions this year due to ongoing drought. Drivers in downtown Denver this week should plan for lane closures that could impact the morning and evening commutes.
4: Crews will be repairing concrete and pavement along Blake Street, Spear Boulevard, and Auraria Parkway to 11th Street. Two left lanes will close on Blake Street and continue west on Auraria Parkway. Southbound Spear will also have two left lanes closed, while one northbound left turn lane to Auraria Parkway will be closed. Drivers are urged to use alternate routes and allow extra time.
3: That's Mindy Stone reporting. In college football, CSU wins its first game under new coach Jim Mora, 35-13, the final over Wyoming in Fort Collins.
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14: OpenAI has agreed to a $3.2 million settlement with the Department of Justice over allegations the company discriminated against U.S. workers in its hiring practices. Matt Mattinson has the story.
15: The DOJ says the investigation involved fewer than 10 positions, but found issues including how some jobs were advertised and how applications were accepted. Under the agreement, OpenAI will pay $1.2 million in civil penalties and $2 million to compensate workers affected by the alleged practices. The company denies the findings, but says it reached the agreement to resolve the matter and move forward with its immigration-related hiring program.
14: Anthropic inking a $10 billion deal with AI cloud startup Volta. And AI systems from Anthropic and OpenAI created fake identities in an effort to break into the site GitHub. The UK's AI Security Institute says Anthropic's Mythos and OpenAI's Sol used autonomy and deception to mask the hacks. This comes as more AI models are being caught starting their own hacks. Tech Report, I'm Mark Mayfield.
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1: Welcome back in, Clay and Buck. We are rolling through the Wednesday edition of the program. We mentioned that the 7 felony counts against Tyler Robinson in the Charlie Kirk assassination murder trial have officially been filed, and there will be a trial coming soon there, and he has pled not guilty to them. We are also still waiting. I should update you, as it is the lead story on every single channel, every minute update. Still nothing additional on the Lindsey Clancy jury since yesterday, when they said that they could not reach a verdict and that they were hopelessly basically split. Many different moving parts on that. We were talking about AOC when it comes to affordability, and we have a couple of cuts on. Sorry, we're talking about AOC and affordability. Let me go back to AOC now. She had an interview, Buck, with TMZ, which is now carrying and covering Washington, D.C. news in the same way they typically have done celebrity news. And AOC made a lot of news herself when she talked about freezing her eggs. She broke up with the ginger boyfriend. She was asked whether or not she would date a conservative. This interview has, I think it's fair to say, gone viral. Listen.
2: Would you ever date a conservative? 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
2: Don't date across the aisle.
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2: True.
3: From person to person.
2: True.
3: Right? But I think a lot of politics sometimes, at least for me, is about values, and being aligned with in values, I think, is tremendously important.
1: Okay, let me play, well, let's just leave it with that. So, Buck, here is, and I can't believe I'm going to sound like you, I think, on this. I watched this video. She is walking across a parking lot. She gets asked about having kids, the challenges of family planning. There is 0% chance Kamala could do this interview, by which I mean just look normal. I don't know if you buy this. I think the 2028 cycle coming out of the Trump, it's fair to say, hurricane-style chaos leadership, and I don't mean that in a negative way. I just mean there's an omnipresent sense that anything might happen at any point in time. I think that the Biden team was able to play into that in 2020, and that was COVID. I think there's going to be a desperate demand for normalcy. And I don't mean normal politics, because we know that AOC is not normal in terms of what she would advocate for. But I mean, they can do an interview and they just look normal. Chuck Schumer couldn't have done this, Buck. Lots of Republicans can't do this. AOC is uniquely skilled at these just normal human moments, which most politicians can't pull off. And if I weren't a partisan, if I didn't have opinions aggressively on these things, if I was a busy mom or dad, I might watch AOC and just think, she seems normal. She seems like me.
4: She's the future of the Democrat Party. I think that that's quite clear. And look, if we are, think of it like a coach who is assessing the strength of the other team, right? That's how I think we can do this. Clay certainly used to doing that. When you look at AOC as a player on the Democrat squad, she has, well, not the squad, that's a little confusing, but on the Democrat roster, if you will, she has learned to be less shrill. She has learned to be she made her name with the radical, screechy, as she said, woke 1.0. But increasingly, AOC is going to become the face of a rebranded woke. And this is the way that I would describe it. You're going to have an attractive, smiling face telling you why your property is not yours and you should be sent to the gulag, basically. You're going to have somebody who is appealing in public and to the masses, pushing for the exact same policies of the street communists, but doing it with more Mamdani-esque flair and, you know, suave savoir-faire, if you will.
1: Yeah.
4: They've learned something about this. And they have other people who are the pipe swingers on the street. They have other people who are, you know, the shock troops, that guy that everyone's been talking about, Piker. They've got these people to say the crazy things, to get the angry, purple-haired, septum-pierced left will be represented by them and will be mobilized by them. But AOC has now moved into more of a, dare I say, statesman-like position for the Democrat Party. Clay, I cannot think of... This is what I would say, whether she's the top of the ticket or not. We talked to our buddy Hannity about this, and Sean and I agreed. You're off in crazy town with your Kamala.
1: It's still
4: going to
1: be Kamala, I think, but AOC scares me way more than Kamala does.
4: I think AOC is a far more formidable... First of all, she's not a loser. Kamala lost. She can complain all day about how it was last minute. But the problem with Kamala running again in the general, your thing about her in the primary unfortunately still makes sense, which I'm trying to find the Achilles heel of it, other than she's terrible. But terrible doesn't necessarily mean you don't
1: win the
4: primary.
1: Black voters are not going to abandon Kamala, black women in particular.
4: Your assessment on that, I think, is very sound, as much as I wish otherwise. But in the general election, Clay, I think an issue that Kamala runs into, and anyone would see this, is she was sitting there. She was going to say, oh, but, you know, I didn't have a full campaign. And that was okay. You were the vice president and you had a dementia patient as the president and you didn't say anything about it.
1: Yeah.
4: In fact, you were so silent about it. She was there. Kamala is uniquely responsible for the debacle that was a dementia-addled president not only being president for 4 years, but then trying to continue for another 4 years because her job, really? It's like the vice president, really, you had one job applies. Your job is to be there in case of, happened with Biden. Yes. He was not in a position to be president. So she kind of got a pass on this because it was all so sudden and quick and everything else, meaning the 2024 election. Clay, I think that is a very hard thing for anybody who's going to be open to persuasion one way or the other to explain away the next time. But the smiling, we're going to help you pay for your groceries and pay for your healthcare stuff. Guys, it's going to be very effective in this midterm. It's going to be very effective in the general election. And Clay, it really comes down to this. People are frustrated. They want someone who's going to fix the frustration. And it is hard to tell people who are frustrated while you are the person in charge, I'm actually doing well. And trust me, those other people are going to screw things up much more. It's true in this case. Obviously, I think so. You think so. With Trump and the Republicans in charge. But people, there's enough frustration in the middle 5 to 10% of voters, that it's going to be volatile.
1: I also think this on AOC. Kamala's base is black women. I think black women are going to show up for Kamala. It's why I think she's going to end up being the nominee, because I think it's going to be hard to get past her with the identity politics. I like your line of attack. We'll see how aggressively Democrats deploy it against her of you're responsible for Biden. Will they do that in the primary? Will it land? How will that play out? Here's what I would say about AOC. And by the way, I think you said it well on you have to assess what the opponent's strengths are. Don't misunderstand when I say things that are positive about AOC that I mean that I want in some way to be supporting her. I totally understand that she's wrong on everything. But a lot of people who are wrong on everything get elected. In fact, COVID taught us that being wrong on everything, sometimes in the Democrat Party, can actually be an asset and an attribute when it comes to getting reelected. Okay, so here's the AOC angle that I think, when I think through what her base would be, who's the most reliable people who vote Democrat right now? Overly educated women struggling with career and life. That is, to a large extent, the base of the Democrat Party. That's the people who out there who are telling you, some of them, Lindsey Clancy is completely innocent because she's just a victim of all the depression and postpartum and all the incredible pressures that we put on to mothers and working. And some of you, lots of you, are saying, I don't agree with that. But there's a lot of Democrats who do. And when AOC did that TMZ interview in conjunction with her freezing her eggs, She is the base of the Democrat Party, and they are going to like her because they like to see themselves reflected in media. I'm just telling you, watch out.
4: Also, she is an avatar in many ways for the frustrations of the millennials that she represents. To me, she is a shoo-in or no-brainer VP pick at a minimum. For who I don't
1: agree
4: care.
1: With that.
4: I don't care if it's Andy Beshear, if it's Kamala Harris, if it's Gavin. You go through anybody, Wes Moore, whoever the Democrat. Who's the nerd from Arizona, the senator? What's his name?
1: Mark Kelly.
4: Thank you, Mark Kelly. I don't care any of them. AOC makes sense as a VP for them. Also, look at the paradigm shift with J.D. Vance as Trump's VP, bringing in that youthfulness, that sort of younger understanding of social media Trump is a media phenomenon unto himself, but understanding that peer group, which is now going to be people who are basically turning 40, that's very powerful for her. And I also think, Clay, there's a difference between Kamala likes to pretend that she's a policy wonk.
1: Yeah.
4: She likes to talk about how I was a prosecutor and she says I'm really smart. AOC used to do that for sure and had some embarrassing moments. But increasingly you have her just smiling and focusing on health care, cost of living, helping people with their lives. And that's what people are going to hear. They're not going to care that she doesn't know who the prime minister of Thailand is, or it would be the king and probably a prime minister. But you get what I'm saying. I don't even know who it is.
1: The answer she gave where I was like, that's really good. Again, walking in a parking lot, unscripted. She got asked about having a baby. And she said, comparatively, I make a good salary. I don't know that I can afford to have a baby right now. And I was like, that's a really great answer. For every woman who's going to vote Democrat, she is speaking in their language. And some of you out there are going to say, she doesn't understand tax policy. She doesn't even, to Buck's point, she doesn't even know who the leader is of this country. That's not what the election's going to be decided on.
4: Correct.
1: It's not.
4: Yeah, it's not. And she can even turn this around and flip it on Republicans. Did anyone think Trump was a foreign policy expert when he was elected? No. But he said, I'm going to appoint great people and I'm going to rely on them for their advice. There's a lot of ways to play this. The way you can't play it is I'm actually the expert and then you look like a buffoon. And Kamala fell into that a lot.
1: I mean, we just, South Carolina on the Republican side, just elected Darlene Graham and she couldn't give any answer at all on the most important, arguably, foreign policy issue that could change the world and Taiwan at all. And she won.
4: And she won, and the people of South Carolina who voted for her, we had a lot of them calling in and sharing their opinion on this, is quite clear. They're like, look, I think she's a good person. She's going to respect Lindsey's legacy. She'll represent South Carolina well, and she's going to work closely with Trump and do what Trump wants. Period. I don't care about it beyond that, or rather, I don't need more than that. By the way, that's a valid point of view. She obviously just won, and she's going to win that Senate seat. So I think you can see a very similar thing with AOC where it's, she doesn't have to be the expert in Keynesian economics that she was posing as at one point. She just has to be likable, emotive, and connect. And she is very good at those things now. So this is like, we're talking about the opposing team's QB or their D-line or whatever. She is good at that now.
0: Laugh, learn, and hang with the guys. Clay and Buck. 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
1: Shannon tragically lost her life in a suicide bomb attack in Syria. 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

0: Welcome back into Clay and Buck. Let's get to calls and talk backs right off the bat here. Rob in North Carolina. What's going on, Rob?
1: Hey, guys. Hope you guys are having a great day.
2: Yeah, we're fantastic.
1: Good. I came in late when you guys were talking about AOC and her potential to be the Democrat nominee. So if I lack context, I'm sorry. But Clay, I keep my eye on you. Yeah, I saw the Twitter post. You posted the video of the TMZ video as evidence that, you know, AOC's dangerous positioning to be the Democrat nominee for president. And I will give you, she may be viable as the Democrat presidential nominee someday. But that TMZ video, dude, that was not even an interview. That was an adoring fan just following along and asking her favorite color
0: Rob, but I want to jump in.
2: I disagree.
0: Rob, I gotta. First of all, I'm the one who's really I'm the conductor of the AOC for 2028 train here in terms of the Democrats. Clay recognizes she's formidable, but I think he still thinks that. I'm not going to speak for you, Clay, if you disagree, but he still thinks Kamala is more likely to win the overall primary.
2: Right.
0: But that all said, Rob, people look at Trump. The game has changed. Nobody cares if you do a sit-down interview on a Sunday show that really not many people are watching anyway and sound all serious on policy. They want connection. They want authenticity. They want to like you. And Clay, as much as we trash Biden for a lot of very good reasons, because he deserved it, Biden was good at actually the grin and the how are your grandkids and playing, as you say, the avuncular grandfather. He
2: yes.
0: played that gig and played it well. So I think the AOC interview, I'm with you.
2: I thought she killed it, and that scares me. By the way, speaking of the way to go get some Crockett Coffee. CrockettCoffee.com right now. 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We got organic. We got decaf. 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Thousands.

0: months that followed. In 2022, he was diagnosed with multiple cancers tied to his heroic service. Just 5 months later, he passed away from a 9/11-related illness. Eric is survived by his wife, Marilyn, and his two children.
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5: Airstrikes between the U.S. and Iran continue. I'm Jack Callahan, Fox News. Fox's Steve Harrigan with the details from Tel Aviv.
6: The U.S. military hitting three Iranian oil tankers on Saturday. Now, the response by the U.S. came after an attack by Iran. Iran launched ballistic missiles, trying and failing to attack two U.S. warships in the region. They successfully evaded that attack, and U.S. officials continue to stress that the economic warfare against Iran, now including both the pressure on the ports, the blockade, as well as these attacks on tankers, is essentially crippling Iran's economy. Iranian officials say they plan to take revenge for those three tankers hit by the U.S. military.
5: And today, Iran claims to have hit a U.S. ship trying to enter a restricted area in the Strait of Hormuz. The U.S. military has not responded to those claims. Progressives are looking for another primary win this week, this time against a moderate Democrat in New Hampshire. Fox's Madeline Rivera reports.
7: Congressman Chris Pappas has been steadily seen as the front runner in New Hampshire's Democratic Senate primary, but a University of New Hampshire poll shows his Democratic Socialist opponent, Karishma Mansour, has eaten into Pappas' lead, fueled by strong support from socialist and younger voters. Pappas talked about the need to create a big tent as Republicans accuse him of not taking a tough stance against socialism. They're criticizing him for refusing to vote for a GOP-backed House resolution last week condemning socialism. Pappas, along with other moderate Dems, though, rejected the measure because it had language calling for the passage of the Save America Act as well.
5: Fox's Madeline Rivera reports eight candidates are looking to claim the Republican nomination for the Senate seat, including former Senators John Sununu and Scott Brown. 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
8: 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Just click listen, then swipe right and hear the latest news updates on your time. 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
5: The Trump administration again asking the U.S. Supreme Court to allow new restrictions on mail-in ballots ahead of the November midterms. A federal judge blocking the Postal Service from enforcing the new rules as states begin mailing out ballots. The administration says delays could create confusion while Democratic states and voters

0: Rights groups argue the changes are unconstitutional and come too close to the election. The High Court has not yet ruled on whether the restrictions are legal. A five-story building housing a boys' hostel has collapsed in New Delhi, killing at least one person. Officials say 30 to 40 people are still trapped in the rubble, some calling rescuers for help. Crews have pulled several people out, at least two hospitalized in critical condition. Too soon to know the cause for that collapse. Virginia mom Carrie Ann Parkinson is appealing her conviction for contributing to the delinquency of a minor, for letting her five-year-old son walk alone through their gated neighborhood to a nearby pond. On Fox and Friends Weekend, Parkinson defended her decision.
1: I know that a lot of people have seen the headlines and seen five-year-old alone at a pond. And I think if I saw that in isolation, I'd probably be alarmed too. But what this was a five-year-old on a pathway that he's very familiar with in his neighborhood that he loves.
0: Parkinson was sentenced to 6 months in jail, but the judge suspended the entire sentence. Walmart says it will begin delivering Dunkin' from 150 locations inside its stores. Customers can order through the Walmart app or website and even add Dunkin' to a regular Walmart delivery. Program expected to eventually expand to most Dunkin' locations nationwide. New data suggests Gen Z is getting the short end of the stick shift, with more than a third of young drivers saying they've never learned how to drive stick. The data says only 22% of Gen Zers learned to drive, and that was due to necessity, in comparison to 55% of baby boomers. In total, less than 2% of cars sold in the U.S. in 2024 had manual transmissions. I'm Jack Callahan, and this is Fox News.
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3: Good Sunday morning to you. It's an easy, like usual on a Sunday morning drive around town. All the highways looking good, just a little bit of slowing northbound 25 between Santa Fe and 6th Avenue. And we're seeing some minor slowing, actually looking pretty good. Westbound I-70 on Floyd Hill, especially compared to yesterday. So it's a headache-free drive around the metro area, at least at the moment. I'm Bill Jones.
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0: Listen as Clay Travis and Buck Sexton recap another week of exposing hypocrisy and fight to protect our freedom. This is Clay Travis and Buck Sexton. Sound off.
1: Second hour of Clay and Buck kicks off now, everybody. Thank you so much for being here with us. We have some Senate races in the mix here, which we want to give you some updates on. And the midterms are looming large. Also, a topic, Clay, that people have been asking us to cover. Have we gotten into flock cameras yet? I think I did a podcast on it, a little post-show podcast. I don't think we've talked. Can we talk flock cameras here, actually? I would like to do this because I think we're going to have some passionate views on it. And I think that there are it's nice, isn't it? When you have a discussion or debate about something where there are pros and cons and reasonable people can disagree. Women can have penises and should play, and men should be able to play against women in sports is not, in fact, a reasonable discussion to be having with people. And because it is not based in reason, you can't make any progress in the debate or the discussion, as Clay has found out with his still unrequited and unclaimed $10 million offer to have the high school. Did you even go to eighth grade? You naughty man.
2: I'm now taking it down to it. If I have to pick an eighth grade team that the eighth grade boys would beat the WNBA champions, average WNBA team, Buck, makes $7 million for the entire season. That's everybody on the team combined. I'm offering them $10 million to beat an eighth grade boys team and crickets.
1: That's
2: crazy.
1: That is a debate, though, where you don't have reasonable stuff going on. You have feelings, dogma, orthodoxy. Flock cameras, I want to separate that. Flock cameras and data centers, there's totally reasonable stuff going on when people are like, well, here are my concerns, here's what's going on. You know, it feels like we're having an old school policy discussion where you weren't dealing with race communist lunatics who live in some alternate reality. So let's do this because, Clay, not only is there a good faith back and forth over the flock cameras, people on the right, conservatives, disagree. I was surprised, in fact, to see that Governor Ron DeSantis, who we have said extremely, and I think well-deserved, positive things about on this program many times over, stretching back to COVID all the way to the way he has been governor of Florida to today. He is opposed to flock cameras in Florida. And has signed something that they're going to be taking them off. I think it's, I want to get the specifics right, but like state highways or something, they're going to be limiting it somehow. But here's where I come down on this, Clay, and some people are going to get mad at me. So this is why this is probably why I have the long preamble about good faith debate and the family can disagree and everyone can still be. I think that whenever we try to ban or severely restrict the use of an extremely useful technology, it always ends up just pushing it for a workaround and it fails in some way. I see that certainly with the data centers debate, but to me, that's more of a how we do it debate, not a do we do it debate. Data centers are happening. It's just where do you want them? How do you want the regulations to be? There's no, oh, there won't be data centers. Flock cameras feels a little more like some states are leaning toward. A lot of people are saying they just don't want these things out there. I understand the concerns, but to me, the benefits outweigh the cons. And I'll pass this to you now, Clay. The benefits outweigh the cons. And the problem, as I see it, is abuse. And you just need to have strict rules of the road, pardon the expression, rules of the road for flock cameras on public highways and everything else, the usage of that data, because to me, that's really the issue. But I got to tell you, Pete, I think I might get lambasted online for this one because people really do not like these flock cameras.
2: So my take on them And I love that you had the preamble. So you're like, now I might be saying something controversial here, but remember, I like you and you're all very kind. Yep. And so my take on it is similar to all technology, which is I want to see how the interplay of flock cameras is applied by the courts when it comes to the Fourth Amendment. And I know that everybody kind of sometimes we talk a lot about the First Amendment, and we certainly talk about a lot about the Second Amendment. And then we just had a Supreme Court decision about, hey, the equal rights, equal protection clauses that were put in place after the Civil War, and what's the implication, and how are slaves incorporated compared to others who have come to our country? All these different things. I think a lot of times we forget to talk about the Fourth. And essentially, the Fourth deals with what is and is not considered to be an unreasonable search. And the analogy I always like to use here, Buck, and I may have shared this on the show before, is when I took crim law back at Vanderbilt Law School in the day with a great criminal law professor. He's a legend at Vanderbilt Law School. He taught generations of lawyers, a guy named Don Hall. Don Hall said, so much of Fourth Amendment law when it comes to how do you apply and determine what is and is not a constitutional search has to do with trying to teach police officers what they can and can't do in very complex dynamic situations. And he would illustrate this for young lawyers this way. He would say, at some point during your course, he would say, everybody stand up and back away from your computer screens. Everybody in the whole classroom, stand up, walk away from your computer screens. And then he would say, how nervous are you that I'm going to walk around now and see what every single one of you is doing on your computer screen right now? In your opinion, law students, would that be a fair and constitutional or unreasonable and unconstitutional search? And it gets people nervous because it puts it actually into your own world. What are expectations and how are they being applied here? And so, Buck, I want to know what governments are doing with the data that they can get from flock cameras, because I think a lot of people don't realize that these things that we have in our hands right now, you are often telling on yourself way more with your cell phone than you are with anything they can do from a flock camera. In other words, they'll do a search. You know this. I don't think a lot of people know this, Buck. If they know that a murder happened on X block at X time, let's say a murder happened at 2 a.m. on a street corner in Washington, D.C., they can pull, and it's not a very populated part of the city, and they know there's not that many people. They can pull every cell phone that was in that network that was pinging off that area station, and they can narrow it automatically down to, hey, if your cell phone was on, there's only 20 cell phones that were on in this area. You're, every time you pull your phone out and turn it on, giving the government a vast amount of information. So I don't buy in, Buck, to this idea that a lot of people have that the flock cameras are in some way creating a dynamic as it pertains to technology that does not already exist with your cell phones very often, if that makes sense.
1: So DeSantis specifically has cited, and it's like he anticipated that people like you and me, and we hadn't discussed this before, it seems like we're pretty aligned on our view on this one. DeSantis referenced how this would have been used during COVID against people. So he's getting right into my wheelhouse and your wheelhouse right away.
2: Yeah.
1: This would have been used to see if people were traveling who weren't supposed to, and maybe would have been used to lockdown. I think that first of all, that gets my attention. I think that's valid. I'm not dismissing this or saying I don't have a concern with that too. But to me, that again goes into, this is the abuse of a technology, not the day-to-day frontline use of that technology, right?
2: Yeah.
1: There's something that is different about that. And so to me, the guardrails are very important to have with this, because remember, this is about knowing where your car is. I mean, they're tracking your car via license plate in real time everywhere you go, and then that data is stored for a period of time. Some places, Clay, have limited, for example, how long that information is stored. Some places are making changes about this. I think that that's all valid and good. But to me, a ban on flock cameras, I mean, I'll put it to you this way. Would I want to be the mayor of, well, it's really the county commissioners that kind of run Miami-Dade, but would I want to be the, let's just say, the head honcho of Miami-Dade County who signed off on something that, let's say, banned flock cameras within city limits, and then I have to explain to some mother whose four-year-old was kidnapped, and we had a description of the car and the license plate why we weren't able to bring back her kid in an hour.
2: Yeah, that's what I would think, too.
1: I wouldn't want to be in that. Oh, because people are concerned about government overreach. I'm concerned about government overreach. But what are we really talking about here? This is the movement of your vehicle on public roads. There's video cameras. This would be like saying, I don't think we should have video cameras in public. By the way, same thing. Video cameras are picking you up. If you're in any populated area, they're picking you up dozens of times a day. Watching
2: that's
1: what you do.
2: That's what I was going to go to secondarily, which is the most important part, I think. You're already on camera everywhere.
1: All the time.
2: All the time.
1: So
2: this idea, what you hit on, I think is important. We had that shooting outside of the high school football game that I went to, and nobody knows who did it. The 16-year-old who was murdered, so far, nobody has been able to be captured. If you can have cameras that are constantly turned on in high-crime venues, to me, that's a no-brainer. And I would like to drive down violent crime everywhere. And you and I are a little bit unique, I think, because of what we do. I already presume that as soon as I leave my house, there is someone paying attention to something that I'm doing all day long, every day.
1: And that's actually have the not just the expectation of no privacy in public, I operate the same way. I have the expectation of invasion
2: Everything
1: of privacy
2: I do
1: in public.
2: Is public at all times the moment that I leave my home. I think a lot of people are not aware what you just said, Buck. Every time you go to the grocery store, you're on camera. Every time you go to Walmart, you're on camera. Every time you go to the bank, you're on camera. I don't think most people realize how easily it is to track what you are doing. I'm not committing any crimes, and so I am not worried about this. Now, I also understand the people out there who say, okay, Clay, you saw what happened during COVID. I think the best argument against them is actually what Ron DeSantis, governor of Florida, said, which is at some point in time, they will track you over this if we have another pandemic. That's why I live in Tennessee. I don't think I was with Marsha Blackburn this morning. She's going to be the next governor of Tennessee. I don't think she's going to do that here. I think if you're in a blue state, I would be concerned about all of my freedoms in a blue state, and that's why I live in a red state. But flock, if I lived in New York City, flock cameras to me would be 763rd most important thing that I'm worried about in New York City right now with Mamdani as mayor. It wouldn't even be in my top echelon because I think in general in New York City, they would be used to typically catch people who are committing violent crimes. And I think we need to catch more people committing violent crimes, not less. And I want to give police the authority. That's where the Fourth Amendment comes in to make sure that the searches that are occurring are reasonable and not unreasonable. And that's why my start is I still want to see how this is applied within the context of the overall court and Fourth Amendment rights.
1: You were a high school debate nerd too, right? Didn't you? Weren't you on the debate team?
2: No, I did not. My son was one of the best high school debaters in the country. Shout out. He just finished high school debate, top 8, I think, in the nation. But he did it obsessively, so I'm familiar with it through him.
1: What's the style that he did? I did Lincoln Douglas. That was the big one when I was in high school in New York. Everyone was, you did Lincoln Douglas or extemporaneous speaking.
2: Yeah, he did the one where you talk super fast, and I think it's policy.
1: Policy,
2: and then Lincoln Douglas is the other. So he did policy.
1: Lincoln Douglas. This reminds me of this would be an excellent resolution for a high-level
2: good debate topic. I agree.
1: Lincoln Douglas high school debate, showdown. So, because like I said, there really is. I understand when DeSantis said the COVID stuff. I was like, I could already envision the whole thing. They are tracking you. They are. How much are you driving? Why are you in your car? I get all that. So there's certainly things to be addressed with this, Mr. Clay.
0: Looking for normal in a crazy world. Clay and Buck have your back. Bill Cunningham, live tonight at 8 on Freedom 93.7. 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

0: back in, Clay and Buck. My apologies. I was excited to jump in. Buck, you were just sharing with me during the commercial break, President Trump continues to rename different areas of the map, and the latest is in the Middle East, and we now have the
1: Strait of Trump instead of the Strait of Hormuz.
0: Saying that he is in complete control of everything. And I do think that that is going to be interesting to see how all of it continues to play out. But what a... it's kind of amazing. I didn't think people... I expected that some places would rename the Gulf of America. I am surprised that several of the maps have now renamed the Lake Ontario as Lake America, and that they've gone ahead and changed it on the map. I still think one of our caller's suggestions of Lake Dolly would have been a masterstroke by Trump, because I think if he had renamed the lake after Dolly Parton, it would have been hard for people to fight back very aggressively against it. But the Lake of America, now we have the Strait of Trump.
1: Strait of Trump, I feel like they're not going to accept this in Tehran. I'm gonna go out on a limb here and tell you the bullets. And I'm like, change all the maps. I don't think that's gonna happen. I think they're gonna keep calling it the Strait of Hormuz. So we shall see. But he hasn't lost a step when it comes to trolling. That is for sure. And we will get into more of that and more of everything here on the fantastic Clay and Buck Show.
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0: Born on America's darkest day of September 11th, the Tunnel to Towers Foundation has been helping America's heroes ever since. Heroes like United States Army Sergeant Mario Nelson.
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0: In this 25th anniversary year of 9/11, we continue to honor the cost of service and the enduring legacy of those who gave everything for our freedom. 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
4: Denver's suspended food, liquor, and cabaret licenses at Lodo's Native Hotel and Gatsby Social for the second time this year. The city order says the business has created an unsafe and at times violent environment in the area. Property owner Thierry Rignall tells Fox 31 the city's assertions are not true.
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1: Welcome back in here to Clay and Buck. Okay, we have DeSantis here, audio of him, I should say, talking about Flock cameras. Play the audio, guys.
2: On the Flock, and look, a lot of our law enforcement that have used it at the local and county level, I think are using it to focus on criminal. I don't think it's their intent to do general surveillance. But I will tell you, if we had all this around the country when COVID happened, you absolutely would have saw those turned on people who were outside of lockdown orders in California that were, you didn't take your vax, you can't go here, you can't travel. I mean, you had a majority of Democrats that thought people that didn't take the mRNA COVID shot should be detained by law enforcement authorities, not allowed to go to shores. Like really, really crazy stuff.
1: Clay, that hits home. I get it, and I respect that. And he's right to raise it as an issue, but I also feel like you're looking at something and saying, you know, well, what about when the bad people do the bad things with it? It reminds me a little bit of why they're saying ban guns or something. It's like, well,
3: yes.
1: Think of all the bad things that happen with people having firearms. Okay, but that doesn't mean all the good people shouldn't have guns. And in this case, taking that tool away from law enforcement, to your point also, they can track your phone. So they should just have the same they should have similar standards. I have to look at what it is in different places for phone triangulation tracking and for tracking your car down.
3: For much of this, the fact that he used COVID as an example is, I think, a good one. I think increasingly in a high-tech world, the state you choose to call home is going to dictate a great deal when it comes to the personal freedoms that you have. And I trust red states. It's why, I mean, I'm not just paying lip service to this. Every company that I own a substantial stake in or that I own is based in Tennessee, Florida, or Texas. All of my personal assets are in red states. All of my banking companies are based in red states right now. After COVID, I don't trust blue states, and I certainly don't trust blue cities inside of blue states. And Buck, you mentioned guns. I flagged this because I thought it was super interesting. You know, we don't hear anything about guns anymore. When it comes to trying to restrict guns, everything else, there's actually an opinion piece yesterday in the New York Times, and the headline is "Something Has Changed About the U.S. and Guns." And I was flagging this because I thought, hey, we should mention this on air because I do think it's significant. We're going to hit an all-time record low in murders this year. All-time record low. Never in any of the lives of people listening right now has there been a lower murder rate. Never has there been more guns on the street than are on the street right now. Remember, for a long time, the argument on the left was that guns kill people, right? They would not focus on the individuals. And suddenly the rhetoric has changed. Buck, here is something that I flagged, and I'm going to be honest with you. My wife is in this group. Between 2021 and 2024, 11.2 million Americans bought a gun for the first time. These numbers kind of floored me, Buck. I don't know if you've heard these. Half of those buyers were women. That's a record scratch. My wife is in this group. A fifth were black, and another fifth were Hispanic. And the overall reason why people have owned guns is now for personal protection. So it used to be the average gun owner said, I have a gun because for hunting reasons, things like that. Now, well, overwhelmingly,
1: that's what the media said. People actually had guns as a defense against tyranny. But yes, people had them for hunting, too.
3: But the data, according to this, and the data could be wrong, is that the up until the late 90s, people bought guns primarily for hunting or for sport. This is what the article says. Yeah. In 2023, however, the most recent year for which statistics are available, more than 70% of gun owners said the major reason for their owning a gun was protection. So I do think that that represents a substantial growth. And I think a lot of people out there are surprised. Half of all gun buyers now are women. Buck, I know a lot of women who are carrying guns in their purses, in their personal body on a regular basis. That was not the case 20 years ago in a substantial way, I don't think.
1: So I'll tell you, I think that people have seen for a while now, certainly the BLM riots come to mind, but they've seen the reality of relying on law enforcement for your personal protection, which is cops do a great job overwhelmingly. I'm not attacking law enforcement at all. You know, we're big law enforcement supporters here. But even a cop will tell you, even your local sheriff will tell you that they can't be everywhere at all times. And ultimately, your safety is in your hands. And with the proliferation, I think, Clay, of videos showing violent assault incidents all over social media, notably on X, it used to be that the media had this thing of we're going to not show a lot of this and we're going to not talk about it because we don't want people to get the wrong idea about who's doing it. That was a thing for a long time. Now you can just see a lot of the assaults and all the things that happen, including, I mean, there's video, I think it's body camera footage, although there's also handheld cell phone footage of a terrible incident that just happened. It was a murder, just happened in Times Square. And I was actually going through New York at that time, visiting my family, and not far from where the stabbing happened, broad daylight, Times Square, some truly lunatic, I mean, just a devious maniac, with two knives. And I would note also, for anybody who thinks that a knife is not enough, this woman was small, pudgy, and weak-looking, and she was able to stab one guy in the gut, get away from him, and within about 20 seconds, she stabbed a female, a beautiful young woman, just celebrated 2 years of marriage, has an 8-month-old baby at home, stabbed her to death, no reason, just ran up to her with knives and stabbed her to death. If somebody gets a clear shot on you with a kitchen knife, it's pretty much game over. Very likely you're going to, if they get you in a vital place, you're going to die. And so the cops then killed the woman who did the murder because she ran at them with knives. And then sure enough, you had they tried to tase her first, didn't work. So even with that, they go, do they really have to shoot her? Yes. We did not have to wait and see if another person was killed by this vicious lunatic in broad daylight in Times Square in the largest city in America. Clay, I talk about all this, one, because it's an incident that people should be aware of, but also Times Square is a gun-free zone.
3: Yeah.
1: Explicitly a gun-free zone, meaning that no person there, unless they are willing to risk years in prison, the only people allowed to be in Times Square with a firearm are police. I'm going to tell you this right now. If this sort of thing happens in Miami, I know that I am likely going to carrying. My brother is carrying. Most of my friends care. Like, it's a different situation. If we see some maniac running around with a knife, that maniac's getting dropped by one of us. It is a different world now. People understand because they can see the truth of protecting themselves and the reality. Yeah, law enforcement can show up when people have already been murdered, there's blood everywhere, and maybe they finish off the shooter or the stabber.
3: Couple of things. The guy, I believe it was in Idaho, who started shooting when the guy was at the fast food restaurant.
1: Yeah.
3: And was able to hopefully make that a much less successful attack. I would add, in the wake of the Lindsey Clancy discussion, for all the women out there saying she's stressed, her hormones are out of whack, should the woman in Times Square who was walking around with a knife who stabbed that young mom to death, should she be charged with first-degree murder and go away for the rest of her life, even though she might be crazy? Yes. My answer is yes. Again, are you being consistent in the way that you're applying the law?
1: She's dead, but you would have charged her with first-degree murder, yeah. The cop shot her.
3: I'm glad the cop shot her. By the way, if you're running around with a knife,
1: people were saying they objected to that.
3: Oh, I remember, I saw it.
1: And I sit here and I go, what? But this is, there's like something I don't know if the elevator doesn't go to the top floor with a lot of these people online. I don't know if they don't, if they just can't process this. A person with a knife who is running at you, who refuses commands to stop, can easily kill you.
3: Yes.
1: And this person had just killed somebody.
3: Completely innocent person. Let me add this one more detail, by the way, on the guns. I bet the percentage of Jewish people with guns has skyrocketed in the last 2.5 years because the article was written from the perspective, my father looks like the last guy who'd ever want a gun. This is in the New York Times, by the way. He's Jewish, an immigrant, a politically liberal city dweller. He didn't grow up around guns. He believed America needed stricter gun control laws, but during BLM, he suddenly said, I got to get myself a gun. And in the wake of what happened on October 7th, there's a lot of Jewish moms out there, I guarantee you, and dads who never know when your synagogue might be attacked. We know specifically people who have made this choice themselves that you have trained.
1: Yes, I was going to say the joke among my neighbors is that Buck has trained more people than the IDF in the last couple of years. Like, I've been taking a lot of Jewish friends in South Florida out for their first time at the range. You know, that's something that I can certainly handle the instruction on, and I'm actually an NRA pistol instructor, so I can take people out there, or, you know, NRA certified, so I can take people out there and have give them a kind of 101 pistol day, and I find it, one, very gratifying, and they certainly do too, and a lot of them have gone out, and they now conceal carry, they have firearms in the home, and it just makes people, one, take into their own hands their safety and security, and I think, two, it just raises their awareness as well that, you know, the stuff happens. Nobody would have thought, you know, Clay, I'm 2 degrees removed from, meaning I know someone who knew the woman who worked for Blackstone, which is a very well-known private equity firm. She was a young executive there, a woman, and she was shot by that maniac who just ran into the lobby. I forget when this was, maybe a year ago. Do you remember this? It was right on Park Avenue in Manhattan, lower, you know, kind of down in the 50s. Ran into the lobby and just started shooting people and actually shot the cop. There was an off-duty cop who was there that the guy shot first, and then he just went around and he had nobody else can help you if there's not a cop there and somebody has a gun or a knife in New York. That's the reality. You're on your own. And by the way, they disarm you. That's the point about, Clay, the gun-free zone. There are still shootings in Times Square, just not of law-abiding citizens defending themselves. Well done, New York. Well done, Mom Donnie. You know, they disarm the law-abiding.
3: Now, just think about that. That mom is walking in Times Square in the middle part of the day and gets stabbed to death. I guarantee you the data is going to come out, Buck. What are the odds that the woman who's now dead, who did that stabbing, that is the killer, what are the odds that's the first time she's ever committed a violent criminal offense?
1: Oh,
3: I bet zero.
1: Very, very. I mean, that she's not, yeah, has a long history of shouldn't have been on the street. I think it's very unlikely. Sure enough.
0: Laugh, learn, and hang with the guys. 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
3: 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Jeff, what you got for us?
12: Guys, I'm wondering if this thing plays out to where she's found guilty by reason of insanity, does just a few short months, mental hospital, she gets out. If she's approached by whoever for, say, a book deal or a movie deal or something like that, does her ex-husband have a right to sue her to stop that or either to stop any monetary gain that she might...
3: She has, yeah, thanks for the call. She has a First Amendment right to be able to publish her story and be paid for it. In theory, the children could file a wrongful death claim against their mother, their estates, but then you, they're minors, so effectively, I presume the father would be the beneficiary there, but he's divorced from her, and in some way, he is suing his spouse. The answer is yes. Would he do it? I don't know. We got into this some, Buck, with O.J. Simpson, for those of you who remember when he was found liable civilly. She doesn't have any kind of substantial assets, to my knowledge. In theory, O.J., I believe, had to sell, like, the Heisman Trophy. He had to sell a lot of his personal belongings, but you couldn't touch his pension from the NFL. Usually pensions are protected. Certain states have so-called, you know, like home is a castle sort of protections where no matter what your home is worth, for instance, in Florida, it is unassailable from a creditor perspective. There's a lot of different ways that that can play out. The end result is the dollars are not hugely substantial. I do think you raise an interesting question with the GoFundMe. Reportedly, she has gotten around $1 million. I don't know what her lawyer situation is, how she's paying. That's an interesting question. Allie in South Dakota, you got 30 seconds.
13: Hey, guys. I love your show. I got to get a photo with Clay at Mount Rushmore on July 3rd, and it was the highlight of my summer. I just want to go back to AOC really quick. I am genuinely rooting for her to get the Democratic nomination because an AOC debate against J.D. Vance or Marco Rubio would be absolute must-see TV.
3: I agree with Allie there. I'm glad she has great taste. I had a phenomenal time at Mount Rushmore. Met a lot of our listeners there. We'll be back third hour next.
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1: 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Her service was inspired by the 9/11 attacks. A decorated warrior and mother, Shannon served multiple tours in Iraq and Afghanistan. She joined the Cryptologic Warfare Activity Command when it was established.
3: Shannon tragically lost her life in a suicide bomb attack in Syria. In this 25th anniversary year of 9/11, her sacrifice reminds us of the cost and lasting impact of that day. Shannon left behind her husband.

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3: The conflict continues. I'm Ted Lindner, Fox News. Tensions remain high in the Middle East as the U.S. and Iran continue to trade attacks. Fox's Trey Yingst with the latest.
4: Iran targeted two U.S. warships with missiles in the Gulf of Oman. U.S. forces responded, striking three Iranian oil tankers, with CENTCOM Commander Admiral Brad Cooper saying in a statement, quote, "Let the message to the IRGC be clear. If you shoot at two of our ships, we will impose an even higher economic cost, taking out three of yours. We will not hesitate to defend American forces and, if necessary, destroy Iran's limited and exposed oil fleet." This does come as the region looks for ways around the contested waterway. The Iranians are once again threatening to escalate following those U.S. strikes on Saturday.
3: Iran claims to have hit a U.S. ship trying to enter a restricted area in the Strait of Hormuz. The U.S. military has not responded to those claims. U.S. envoys Steve Witkoff and Jared Kushner in Kyiv today for their first official visit to Ukraine as part of a renewed push to end the war with Russia. The trip follows more than 3 hours of talks with Russian President Vladimir Putin in Moscow Saturday that ended without any major breakthrough. Ukrainian President Zelensky says that his government is ready for a constructive discussion, calling for peace and security guarantees. The diplomacy comes even as Russia and Ukraine continue to trade deadly drone attacks. And a massive LAPD crackdown on an illegal street takeover in Los Angeles on Saturday early on led to 69 arrests. More than 150 officers moving in on a crowd of more than 700 people in the Harbor Gateway neighborhood. Operation Street Sweeper also resulted in 570 citations, 200 vehicles impounded, and 7 guns recovered. Police say advanced intelligence and drone technology helped them predict 4 separate takeovers, with the operation culminating in the massive crackdown. 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
3: The annual socialism conference underway in Chicago. Fox's Madeline Rivera has more.
16: This year's socialism conference is coinciding with Labor Day weekend, which is generally seen as the start of the general election season. Attendees say the annual event is bigger this year than it has been in previous years, and they want to propel that energy to expand their footprint. The national co-chair of the Democratic Socialists of America, Megan Romer, says they're going to be all gas and no brakes, her words, trying to get not just their primary winners elected, but also down ballot candidates, including mayors, state house representatives, and city council members.
3: Republicans are raising the alarm against what they're calling a rise in communism in the U.S. Democratic socialist candidates deny they are communists. Flames burst from a plane.

0: plane's engine shortly after taking off in New Zealand, forcing the flight to divert as people on the ground watched the dramatic scene unfold.
1: Oh my God, the engine is on fire.
2: I know.
1: The engine's on fire.
2: I know.
1: Holy what is it going to do?
2: I don't know.
0: That sound courtesy of Emily Rutherford via Storyful. The plane, operated by Qantas Airlines, was heading to Sydney when it was diverted less than an hour after taking off. The airline says they believe it was due to some sort of an engine issue. Thankfully, the flight landed safely with no injuries reported, and the investigation continues. And Lindsay Clancy returned to a state-run psychiatric facility in Massachusetts on Friday after her murder trial ended in a mistrial. Jurors were unable to reach a unanimous verdict. After 7 days of deliberations, Clancy remains charged with 3 counts of first-degree murder in the deaths of her 3 children. A new hearing is set for September 29th as the district attorney weighs whether to retry Clancy, pursue a plea deal, or drop the case. I'm Ted Linder. This is Fox News.
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4: Sunday morning, it's a pretty clean drive around the Denver metro area. We're seeing some slowing, nothing too serious. Speeds down around 35, maybe 40 miles an hour, northbound I-25 between 225 up to Colorado Boulevard, but that's about it. All the other highways looking great, including I-70 east and westbound through the metro area. We do have that construction slowing westbound I-70 on Floyd Hill, but your drive is looking good, very good.
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10: Welcome back in. We are hanging out here on the Clay and Buck Show, hour number 3. Some might say the Wall Street Journal profiled wildly successful Clay and Buck Show. That's thanks to all you guys. 5 years up, 5 years down. We've gotten, I think, a little bit better as we've gone along, hopefully. And you got us for a bunch more years to come. And in the weekend edition of the Wall Street Journal, there will be a big profile laying out how successful this program has become. That's because of you guys. We are trying to be everywhere. We have 550 AM stations and FM stations out there, including the most recent edition, 106.9 FM, the Las Vegas affiliate that we have, where you can hear us every day from 9 a.m. until noon Pacific time. We just added the opposite coast, basically, with Baltimore, WBAL. We appreciate everybody who is now listening to us on that big signature station. And we continue to roll up a lot of affiliates. You got us on satellite radio. The podcast, I saw they didn't include this in the Wall Street Journal, but I think they had it on the cutting room floor. Maybe there'll be a little additional box of info. Did you see this? I didn't know the numbers. We've had over 500 million podcast downloads as a part of the Clay and Buck Show and also the Clay and Buck Podcast Network. That's an unbelievable number. I saw that and I said, that's crazy. So the number of you that are getting the show on podcast is also extraordinary. And now we're on YouTube. So if you haven't already signed up and subscribed, like I said, last week we had our most watched video ever, nearly 500,000 views for a segment on this program, which is incredible. We're hitting a brand new audience there. And if you click like and subscribe, that helps us. We have a lot of people watching us live right now. This week has been the biggest audience watching live so far, in the tens of thousands, which is a small pinprick of the millions of people out there that are listening every single day on traditional radio. But we thank you for being with us. Okay, we are 2 months out, even if the Wall Street Journal made me look awful in the photos, according to Carol Markowitz. And by the way, before we get into the serious discussion about Michigan and Texas when it comes to Senate primaries. I thought this was interesting and funny, even though I am the butt of the joke here. We have a couple of listeners who sent in emails, and they were taking shots at me. Clay, this is from Edgar. Not a lot of Edgars out there, I might mention. Edgar says, maybe go by Ed. Did you piss off the photographer? Horrible picture. Is your head really that long? It's huge. You look like a deer in the headlights. Do yourself a favor. Remove the picture from your website. Stop talking about it. It should go away after a few years. Well, that doesn't sound great. I'm going to be honest. Maybe Carol Markowitz knew exactly what she was talking about. Thank you for the feedback, Edgar. It's always great to hear from fans. There were some more in here, but I can't find them right now. But I appreciate all of you, and we will get to those. 800, by the way, 282-2882. Okay. Couple of things that are out there. Okay, yeah, here's Linda. Why does that photographer hate you? That is a terrible picture. Because of the unfortunate lighting, one side of your... This is really very specific. This is very detailed in its takedown. One side of your face looks gaunt from the shade, while the other side looks puffy and swollen, like a cartoonish toothache. Weirdly asymmetrical. Surely he took more than one photo. Why choose that one? I again, just people teeing off on me left and right. I got to stop being photographed. I'm just going to have to retire. Pamela, what did Pamela say? Did she also tee off on me? I can't even keep up. So anyway, the article is up. The article itself, minus the pictures, is very entertaining, and I think you will enjoy it. All right, Buck. We were talking about AOC. And the fact that TMZ interviewed her and that clip is going viral and she looked very, impressive and was doing well. We also have been talking about everything surrounding Abdul El Sayed and Tallarico. And Tallarico, the clips continue to come out of the things that he has said in public. And I understand that this is considered to be a close race. I think largely it's because Texans don't think Tallarico can win, and they haven't felt like they're in a real contestable race. But I do want to play some of this for you because there should be consequences for saying this in a state like Texas. Here is James Tallarico, who says capitalism is an oppressive system, and he links it to white supremacy and climate change. Texans, listen, cut one.
2: I'm so thankful that you asked this question, and also thankful that young activists have really drawn the link between climate change and white supremacy and capitalism in our country. And I think only ending the ways that all three of those oppressive systems work together are we going to be able to begin the process of dismantling them.
10: Fuck. Climate change, white supremacy, and capitalism, all oppressive systems that work together. This guy, they are telling you, is ahead in the polls right now in Texas.
6: It's hard to believe. And it doesn't really matter. It's worth noting that, too. The polls don't matter. All that matters is who wins on election day. And we're hearing from people now that Paxton is going to be on the airwaves a whole lot more, a lot more spending going on from the pro-Paxton side of things in the media. We will have our friend Michael Berry joining us, I think, tomorrow. The czar of talk joining us out of Houston. Because he is as dialed in on this as one can possibly be. To give us a sense as to what is maybe concerning about the current state of that Paxton v. Tallarico race and what is just wait and see or give it a little time, right? Because I think there's both of those things are true right now. Some of it is Tallarico is doing a little better than one would anticipate. But when he says things like that climate change, I want to make sure I get the trifecta here. Climate change is tied to white supremacy, is tied to what was the other thing?
10: Capitalism. White supremacy, capitalism. And climate change are all connected as part of the oppressive systems of America.
6: You'll notice that they throw these things together, and there is ideological connective tissue between these things when it comes to these leftists and the jargon that they rely on. But it is really just socialism, communism. This is a religion of malcontents. This is just telling everybody that whatever frustrations they have, whatever anxieties they have, in many cases really caused actually by the left themselves. They manufacture anxieties, they manufacture delusions. But whatever those things may be, it is the fault of Republicans. And if you just give them, meaning Democrats, power, they will address these things. It's concerning, Clay, because this is effective politics, unfortunately. The politics of resentment and envy have been with human beings for as long as we have had societies, tribes, huts together somewhere in the wilderness. This has been the reality for us. People who aren't where they want to be want an excuse. They don't want accountability. They want an explanation that it is some other group or some other people. This can lead to wars. This can lead to communism. This can lead to a whole bunch of things. And Tallarico is doing that thing while also telling people, I'm here for you. I feel your pain. He knows that there are challenges right now with affordability for people. And I will say the messaging on the right here has not been great. When people say, oh, deal with it, or my generation had it tougher, or whatever it may be, keep in mind that the average, now we get into, is it the average or the median? Is it the mean or the median? But let's just say the average, the mean American home is up 50% in price in 5 years. That's a huge problem for people who believe that home ownership and having a stake in a community that is at least feels somewhat permanent, even though you still have to pay property taxes. That is something that is a policy outcome. That is not the result of the free market working, just so everyone is clear. We could talk about why that is. These were policy decisions that have been made that have led to that, most notably spending and inflation. But that's why housing is so, buying a home is so expensive. And that's something that's a challenge. Healthcare and the quality of care versus the cost of care, that is not because the free market has failed. It is because we have moved further and further from a free market system where people are not accountable for the dollars they spend. They're not accountable for the health decisions they make. It is all just one big lie that somebody else is going to pay for everything. Clay, we're fighting against Santa Claus. In the case of Tallarico, we're fighting against a very odd Santa Claus. But a guy who promises everything will be free and everything will be fixed is always going to have people who want to listen.
10: We've got another one that is just as bad on Tallarico. And then we got an El Sayed. Here is Tallarico saying, Texas oil and gas, it's like cassette tapes. You don't really need it anymore. Cut to.
2: We all know that Texas has been a leader in oil and gas, but in many ways, that's like being a leader in cassette tapes in the 1980s. That industry is not going to last. And if we want to ensure we have an economy that's going to work for our children and our children's children, we got to be ahead of the curve. And Texas has to lead instead of follow on this issue.
6: So he's not just weird. He's also ignorant. He doesn't really understand anything. So does he get a pass on the leftism because he does the whole but I love Jesus too thing? Is that what this is? Because he's got that preacher thing going on, the fact that he's a communist and an ignoramus about how the world functions is not a problem for people? I'm surprised by that. Well, actually, no, I'm not surprised by it, but it's frustrating.
10: I think it's just a sign that a lot of Texans are not yet paying attention. And I hope I'm right about that. I hope as the fall progresses in the next 60 days and people get back to school and they start to recognize that a midterm election is coming up, that they become aware. I stand by this. I think Jasmine Crockett would have been a far more difficult opponent for Ken Paxton than Tallarico is. I really do believe that. Here is Abdul El Sayed. This is crazy. I would think that this will soon be echoing throughout the state of Michigan. He says, if you want to achieve the American dream, you need to move to Canada because the Canadian dream is far more likely to become a reality. Cut 29.
11: Contrary to what we're taught, that we are the land of opportunity where anyone with a dollar and a dream can make it. In fact, too few people have that first dollar. Economic data shows us that if you want to achieve the American dream, well, you should move to Canada because it's twice as likely there. Here, where you start predicts where you end.
10: Okay. Now, Buck, it's not good to say so much for the American dream, you should move to Canada anywhere. But for all our Michiganders out there listening, the Canada-Michigan rivalry is real. To have someone trying to represent the state of Michigan, remember, and I didn't know this. I'm not great at geography if I haven't been there before. There are parts of Canada that are much, much further south than Michigan, right? So you're talking, my father-in-law lives on the Detroit River. You look across the Detroit River, boom, there is Canada. You go across the Ambassador Bridge. Sources close to me, a.k.a. my wife, inform me that sometimes kids who grow up in Michigan go to Canada because the drinking age in Canada is 19, and you used to be able to cross back and forth across the border very, very easy. So this is not even the equivalent. I don't think saying you should move to Canada to have a better life would play very well anywhere in America, but I know it doesn't play well in Michigan based on proximity, rivalry, and everything else. These are radical dudes. Abdul El-Sayed is a radical dude to represent Michigan. James Tallarico is a radical dude to represent the state of Texas. I hope that people are paying attention and the money is being spent well enough to make people aware of just how out of step with the average Michigander and Texan these two in particular battleground Senate races may end up being, how far off these guys really are.
6: You know, I think, Clay, with a lot of this, there's multiple messages running at the same time from these candidates, and that they speak out of both sides of their mouths to people who don't care what's being said out of the other side, if that makes sense. Meaning that with El-Sayed, he's going to say the things he needs to say for the hard left to be excited and on board, because that's who he is. But then when it comes to speaking to a room full of union plumbers or electricians or carpenters or whatever it may be, he's just going to talk affordability, affordability, affordability, and hope that that message completely overrides any concerns that they would have about that weird commie talk where he sounds like some kind of a robot in his getting a master's in gender studies somewhere. Like, that part of it they'll forget about, and that's the game. So I don't know that running, especially because the issues here are so central and so clear about what's going to make a difference in the midterms, I'm not sure that, oh, look at how silly this guy is on this issue, is going to make as much of a difference as we would like it to. It's more on the core issues that people care about, who is saying the right thing. Do you know what I mean? This is where, yeah.
10: I mean, I think this is the genius of AOC. She just waved away everything that she argued for about 10 years by saying, oh, you know, we got a little crazy then. Ha ha.
6: Yeah.
10: And Democrats are Yeah, you know, we did. Let's move on. And I just think this is crazy. By the way, the judge has gotten, I want to make sure my
6: Lindsey Clancy
10: is right,
6: case,
10: another jury note. We'll see. It could be them continuing to say we can't reach a verdict. Just FYI, that is the live story on every network right now, so we will update.
6: Can I ask you a question? You can tell me this. Do you think if this goes to a hung jury, it is one or several? It's definitely women on the jury who refuse to budge.
10: Several. I have lost. I did not have a lot of faith in liberal white women. To be fair, before this trial started. I have lost so much faith in liberal white women, even more so. I didn't know I could go lower in my personal estimation of them. I've gone a lot lower as this case has continued to play out. I'm just going to be honest with you. We will update you. They are in the courtroom. Breaking news coming very shortly there. We may even be able to take it live for everybody who is following this case. This is day 5, I believe, of deliberations. Look, do you need more energy in your life? Are you chasing around the kids? Are you chasing around the grandkids?
12: 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Right there when you need them most. 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
6: We're living in defining moments each day. Today, a woman facing an unexpected pregnancy can order the abortion pill online, and without taking input, she makes a rash decision that cannot be undone with the life of her unborn child. 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
6: Welcome back into Clay and Buck. We have a quick turn here. I just want to say we're watching very closely for any updates on the verdict in the Lindsey Clancy trial. And also, Clay, I'm seeing this. A 56-year-old woman has been arraigned in court now for intimidating Lindsey Clancy jurors. That's how, this is like a middle-aged woman, I'm going to guess a liberal, a middle-aged white woman was intimidating the jury, videoing them in a restricted area. Now they're saying she was trying, I don't know more details than that, but Clay, she's facing serious prison time for trying to tamper with the jury, essentially.
10: We'll give you the absolute latest on that trial when we come back. They're in the courtroom right now.
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10: Born on America's darkest day of 9/11, the Tunnel to Towers Foundation has been helping America's heroes ever since. In this 25th anniversary year of 9/11, we honor heroes like New York City Police Department Detective Eric Kaleha. The detective was a Bensonhurst, Brooklyn native, dreamed of being a police officer, and fulfilled that dream by joining the NYPD in 1994.
6: He worked his way up to the rank of detective and answered the call after September 11th, serving at Ground Zero in the months that followed. In 2022, he was diagnosed with multiple cancers tied to his heroic service. Just 5 months later, he passed away from a 9/11-related illness. Eric is survived by his wife, Marilyn, and his two children.
10: To honor his life and service, Tunnel to Towers paid off the mortgage on the Kaleha family home through its Fallen First Responder Home program. 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Go to T2T.org. That's T, the number 2T.
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0: An 8th bear attack this year. A person in a backyard lawn chair in Steamboat Springs had a bear approach and scraped their knee. A neighbor with bear spray sent the animal off. Parks and Wildlife reports more than 3.5 times the average annual bear interactions this year due to ongoing drought. Drivers in downtown Denver this week should plan for lane closures that could impact the morning and evening commutes.
1: Crews will be repairing concrete and pavement along Blake Street, Spear Boulevard, and Auraria Parkway to 11th Street. Two left lanes will close on Blake Street and continue west on Auraria Parkway. Southbound Spear will also have two left lanes closed, while one northbound left turn lane to Auraria Parkway will be closed. Drivers are urged to use alternate routes and allow extra time.
0: That's Mindy Stone reporting. In college football, CSU wins its first game under new coach Jim Mora, 35-13, the final over Wyoming in Fort Collins.
22: 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You're leaving at 0400 in the morning on a C-130.
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1: Welcome back in, Clay and Buck. All right, update from inside of the courtroom. The judge basically says, even though you remain deadlocked, which is the note from the jury that came today around the middle of the afternoon here, just in the last 20 minutes or so, go back and keep deliberating. So this was the same thing the judge said yesterday. I don't know how many times the judge can continue to send back a deadlocked jury to continue deliberations. Some of you out there may well have tried cases where this has happened many different times. It's not that common to have a jury multiple times basically tell the judge, we're not going to agree. And the judge keeps saying, go back and keep talking. Buck, I don't know what the actual numbers are here. I would be very surprised if the men, there are only three men on this jury, I would be very surprised if the three men on this jury are saying, we think she is not guilty. I would be very surprised simultaneously, based on what we've seen from the behavior of women in Massachusetts, if all nine women were saying she's guilty. Does that make sense? I think if this would be miserable if you are the men who are saying, but she killed her three kids, and some of the women on this jury just keep saying, but she was really depressed. You don't understand. And we were talking about this off air. My wife is super fired up about this. And her argument is that women are not talking enough among themselves about how there are now going to be arguments that are made that women, because of their hormones, can't make rational decisions. And that was actually an argument that used to be made 100 years ago.
2: The term hysteria actually is related to the Greek for, I think it's womb or uterus or something, and that's where...
1: The hysterectomy, obviously, corrected to that, is connected to that as well. So her argument is, we keep saying, hey, we want women in positions of power, and then when a mom kills her three kids, a ton of women show up and say, oh, but she was really depressed. And then my kids, who have actually been paying attention to this now, one of them said, hey, on TikTok, Dad, there are now guys arguing, why can't men say, hey, our testosterone levels were really high, or I was taking steroids? Why can't men cite their own hormone levels to argue that they aren't responsible for criminal behavior? Which, I got to be honest with you, is not a crazy take if we're going to start saying. And I come back to two things. That Irina Zarutska murder. If you watch that guy stab her in cold blood on the Charlotte public transit, and your immediate response was, well, he's probably mentally ill, he shouldn't be held accountable for that first-degree murder, I question how many of you did that who are now saying Lindsey Clancy isn't responsible. And, Buck, you were just talking about the young mom who got stabbed in Times Square in the middle of the day. They shot because the woman was brandishing a knife, the woman who committed that murder, so she is dead. But she was mentally ill. Should the young mom who got stabbed in Times Square, should the person who did that, if she were still living, not be charged and convicted of first-degree murder? I just think we are opening a huge can of worms. If I was depressed or my hormones were behaving in a way that isn't normal, and so I can't be held criminally responsible for strangling to death my three children, I just think we're going to a dark place where you're going to see a lot more of these arguments coming out. And frankly, when evil happens, I'm not very interested in making excuses personally for evil.
2: I mentioned this, Clay, on Twitter or on X, and I would direct anyone to go check it out, not just my little musing on the subject, although that might be of interest to some, but the article in question is about 20, 21 years ago. The New York Times did this piece. And this is back when the Times used to at least do occasional acts of real reporting, maybe by accident, but it would happen. And the New York Times came up with this idea, or rather was exploring this idea, that for forensic psychiatrists, so these are people whose specialty is in the intersection of mental health, the psychological and psychiatric realm, and the law. So the criminally insane is something that forensic psychiatrists would be dealing with on a regular basis. And they kept running into, when people would spend time studying, analyzing, interviewing the worst of the worst murderers, they would find that the justifications, not justifications really, but the explanations, the analyses, the assessments of why they did what they did always fell short, didn't make sense, seemed kind of, and that they kept coming back to one word, evil. That these people enjoyed cruelty, suffering, extreme, psychological duress and terror of other human beings, felt zero remorse, knew what they were doing, chose to keep doing it, were well aware of what was going on. And I thought one of the even more interesting things was that they were able to map out, using CT scan of the brain, that, Clay, when people who are, they refer to them in the piece, I believe, as predatory psychopaths, because there are a lot of psychopaths. Psychopathy is far more common in society than people realize. But predatory psychopaths, criminal, mass murderers, people like Ted Bundy and Manson and this, people who have that psychological profile, when they see extreme violence, even if it's a natural disaster or if it's, violence and warfare, their brain reacts differently to it.
1: Yeah.
2: So you start to say, okay, well, in meaning that, like, it actually hits their pleasure center and not their empathy or not their fear center. They look at this and they go, ooh. Now, at some point, you can even get into, as we get a better understanding of the mind, well, then maybe that's just the way their mechanics work or something. And so does that change their culpability? To which I would just say, to me, if you're criminally insane to the point where you have harmed people, isn't that a better... Isn't the notion that you could be criminally insane and let out of prison ever utterly backwards? Because if you're a person who has had their faculties and did a bad thing could be reformed and more trusted in their reform than a person who was completely bonkers and did something horrible, and then you're told later, now they're stable? Says who?
1: I'll give you an even darker example of the Lindsey Clancy defense. People who are into child porn are into kids. Their brain is wired differently, as you were just saying, Buck. That's why we have to protect them from kids. Are you just going to say, well, that's the way, protect them from being in proximity to kids, protect the kids from them. Are you now just going to say, well, it's the way their brains are wired. What can we do? Because there are, by the way, some sick people on primarily the left now that will say that.
2: Yes, they will.
1: They understand. And so I just, look, there are some things that are so evil that we have to make it clear that we are not going to excuse it in any way. You and I agree on this. Child murder is the worst thing that a human can do. To make any excuses for it at all is, to me, a failure when it comes to the most basic responsibility of adults everywhere, which is protecting children. Your point is a good one, where you might sit around and say, hey, what should the tariff rate be with Canada? And you can argue and we can have a debate about how to bring back manufacturing and all these things. When I hear people say Lindsey Clancy should not be found guilty because her hormones are an issue and she was really sad, it makes me angry to even have to respond to that argument, because I think even by taking it as an argument, that's a difficult spot to take. To celebrate her is even a step beyond that. And frankly, I think we've seen into the dark soul of much of the nation in their response in this case.
2: I really mean this. Doing this show, which is always, because we are live and unscripted, and it's a work in progress because we are progressing as we do the work every day, and it gives us an excuse both to learn a lot so that we can come to the show not just equipped with current events, but facts and background for the analysis. And so I just am able to pull this up because I was curious as we're having this discussion. When was the first time somebody used the insanity defense? Because this is would be a relatively, because psychology as a field of study has not been around for that long. Did you have something on the insanity defense?
1: Well, I think one of the first was Daniel Sickles, who we talked about, the individual who killed his wife's lover, who later became a Civil War general, lost his leg at the Battle of Gettysburg, and was one of the successful men of his era. He argued that he was overcome with rage when his wife was cheating on him. He saw her paramour, and he killed her, and he was found not guilty by reason of insanity.
2: So you mentioned the Civil War. It's interesting. That's right around the time when it first appeared anywhere.
1: Yeah.
2: But the first appearance was in England. Obviously, English common law is a huge precedent for our own system and everything else. Something called the McNaughton Rule. Manhattan Rule, I think is. I don't know how to pronounce this. It's M apostrophe. And this is from Psychology Today. The insanity defense was born in England in 1843. So, Clay, just some years before the case you cited in this country about Sickles. The Manhattan Rule was established by Daniel Manhattan, who was psychotic, was acquitted of attempting to assassinate the British Prime Minister. Following public debate over this verdict, the House of Lords established the Manhattan Rule, which became the foundational legal test for insanity in both Britain and the United States. Under this rule, a defendant must prove they had a disease of the mind that stopped them from understanding the nature of their actions or understanding right from wrong. Now,
1: and this goes to...
2: I don't think Lindsay Clancy, by the way, fits that description. I think that she knew what she was doing. She planned out what she was doing. She was aware of everything, and she knew that it wasn't a good thing. She didn't think that this was somehow going to, you know, bring about the Messiah or something by murdering her own children. So anyway, sorry, you were saying?
1: So, no, I was just going to say this goes to, again, the foundation of most crimes is the actus rea and the mens rea. The act itself is being acknowledged in this defense, i.e. you did kill someone. They're saying you lack the mental capacity, the mens rea, to be responsible for it. Now, in the case of someone like Daniel Sickles, Buck, what it provided was an avenue for a jury to say, yeah, he may have done it, but the other guy deserved it, right? I mean, that was basically the argument he made, which is different than what she is saying.
2: Right. That branched off, actually, as I said. Crime of passion became an affirmative defense that now is an off branch of what you're talking about, which was the temporary insanity of finding your wife with a lover. Crime of passion, I think I said that they got rid of those rules. You guys in Texas, you don't mess around. They got rid of those rules in like the 70s as an affirmative defense.
1: I think, again, you're going to see way more psychology-related defenses, hormone-related defenses, and I think it just is an ultimate direct attack on the most important part of humanity, in my mind, which is individual responsibility. But we will continue to update you. Doesn't sound like there's going to be a verdict, certainly not while we're on the air today.
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0: welcome in to, well, really to the end of Clay and Buck for the day. We will be back tomorrow, though, which is exciting, and every day thereafter. And want to, again, tell you, please go check out the piece on us in the Wall Street Journal. I think it'll be on the print version this weekend. Very, very nice. The Wall Street Journal, very nice, saying lovely things about Clay and Buck. They're beautiful over at the Wall Street Journal. Beautiful, a great paper, doing huge numbers. We love them over there. And they did a great piece, a profile on the show. And I think it also just reflects, truly, it reflects really well on the audience, all of you, for this program, because they're like, yeah, you guys are doing it the right way, and you're doing it day by day and piece by piece, and not relying on nonsense and chicanery and skullduggery and conspiracy and craziness to get people to tune in. So here we go. John, this is M on the Talkbacks. Hit it.
1: Guys, this banning of flock cameras is democracy at work. The voters are saying, get those things the hell out of here, off the streets. I don't want to be surveilled. I mean, in spite of the fact that you don't have a right to an expectation of privacy driving on the road, because driving's a privilege. God bless you guys. See you later.
0: Thank you. Fair point. And that's why we're talking about it. Yeah, people, there's not like a constitutional right to have flock cameras. I'm not saying that that the government should necessarily be able to just override the will of the people, but I just think, Clay, on balance, it's about guiding the usage of, it should be about guiding the usage of the technology, not just getting rid of it. So I'm advocating.
2: Let's have some fun to close here, by the way. Allison in California, the Patriot Radio, Jay.
3: Oh, my God, I just looked at that photo. It's like the photographer gave Buck some sort of instant facelift and just a massive glow-up, and just thought Clay wasn't worth the effort and just gave him a little blur.
0: Hey, that's just a photo of me in a T-shirt. There's no AI or anything. This is hurtful. No
2: Pam in Alaska, continuing to pile on. H.
4: Can we rule out that Clay's head may have actually just gotten larger? I mean, we know he went on his book tour, and we had the grandmas in line getting touchy-feely, and built the home in Florida, I think, with a pool, with a view of a pool, and he's poised to buy his WNBA team. I don't know. He's got some swagger. Is it possible his head did get bigger? I mean, it could just be science.
0: Shots fired, buddy.
2: Yes.
0: Pam, lighting you up from a distance.
2: All the women.
0: Lighting you up like the Iranian Navy.
2: All the women just teeing off on me. In all seriousness, go read the piece. It's a good one. We thank you for the privilege of talking to you every single day.
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11: I'm Charlie Worzel, and welcome to Galaxy Brain. 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
14: Iran warns of a painful response if the U.S. strikes again. I'm Carmen Roberts, Fox News. U.S. and Iran trade military strikes after Iran attacked two U.S. Navy ships this weekend, ramping up tensions again.
15: CENTCOM says it was an aircraft carrier and a guided missile destroyer, but the attack was repelled, changing the equation against Iran. The United States responded, striking three Iranian oil tankers, with CENTCOM Commander Admiral Brad Cooper saying, "We will not hesitate to defend American forces and, if necessary, destroy Iran's limited and exposed oil fleet." This does come as the region looks for ways around the contested waterway.
14: Fox's Trey Yingston, Tel Aviv, and the U.S. military says that Iran's claim that it attacked an unmanned vessel in the Strait of Hormuz is a total lie. Meantime, U.S. Envoy Steve Witkoff and Jared Kushner are in Kyiv today to meet with Ukrainian President Zelensky. They met with Russian President yesterday in Moscow as part of a renewed push to end that war. Another hurricane is aiming for Hawaii. Hurricane Lowell weakened a bit to a Category 3 storm with 125-mile-an-hour winds as it pushes through the Pacific towards the western part of the islands. Fox Weather's Mike Seidel has more from Hawaii.
16: It's going to be basically a tropical storm as far as the impacts go. The closest pass will be about midnight tomorrow night, Hawaiian time. That's 6 a.m. on the East Coast. It's still a major hurricane, a high-end Cat 3 at 125-mile-an-hour maximum sustained winds. We expect wind gusts probably 50, maybe 60 miles an hour. Officially, the Hurricane Center gives the

0: Odds of sustained tropical storm force winds, that's 39 miles an hour or higher at about 50-50. We're not expecting a damaging hit from a hurricane. We're expecting a brush by. We'll have the rainfall, 4 to 8 inches. The mountaintops may get as much as 14, and then it will zip on out of here as we get into Tuesday.
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1: Germany's far-right Alternative for Germany party is leading in a regional election in Saxony-Anhalt, but exit polls show that it's unclear whether the AfD can win enough seats to form the country's first far-right state government since World War II. The Trump administration is again asking the Supreme Court to allow restrictions on mail-in ballots ahead of the midterm elections. A federal judge has blocked the USPS from enforcing the president's order, and some states have already sent out ballots. In another case, the Supreme Court ruled political parties can get the lowest broadcast advertising rates for campaign ads. FCC Chair Brendan Carr tells Fox News.
5: Democrats are saying that Republicans have a massive cash advantage, and so they tried through lawfare to block that. They wanted to change the law right on the eve of this election. The Supreme Court has not allowed that.
1: Virginia mom Carrie Ann Parkinson is appealing her conviction for contributing to the delinquency of a minor by letting her five-year-old son walk alone through a gated neighborhood into a nearby pond. And she tells Fox News,
6: I know that a lot of people have seen the headlines and seen five-year-old alone at a pond. And I think if I saw that in isolation, I'd probably be alarmed too. But what this was a five-year-old on a pathway that he's very familiar with in his neighborhood that he loves.
1: And a judge sentenced Parkinson to 6 months in jail, but then suspended that sentence. Professional wrestler and metal band founder Andy the Butcher Williams died in the ring during a tag team match on Friday in Pennsylvania. The 48-year-old suffered some sort of medical episode and collapsed in the ring at Mr. Small's Theater near Pittsburgh. Doctors performed CPR, but he was later pronounced dead at the hospital. Williams from Buffalo, New York, wrestled and was also the rhythm guitarist for the heavy metal band Every Time I Die. I'm Carmen Roberts. This is Fox News.
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8: Wrapping up your noon hour drive around the metro area, looking pretty good. Moderately heavy traffic northbound I-25 from about Bellevue up to Evans. It loosens up there and starts to pick up and get a little bit busy again northbound between Lincoln Broadway up to Colfax. Slow speeds as well. Speeds down around 30-35 miles an hour southbound between 58th Avenue and Spear Boulevard. With the check on your drive, I'm Bill Jones.
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17: If you like guns, and even if you don't, you're in the right place. 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Why own an AR-15? Tom knows. New guns, politics, and shooting tips. All coming your way right now. Tom Gresham's your host, and you can call him at Tom Talk Gun. Now, here's Tom.

0: was the first, and he's still the best. For 30 years, Tom Gresham has been your trusted source on all things ballistic. 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Now, here's Tom.
1: Well, I'll tell you what, you better get some duct tape or some Flex Seal or something and bolt yourself into the seat. We got so much to talk about today. Well, unbelievable number of things going on. I'm Tom Gresham. I am your host. If you want to follow us over on X, I am at Gun Talk over there. You can follow the Gun Talk World on Facebook and YouTube. We have quite literally thousands and thousands of videos that we put up about guns and Second Amendment and a lot of other things. Been doing that a long time. I've been doing this a long, long time. And I'll be offering a little bit of perspective on that as we go through. This coming week, we will be commemorating 25 years since the attacks of 9/11. A lot of people who are voting now have no memory of that. They were not around then. It is like ancient history that they read in a book. And you can tell sometimes they don't understand the evil that's out there. And I don't want to tell you now what I'm going to talk about later, but let me give you the bottom line. There are still people out there who want to kill you. More to come. An incredible week we just had. I mean, there are times when you're thinking, boy, this is shaping up to be a good week. And then by the time the end of the week, you're going, oh, good grief. That was unbelievable. I thought, well, you know, who better to talk about that? Because she's right in the middle of all of this. Hannah Hill from the National Foundation for Gun Rights, the National Association of Gun Rights, the Palmetto State. I mean, Hannah, you're just doing all this stuff. Palmetto Gun Rights. I love that because you know my connection to South Carolina.
2: Oh, yes, I do know. And it's good to talk with you, Tom. It's been quite a week.
1: It's unbelievable. First of all, let me just say, National Association of Gun Rights has transformed itself. I just got to give you the kudos. Over the last, I don't know, 5, 6, 7 years, it has become a powerhouse and right in the middle of things and really not only a seat at the table, man, you're setting the table and moving in more furniture.
2: You know, it's been an incredible thing to watch. When I first started, I could never have guessed that this is where we would end up. And it just kind of goes to show, if I may, this is Sunday, so it seems a fitting day to do this. You know, we can put everything we want to into everything we've got into fighting the battle, but unless the Lord is fighting for us, then all that comes to nothing. And so we thank Him, we thank His providence for the opportunities He's arranged, and that just, you know, heart full of praise to Him today on this Sunday.
1: Yes, but there's also the truth that the Lord helps those who help themselves. There's nothing like working your butt off to get stuff done, and you have been doing that. All right, I mean, when I asked you to come on the show today several days ago, we didn't even know, or maybe you did. I did not know what was going to be happening, and so we'll talk about that in a second. But I want to talk about the fact that we now have a gun rights attorney running the Second Amendment section in the Civil Rights Division of the Department of Justice. Holy cow!
2: What an incredible thing. What an incredible thing.
1: Talk about that.
2: Completely unprecedented. I know. Okay, so it's a fun story, actually. So when we first started investing serious resources into building a legal wing, so our national shop was doing both lobbying and elections, passing constitutional carry in over half of the country. But then there was, what about the blue states, right? So there, you're not going to pass any good laws there. So that's where lawsuits come in, right? So we started putting some serious efforts into doing that right as we got the Bruin ruling from the Supreme Court. And that meant it was time to hit go, right? Time to really step on the offense and see what we could do to apply that ruling and tear down some gun bans across the country. Our attorney for that project was Barry Arrington. And Barry is like a one-man litigation army. He's a true believer. He's an activist and a liberty fighter, has been for years. Not many know this. He's a former state representative out of Colorado, where he was up close and personal trying to fight and hold back the blue wave that has since swept through that state. Yep, he's a really cool guy. And he was the one who was writing all of our lawsuits and litigating all of our lawsuits. At one time, we had 10 lawsuits filed against state and local gun bans across the country. And so as we fought those throughout the courts, and we ran up into a united front of lower court defiance, you know, they're not going to just line up with the Second Amendment because the Supreme Court told them to, regardless of the Constitution. Judges are just as much politicians, by the way, Tom, as a lawmaker is. Judges will start with the conclusion they want, and then they'll fill in the legal reasoning afterwards, or not, as the case may be. We came across a few of those as well.
1: Right.
2: So he was fighting those for years. When the opportunity arose to work for another longtime ally, Harmeet Dillon, over at the Civil Rights Division of the Department of Justice, Harmeet was doing the Lord's work there, fighting for the First Amendment, fighting for the Second Amendment. She'd already started that, fighting for free and secure elections, fighting the DEI blue wave, and beating it back very successfully. But they were very shorthanded, and they needed help. Obviously, the Biden-era attorneys at the Department of Justice weren't really interested in helping file Second Amendment lawsuits on behalf of the federal government.
1: No.
2: So, right. So she put out a call. We need help. And Barry heard that call, and he was like, you know what? I think this might be something that God has for me. So our loss was the nation's gain. Obviously, we miss him. But at the same time, the idea of being able to take what he was doing for just one organization and do it on behalf of the entire country, an opportunity like this was never going to come up for him or for the rest of us, honestly.
1: So we have a Second Amendment warrior now running the Second Amendment section at the Department of Justice, filing the lawsuits and filing the amicus briefs and all for the United States government in favor of the Second Amendment. That is a head-spinning, whiplashing move when you think what was happening under the Biden administration.
2: You know, it never really sinks in. Every time you stop and think about it, it's just like, how did this happen? And what sort of amazing result could we have never foreseen when we first started, everyone first started into the second Trump term 2 years ago. And it's been an incredible thing to watch. Over there, they are a very aggressive Second Amendment shop. Barry's taking all of the things that he learned the hard way, and he's, fighting with district attorneys, fighting with attorney general's offices, fighting with, in some cases, Bloomberg-backed lawyers. And, recalcitrant local and state officials who are passing these anti-Second Amendment bans. It's amazing
1: to watch
2: it.
1: But he's bringing the power of the federal government to this, a government that previously would wink and nod and sometimes actually support gun bans, and now it's going the other way. It is an astounding... And let me just say this, Hannah. I got to go to a break. I'm going to hold you over here.
2: Sure.
1: I've told people several times, I've been doing this for more than half a century, and never, ever in that entire time have I ever seen anything like this. I never even imagined in my most hopeful moments we could be at a place where we're having the successes we are having today. Does that make sense to you?
2: Absolutely. We're used to seeing the left be this aggressive. You know, the Biden era, the Obama era. Never thought to see it. See our side doing it right, and yet that's exactly what we're seeing from the Second Amendment shop, and it's incredible to watch.
1: It really is. Tell you what, we'll take a quick break here. We're talking with Hannah Hill from the National Firearms Gun Rights Group and also NAGGR, the National Association of Gun Rights. Our number here is 866-TALK-GUN. I'm Tom Gresham. Be right back.
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0: right, we are talking with Hannah Hill from the National Association for Gun Rights, and also the, and I want to make sure people get this, Hannah, National Foundation for Gun Rights, which is it's kind of the legal defense arm of NAGRA, right?
1: That's correct. Yes, Tom.
0: Okay, let's do this. I mean, there's so much for us to talk about. We buried one of the leads. We'll get to the big story in a second, but most people don't realize you have a mole in the White House.
1: I think actually, so backstory here. Our board chairman and co-founder, Dave Warrington, was a longtime attorney for Donald Trump throughout a lot of the tumultuous last few years. And when Donald Trump took office for a second term, he appointed Dave to be the official White House counsel. And I will say, Dave just wrapped up his time there and is going into a much-needed rest. But what a way to end. I know you're going to get we're going to get to the big news of the week. But, yeah, that's the thing. Yep. With Dave at the White House, we had an unprecedented opportunity to make some direct asks on behalf of the gun rights community and things that we've all wanted to see. An opportunity we may never see again. So, obviously, our President Dudley Brown's been at the White House a lot over the last 18 months working on some things. So,
0: when they say working on some things, things that we couldn't talk about, but we were kind of hoping. Everybody kept saying, well, why doesn't Trump do this? Why doesn't Trump do that? There's a time and a place for everything. And we keep saying, patience, grasshopper. It will come. You just got to wait for the right time. And then this past Friday, was the right time for several people. And I'm just going to do this real quick because it's a hell of a story. We're going to get to it, and then we're going to have Lee Williams on right after you to talk about it. But Donald Trump just issued presidential pardons for, was it four people?
1: It was five people.
0: Five people who were victims of the Biden administration, victims of the previous version of the ATF, victims of so-called experts at ATF who fabricated and perjured themselves, fabricated evidence, put them into prison for decades, sentenced to prison for decades, where the ATF experts went in and put parts into a non-functioning gun to make it function. Say, see, it's a machine gun. No, it was actually a toy before you put those parts in it and made it run. That's what they were doing. And now these people, not just pardoned, they're actually out of prison as of today, right?
1: That's right, and it was an incredible thing to see. Patrick Tate Adamiak, probably if you had to imagine the worst abuses of justice that the Biden-era ATF was capable of, you would have Tate's story. The more you look into it, and I know you're going to have Lee on. Lee is the expert in this, and he's the one who put Tate's story on the map for all. So much research. And the more you read into it, the more he tells you about it, it's just unbelievable what the federal government did to this young man for conduct that is not prohibited by the law, for conduct that other people are able to exercise freely, but for whatever reason,
0: You're saying that in a nice way. He did not break the law. This is a guy who was in the Navy. He was on the track to become a Navy SEAL. He was headed toward that training program. An unblemished record, and he liked guns, and he collected replica guns and cool old guns. And somebody said, oh, this guy's got a grenade or a grenade launcher. It was all replica stuff that he collected.
1: Right.
0: And they came in and they doctored it up and made him functional and sent him to prison. They sentenced him to 20 years in federal prison.
1: Again, for stuff that other people are doing freely. But for whatever reason, the Biden era ATF said, you know what, we're going to make this guy the poster child for what we want to do to all gun owners. And that's what happened to him.
0: Pure damned evil is what it was.
1: It was very, very evil. And that was, from day one, that's one of the things that we were all asking for. We need justice for Tate. Tate needs to be free, and he does not need to be suffering any 1 minute longer from what Biden's ATF did to him.
0: It took a lot of attention, and we'll get Lee Williams on because he was instrumental in putting this and keeping this in front of the public. But there was a lot of stuff going on behind the scenes, and I kind of really got a feeling that you and your crew were the ones who were doing this stuff behind the scenes.
1: Well, when your former board chairman goes to the White House, like I said, that gives you an unprecedented level of access to ask for some things. And this is one of the things we were asking for. Again, you know, as you mentioned, things move slowly. When our guys are in charge, things move slowly because we don't always know what the inner barriers and hoops and hurdles they have to contend with. But persistence paid off. And Dudley was at the White House. Different ones of us were at the White House, different times, a good bit over the past 18 months. And every time we had the chance to ask, to submit a list of asks, these are some things we would like to see the Trump administration do for gun owners. Tate's name was on that list. And I will tell you, a couple of months ago, we had the opportunity to submit a more specific ask. And we submitted a letter, signed by Dudley, asking for the pardon of Tate, but also a number of other people who were also victims of what we would consider a miscarriage of justice for exercising their Second Amendment rights. And so we had a list. And we were hearing things that said, you know what, we may have a really open door right now. And so we were all very hopeful, Tom. But I tell you, when I got up yesterday, Friday morning, I had no idea that that was going to be the day.
0: No kidding.
1: You should have been at our office, I tell you what. We got a text saying, this is going to be the day it happens. And then we got a call from the White House itself saying, President Trump signed 5 pardons that were requested on your list last evening, and would we please help reach out to some of those people because we were the ones that asked, and the Trump administration didn't have their contact information. Mm-hmm. And I just can't describe for you, Tom, what that felt like.
0: Tears. To be able to call. Tears.
1: There were so many. Yes, there were tears. And, you know, to be able to, George Peterson is another one mm-hmm. on the list. So he was on the list. We were in contact with his attorney, keeping in touch throughout the day, just to double check that he was actually able for, you know, everything to clear so that he could be released that same day, which he was.
0: And let me just say that this is not a commutation where they say, okay, you're not going to have to serve the rest of your sentence. This is a pardon. Yeah. It never happened. It's not on his record. He doesn't have to worry about being a convicted felon. It is as though you got into a time machine and went back and says, yeah, that never happened at all.
1: It is a full and complete pardon, and we have hope that if he still wants to serve in the Navy, he's going to have that option.
0: Wow. Okay, one other thing here. You got a heck of an upcoming birthday present I see here. I'll call you out because you already said it on X. On your 40th birthday, on December 2, Wednesday, December the 2nd, the United States Supreme Court is going to hear the AR-15 case.
1: That has been the day we have been waiting for years, pretty much ever since I started in this line of work, Tom. And, you know, we've all been working to get the Supreme Court to finally step in and settle the issue and strike down gun bans once and for all. And with the current court, we have every hope that they are actually going to do that when they rule. And, yeah, they just announced this week that the oral arguments for that case will be on my birthday. Now, I'll tell you, Tom, no woman likes turning 40, but it takes a little of the sting out when you get a birthday present like that.
0: It's not all bad, right?
1: It is not all bad, no.
0: And oh, my gosh.
1: It's going to be quite a day. And this was also the week everyone was submitting amicus briefs. Support asking the Supreme Court to do the right thing and to set us up for long-term success and beyond just this issue. So we're very excited.
0: And also, and the Department of Justice, you know, put together and filed a brief to the Supreme Court saying that the bans on AR-15s are unconstitutional. That's the United States Department of Justice saying that. Hannah Hill, thank you so much for everything you do and for sharing this. And look, you're welcome back here anytime. I love the stories, I mean, you guys are doing such good work now.
1: Well, it's always such a pleasure talking with you, Tom. I really appreciate it. It's been a good week for us all, hasn't it?
0: It really has. And now, celebrate and then go do some more, right?
1: Yes, sir. Will do.
0: All right. You take care. It is an amazing week. We are winning in ways that we never imagined. When we come back, I'm going to get the inside story on Tate Adamadiak, I believe I got that right. He was just pardoned by President Trump. We'll talk to the guy who is largely responsible for making that happen. listening to Gun Talk.
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4: Denver's suspended food, liquor, and cabaret licenses at Lodo's Native Hotel and Gatsby Social for the second time this year. The city order says the business has created an unsafe and at times violent environment in the area. Property owner Thierry Rignall tells Fox 31 the city's assertions are not true.
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4: The city says police had very little activity in the area when the bar was closed, but that incidents of violence spiked when the bar reopened. The Native Hotel remains open. 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Odd-numbered addresses water on Mondays and Thursdays. Even-numbered addresses in Inglewood water on Tuesdays and Fridays.
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15: I'm Chad Pergram with the Speaker's Lobby. President Trump has more than 2 years left in his term. The GOP is already starting to figure out what direction the party should go when he leaves office in early 2029. That debate will come into sharper focus with the approaching midterm elections and the realization that President Trump will soon be a lame duck. GOP strategists and political experts say the discussion about what comes next will begin to ramp up considerably after the November election. The debate will center on whether the Trump revolution on a host of issues such as trade will live on with the GOP. President Trump will leave a massive void behind. And President Trump is one of a kind. So it's not like Republicans can simply presume that Trumpism lives on. In the late 1980s and early 1990s, Reaganism had legs for a while, but that phenomenon died out. Some Republicans are mystified by the escalation of a trade war with Canada, especially as Republicans try to win tough races in several states along the Canadian border, including Maine, Michigan, and Alaska. With the Speaker's Lobby, Chad Pergram, Fox News.
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0: I would think that by now, you're starting to understand what I've been talking about. When I say there's never been a time in the history of the United States like right now when it comes to gun rights, like what's going on with the Second Amendment. I've been covering this for more than 50 years, and there have been some real down times when a lot of us thought, man, it'll never get better. Well, we thought, well, it might get a little better. But none of us, no one would ever, truthfully at least, say that he or she thought we were going to get to the place where we are today with Donald Trump pardoning people who were victimized by the ATF, with the United States Justice Department issuing or filing briefs to the Supreme Court saying AR-15s are protected by the Second Amendment and cannot be banned. It goes on and on. It's just a continuous hit parade of successes and winning. One of the people behind all of this, who is not just covering it, but pushing it and making things happen, is Lee Williams. He's known as the gun writer, and we welcome him right now. And Lee, I want to commend you and celebrate you, because you were and are the guy who got not only Tate, but four other people their presidential pardons this past week. Congratulations, sir.
2: Well, I thank you, Tom, and I would point out it is a group effort. I certainly couldn't do this by myself. There were a lot of people involved, but thank you. I appreciate
0: that. Yeah, you wouldn't let it go. I put on X. I said, look, if you look up dogged determination in the dictionary, you see a picture of Lee. I think that's true. You would not let this go. You were a dog with a bone, man. You wouldn't let it go.
2: Well, you know, as an investigative reporter for 20 years, you get a lot of phone calls, a lot of paperwork, a lot of stuff in the mail. When I got a packet from one of Tate's friends sent to me a year and a half ago, I started looking at it, and I expected it to not be true. And my God, as I kept looking at it, it's all true. We had an innocent man in prison. And
0: you're thinking, this can't be right. Surely this is not
2: right.
0: True. No one would have done all of this to this guy.
2: But they did, and he's out. I spoke to him this morning. He's doing great, and he is a free man, if you can believe that, thanks to President Trump.
0: Explain what the ATF, well, first, tell people who Tate is, and then explain what was done to him.
2: Tate was an active duty Navy E-6. He had been selected to go to SEAL school and was an officer. He was going to get his commission and become a SEAL. No doubt he would have made it. He had orders to go to Naval Special Warfare. He also had one of Gunbroker's top 500 websites where he was selling gun parts. I say again, he sold gun parts, not firearms. He did not have an FFL. If you needed a part for your gun, you could get one through Tate. And unfortunately, ATF, under Joe Biden, you know how corrupt they were. They saw him as somebody they wanted to take down because they didn't want any of his gun parts out there. So they set him up with a confidential informant who bought a PPSH-41 barrel shroud from him. That's a piece of metal that goes around the barrel to keep you from burning yourselves on it.
0: It's not even a barrel. Not even a barrel. It's just a piece of metal that goes around a barrel to protect your hand.
2: And the gun could function just as well without it. Well, they wrote him up and said that he had sold a machine gun. 40 federal agents kicked down his door. I mean, everybody, ATF, FBI, HIS, NCIS, SWAT, bomb squad, local police. They grabbed him. They charged him for possessing 33 machine guns. Of course, they found out that none of them were machine guns. Then they came up with what you'd call Plan B. They brought in this cat from the ATF who lied under oath and said a toy, Tom, was a machine gun. He had an M240 replica that they passed around the courtroom that was a toy. They hit him on a couple of RPGs that were bored full of holes and missing all their guts that were, I don't think they ever fired any rockets. So they made up these charges, and he went away for 20 years. And I couldn't believe it. I went through every piece of paperwork involved in the investigation and the trial, and I couldn't find that he did anything wrong. But he was sentenced for 20 years.
0: Now, Lee, would it be fair to say that in your career, you've had people come to you and say, I was railroaded and all, and when you look at it, you go, yeah, no, he's a bad guy. I can't help him.
2: That's the majority of the cases, Tom. Somebody who did something wrong, went to prison, doesn't want that on their record, or wants to get out of prison, and unfortunately, they don't tell the truth. Tate never told a lie. Tate only told the truth. And he got a pardon. He got a full and unconditional pardon. I spoke to him this morning. He's taking it easy. He just got home yesterday. He's been up all night talking to his friends, talking to his family, talking to his dad. He said he was numb-headed when we spoke, and he said he wanted to eat a burrito, if you can believe that.
0: How did this happen?
2: Well, it was a combined effort. There were a lot of folks that brought news of Tate to President Trump directly. I know he showed up at a golf course somewhere, having on pretty good authority, that one of the caddies handed him 40 pages of paperwork. Might have been a story or two in there from me. Yeah. So President Trump knew what happened to Tate, and I want to say that the head of the ATF, the new head of the ATF, Robert Cicada, was a big help. He went on the record saying, not saying whether Tate's innocent or not, but saying, hey, he should have gotten 20 years. If you look at the crimes that the ATF investigates and the charges and the sentences that they're going, he should have been out in 3 or 4, but no. They had a horrible ATF under Joe Biden and a horrible U.S. attorney who sentenced him to, and the judge, who is now not part of Tate's life anymore, thank God, who sentenced him to 20 years. It defies belief that the man who never hurt anybody, never been arrested before in his life, was doing 20 years for selling legal gun parts.
0: And people say, well, that kind of thing just doesn't happen in America. Well, I'm sorry, children, it actually does. And it has, and it will continue. But you were instrumental in getting it. So explain what the pardon does for him. It's like it never happened, right?
2: Right. I'll say it again, a full and unconditional pardon. He gives up none of his rights. He can possess firearms. He can go out and hunt because his dad owns some great land out there in Pennsylvania that's loaded with deer, duck, and geese. So he'll be hunting. He'll be owning firearms again. Hopefully, the ATF will get him back about $100,000 worth of firearms that they took from him. None of which were evidence, but I mean, he had some real collectibles. He had
0: They also took his money. He had some gold put away for savings. They took all of that.
2: Yeah, they took it all. He had some very expensive semi-auto open bolt handguns that they took. Those are about $5,000-$6,000 a piece. They took everything, and they're sitting there. I hope if Director Cicada does the right thing, I hope he can help get Tate to get his stuff back from the government, because he can possess firearms now.
0: Is there anything he can do, for instance, to sue the federal government?
2: Well, funny you should mention that, but yes, there is. And I'm not saying he's doing it. I'm not saying he's not. I know he's spending a couple of days just getting his wits back. I mean, he's got his truck is not running. He's getting that fixed up. He's got expired driver's licenses. He's going to go out and get those. He's taking care of himself first, and then I think he's going to look at how he goes on forward. I know he's also talking about getting back into the Navy because the Navy never dismissed him, never discharged him. He was given an honorable discharge when his time ran out. They were very good to him. I think they knew right away that this young man would not do anything wrong. So they allowed him to get a discharge, regular discharge with honors.
0: Discharge. Okay.
2: Honorable discharge, yeah. He was given that.
0: Terrific.
2: He can re-enlist if he chooses to. And he spent a lot of time in. He was an E6 when he got out.
0: How did you find out about the pardon?
2: I got a call from someone at SAF who said that there was another pro-gun group out there that had the pardon.
0: I just had Hannah Hill on right before you, yep. So she was talking about what they did. They were kind of working behind the scenes because they had a guy in the White House.
2: Yeah, and I'm so happy. That's why it's a team effort. It really is. I just wrote a bunch of stories telling the world about how this young man with a spotless record had been charged for no reason, arrested for no reason, and jailed for no reason.
0: Well, you say you just wrote some stories, except that you kept it in front of the public. You kept the pressure on. I am reminded, quick story, my wife is a counselor, and she was in one of these training session classes with a bunch of other people. And the scenario was, she's got this group of like five people. The scenario is, okay, you know, you're in this building, and the only way you can get out is one of you has to be sacrificed, and how are you going to decide which one to sacrifice and all that? And they're talking. This one guy in the just kind of not saying anything, and he says, "The hell with that." He says, "I'm a Marine. We're all getting the hell out of here." He just rejected the premise. That's what you did. Yeah. You rejected the premise.
2: Well, a lot of my motivation came from looking at the trial and what the AUSA and how they twisted every fact and cherry-picked what they wanted to tell the jury. I mean, she claimed that his down payment for his house were profits of illegal gun trafficking. She said she described gun broker as the dark web. She used Tate's military training against him. She claimed he stole the gun parts from the military, even though I don't know what a U.S. Army or U.S. Navy be doing running around with PPSHs. She claimed his honest business strategy was buying low and selling for profit.
0: And oh, my God, what a horrible thing. Way actually
2: greedy.
0: Trying to make a profit.
2: Yeah. But what really got me is she made him sound like a neo-Nazi, and he couldn't be anything farther from that. His grandfather's World War II war trophies were stored in his safe. I mean, that's all I got to say about it. He is an American, proud of it, and I'm glad as hell that he's out.
0: Amazing story. This is part of the larger package of where we are with the Second Amendment under the Trump administration.
2: Yeah.
0: I know people say, well, he didn't do this or he didn't do that. And I just want to say, you guys just shut the hell up, because I'm sorry, we're getting more under Trump than we've ever gotten under all previous presidents in the history of the United States of America.
2: I know. It's crazy. It's so fantastic. I mean, they might be able to run ARs in New York, in California, New Jersey, and Connecticut. I mean, it is just beyond belief what we're getting out of this. I just hope to God it stays, and I hope people realize that guns are not evil. Guns are great.
0: Well, and one of the ways we have to make sure that it stays and we continue to win is people have to not get complacent. Oh, we're winning. I don't have to go vote. Yeah, you got to vote. You got to vote in the midterms, because if you don't, they are going to try to undo a bunch of this stuff.
2: 100%. And think about it this way. Tate would be in prison for 16 more years had President Trump not done the right thing. I'm so happy about that.
0: So what else are you working on now?
2: We've got a few things coming. Depending on what Tate wants to do, I'll let you know on my website what he decides when he decides it. But there's other stuff coming too. We've got one of the other gentlemen who I've written about was also, he had not done prison, but now he's got a pardon. He had been charged with some rather poor choices of crimes by Joe Biden's ATF, and we'll be telling his story next.
0: Okay. Where can people keep up with what you're doing then?
2: They can go to SAF, as in SecondAmendmentFoundation.org. They always have it. They can go to my website, which is thegunwriter.substack.com. Those two sites ought to do it. Or you can go to armedamericannews.org. But yeah, go to SAF.org. They're the one that keeps me in business.
0: There you go. Second Amendment Foundation. And you make a great point, is that we're also in a new era where the gun rights groups work together. And, you know, it wasn't that many years ago they were fighting each other for turf battles and everything else.
2: Oh, I know.
0: And now they're working together. It's crazy.
2: I mean, we're having our conference later this month. NRA is going to be there. GOA is going to be there. Everybody's going to be there. It's beautiful. It's the way it should be.
0: It is, and it's the way things get done, and we're getting things done in a way and a rate that I've never seen before. Lou Williams, just congratulations. I want to give you my personal thank you. I cannot believe how you have stuck with this And frankly, you are the one person who may be more involved and give the most credit for getting Tate out of prison.
2: Well, thank you, Tom. I really do. That means a lot to me.
0: All right. You take care, my friend. Amazing stuff. Like I said, this is an amazing time. And I want to make sure that people understand this, frankly, is an anomaly. It's not like, oh, well, okay, well, this is going to be like this. This is great. This is where we are now. This is the new world. No, it's not. This is temporary. This is very, very temporary. There's a good chance we're going to lose some seats in the midterms. Then when we get to 2028, the president's election, don't know. But if the Democrats control Congress, they will have impeachment hearings for Trump. If they get control of the White House, they're going to work feverishly to undo the gains we have made in Second Amendment rights. They will once again weaponize the ATF. And there are plenty of people in the ATF who are very happy to put innocent people in prison. We saw that. We've seen that. Not just this case. I mean, I go back 50 years with this. An old family friend of ours got raided by the ATF way back. By the time they were done, they said, well, God, your records are actually better than ours. But that didn't stop them from coming in with vans and helicopters and kicking in doors and taking millions, literally millions of dollars of guns. And then when it was all said and done, they said, yeah, we can't really find any crime here. But don't you dare challenge us on this or try to get your guns back. Because if you do, then we'll find a way to charge you with a crime. After a year, he went back to them and said, okay, that's long enough. And so he filed suit against them. And the next day, they charged him with a crime. That was the ATF then. It's the ATF now, except that it's under different leadership. And it is different, but it is temporary. We got to take advantage of it while we can. So here's where we are. Our number here is 866-TALK-GUN or Tom-Talk-Gun. I'm Tom Gresham. I want to talk a little bit about, we're going to talk about taking care of your guns, about cool guns, expensive guns, how to get better at it, and just understanding that there are people who do want to kill you. They do. They want to kill you and what you should be doing about that.
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0: All right, coming up a little bit later in the show, we're going to be talking about how to clean your gun, what to lube your gun with. Is it possible to use too much lube on your gun? I also want to talk about custom guns, high-end guns. Do you need a high-end gun? Yeah, probably you don't have to have one. Are there benefits? Yes, most definitely. And there's a difference. And then there's always the question of, should you carry an expensive gun as your carry gun? It's always weird when people tell me, well, you know, if I get into a shooting, I don't want to have my expensive gun taken away from me. Trust me, that will be the least of your concerns. And if you shoot your custom gun better than anything else, and you have confidence in it, and you trust it, that's your parachute. Hear me again, why you want the cheap parachute? Don't really understand that. So this past week, we also had a new study came out. Fascinating. Professor English, Bill English, from Georgetown University. He did one in 2021, and this is the newest one, on basically gun ownership in America. How many people own how many guns? Which kind of guns? Fascinating. 40 million Americans own AR-15s or semi-automatic rifles. 40 million. A third, roughly, a quarter to a third of people who are buying guns for self-defense are women and minorities. Why is that important? Why do we even talk about that? Because it changes what the makeup is of gun owners in America. They call it the Overton window. What is normal? What is rational? What is accepted? And I'm just going to tell you, and I'll fill this in a little bit more in the next hour. Part of that is because of the attacks, the murderous attacks of 9/11. And I know you're scratching your head and going, what are you talking about? I'll explain it in more detail, but when that happened, people said, wow, there really are people who want to kill us. Honey, we probably ought to think about getting a gun for self-defense. And now we've had a quarter of a century of people saying, maybe we ought to get a gun for self-defense. And then saying, well, that shooting thing is kind of fun. Maybe we ought to get another gun. And maybe we ought to get an AR-15. And maybe we ought to, yes. And the answer is always yes. And in that quarter of a century, things have changed. And more people, millions and millions of people, of all walks of life, people of all colors, of all creeds, are buying guns and having guns and using guns legally and defending their lives with them at an incredible rate, using guns to save lives.

0: After fighting between the U.S. and Iran continued over the weekend, Fox's Steve Harrigan in Tel Aviv.
1: The back and forth in this fighting occurred on Saturday. Initiated by Iran, they launched two ballistic missiles at U.S. warships, a significant uptick by trying to attack unsuccessfully U.S. warships. The U.S. responded by hitting three Iranian oil tankers. Now, U.S. officials continue to stress the toll this war has been taking on Iran's economy, the currency crashing, inflation soaring, both the blockade and the hits on the tankers as well, really reducing Iran's ability to earn money from its oil. Israeli Prime Minister Netanyahu says the goal remains regime change.
0: Iran claims to have hit a U.S. ship trying to enter a restricted area in the Strait of Hormuz. No word from the U.S. The Secretary of Homeland Security says serious threats continue to face the U.S. Here's Fox's Grinnell Scott.
2: DHS Secretary Mark Wayne Mullen says assessing dangers terrorists try to inflict on America must constantly evolve.
3: Every time we stop a threat, a terrorist act, or a criminal activity that's taken place, they also change their tactics.
2: On Fox's The Sunday Briefing, Secretary Mullen said part of that evolution has terrorists working with drug cartels using methods that ground barriers can't stop.
3: We're having to realize that the threat comes from the air, too, with simple drones that people can buy online.
2: DHS was created in 2002 as a direct response to the 9/11 attacks 25 years ago with bipartisan congressional support. Grinnell Scott, Fox News.
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0: The Republican National Committee getting ready for its first ever midterm convention to try to tie GOP congressional candidates to the president. It's this coming week in Texas. Fox's Alex Hogan at the White House.
7: President Trump will travel to Dallas, Texas for the GOP midterm convention with other members of his administration this week. And he is expected to be giving the keynote address on Wednesday. Vice President J.D. Vance also expected to make an address at this convention. Among the other keynote speakers that we can expect, Scott Bessent, Attorney General Todd Blanche, Health Secretary Robert F. Kennedy Jr., Dr. Oz, Scott Turner, Caroline Leavitt, the former White House Press Secretary, and Donald Trump Jr. Among the Republican leadership, those in attendance will include House Speaker Mike Johnson, Senator John Barrasso, Senate Majority Whip. But Senate Majority Leader John Thune is not expected to attend.
0: A number of Republican candidates are skipping the convention. They fear that the president's low approval ratings will hurt their campaigns. The annual Socialism Conference underway in Chicago. Here's Fox's Madeline Rivera.
8: This year's Socialism Conference is coinciding with Labor Day weekend, which is generally seen as the start of the general election season. Attendees say the annual event is bigger this year than it has been in previous years, and they want to propel that energy to expand their footprint. The national co-chair of the Democratic Socialists of America, Megan Romer, says they're going to be all gas and no brakes, her words, trying to get not just their primary winners elected, but also down-ballot candidates, including mayors, state house representatives, and city council members.
0: Republicans are raising the alarm against what they're calling a rise of communism in the U.S. Democratic Socialist candidates deny they're communists, and for the most part, they have not advocated communist positions. I'm Roger Stern, and this is Fox News.
9: 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Well, your Sunday afternoon drive around town looking pretty good. We did have an

0: Toyota Crown southbound at 25 at 84th. That has been cleared, but we do still have some slowing back to about 120th. Moderately heavy traffic. A little bit slow southbound I-25 approaching Colfax. And that's about it. Another crash down south, though. I-25 northbound approaching Larkspur has been cleared, but we still have some delays as traffic returns to normal.
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2: 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One day, you might be able to send a warning back through time. The scientists are calling this a closed loop in time. 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
4: If you like guns, and even if you don't, you're in the right place. 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What's the best gun for personal protection? Why own an AR-15? Tom knows. New guns, politics, and shooting tips. All coming your way right now. Tom Gresham's your host, and you can call him at Tom Talk Gun. Now, here's Tom.

0: to Gun Talk, you know, one of the things we have to do, or maybe we get to do, depends on your outlook, is we get to clean guns and we get to take care of them, because every gunsmith I talk to says, you know, a lot of their work involves taking care of guns that people didn't take care of. Well, all right, so you got to lube your gun. So what do you use? How do you do it? What's involved? Who better to talk about that than Steve Tapia? He's with Slip 2000. I've known this product from a long time ago because I was working with some Special Forces guys. We were doing some AR-15 stuff, and we were having a problem with a gun running, and a guy reaches into his bag. He pulls out this big tube or a bottle of Slip 2000. He says, here, just get it wet with that. And I did, and the thing ran like a top. I said, oh, okay, that's cool stuff. So that's how I got introduced to the product. All right, so where did it come from? Where's this company come from?
1: So the founder of the company, Greg Connor, he had an industrial chemical line. And what he did is he took that industrial chemical line and modified it to work on a shotgun because he hated cleaning a shotgun.
0: Okay.
1: So he would go out, he took a lubricant and a cleaner, and he went out and used it. And SLIP stands for Synthetic Lubricant Industrial Penetrant. That's what it stands for.
0: Oh.
1: And so the purpose behind that is you put it on as like a metal treatment. It goes in, penetrates, bonds with the steel. And then when you're out shooting, your carbon, copper, lead, plastic wad fouling doesn't stick and build up. It doesn't burn into the steel. And it actually hates carbon, so it'll dissolve it and blow it out as you're shooting. And what it ultimately does is it not only allows you to get more rounds between cleanings, it reduces your cleanup time.
0: It is one of the things that people talk about. They say, you know, if I over-lube, then it gets gummy or it attracts dirt or sand or grit. And I think what I hear you saying is that's not an issue here.
1: And it's not. It's our with our formula being synthetic, it's not in a. It does not attract dust, dirt, or sand at all. It's not like a petroleum-based product that's a magnet for it. In fact, a lot of guys will use it in place of grease on their over-unders and their hinge pins because it doesn't attract anything, and you don't get the galling that you would get from the traditional greases in there.
0: Well, that's interesting because, yeah, I've always been told that you use grease on those hinge pins, and you know, people say, well, don't use light oil in there because it won't work. But this is different.
1: No, a lot of guys use the gun lube on that, and they're extremely happy with it.
0: All right, so I'm looking at your website here, slip2000.com. You got at least three different lubes, a gun lube, an EWL, and an EWL-30. How do we know what to use?
1: Okay, so when we get this question, and we get it a lot, what's the difference in these lubricants? What I do is I try to qualify people. What are you shooting? How many rounds are you shooting? Where are you shooting? So the base overview of the lubricant is gun lube. Rifles, pistols, shotguns, recreational shooters, you use that. I can put the gun lube on my pistol. I can go out and shoot 300-400 rounds. I can come in with the gun lube as a CLP, wipe my gun down. It's clean. I put it away. I don't touch it again. It's fantastic. Where the EWL came into play was our tactical shooters and these trainers got a hold of it, and they loved the gun lube, but they said, hey, we go 500-600 rounds. We've got to re-lube. Got something that lasts longer? We made EWL. It's a same base with an added wear property. It'll last 4 to 5 times longer. So you could go on an AR platform and shoot 2,000 to 4,000 rounds, pull that bolt out, and wipe it off with your finger.
0: Okay, that explains why this guy was like that. It stands for Extreme Weapons Lubricant, but he was using the EWL on his AR.
1: Yes, absolutely. So it's the EWL is made for the chain guns, machine guns, and the AR platforms. High round count, high heat.
0: Okay.
1: Now the difference between the EWL and the 30 is simply viscosity. So the when we made the EWL, the viscosity dropped a little bit, went to from a 12 weight on the gun lube to about a 7 weight, which was weird, chemical thing. But the issue we had is people tend to over-lubricate because of the thinner viscosity. So they wanted something a little thicker. So we made a 30, 50, 70, 90 weight, sent those out to people to play with. They loved the EWL-30, and they loved our grease, which was the 90 weight. So our grease is EWL just thickened up. That's why it works so well.
0: I can understand what you're saying, because the EWL, it doesn't feel like it's thick. You put it on your gun, you think, well, I'm really not getting a good coating on it. But you're saying it's actually, it's more of a metal protection.
1: Yeah, so we when we talk about the lubricants, we say don't think of it as an oil, think of it as a metal treatment. Mm-hmm. And we tell people, put a few drops on and rub your bowl or your carrier group, cover everything with a thin coat. Don't just put it on your wear points or your locking lugs. Put a thin coat everywhere. One, it reduces friction and wear, but two, that protection will keep the carbon from building up and sticking and reduce your cleanup time.
0: Is EWL or the Slip 2000 products, are they also protection against rust, for instance?
1: They are. The gun lube does a fantastic job. The EWL does a good job, but when you're talking about long-term storage, we'd like to lean you towards the gun lube or the 30 weight because of the thicker viscosities.
0: Okay.
1: Yeah. So most guys that use the EWL and they're doing 6 months to a year and they're safe, zero issues with that. But when you're talking longer, we like you to do a little more prep. Use okay. the thicker viscosity.
0: You've also got some gun cleaning stuff. You got gun cleaners. You got, I love these sample packets because you get these little bitty containers and you can throw them in a gun case or wherever. And I store those things everywhere because you never know when you're going to need to take care of a gun. You go, oh yeah, I got one of those things over here.
1: You know, my favorite thing, Tom, are our gun wipes because I use the gun lube. When I come in off the range and I've done a couple hundred rounds, I use the gun wipes to just wipe and re-lubricate my pistol. And I can literally wipe it down in 2 minutes and put it away. I don't even touch it with the cleaner.
0: They're like the little handy wipes you use after you eat lobster or something to wipe your hands off, except it's got,
1: absolutely.
0: It's got the gun lube on them.
1: Absolutely. Those are fantastic. They're easy to take with you. Give some to your friends. Those are my favorite thing to use when I'm lubing and maintaining my firearm.
0: Throw a bunch of them in your bag when you're going into hunting camp. You could be the hero.
1: Yeah, absolutely. Absolutely.
0: Okay, you also have weird stuff. I mean, I'm looking at the website here, and you guys, honestly, sometimes I'm thinking you're having way too much fun. You got Christmas tree lube and Irish coffee lube and weird stuff. Now, what is that?
1: So 1 year, our marketing guy came up with, he wanted to do the pumpkin latte spice gun lube. And we all told him he was crazy. Uh-huh. And we said, you know what, go ahead and make some and we'll put it out there. And we sold out of it. And all we got was rave reviews on this little niche market of scented lubes. And now seasonally, we started to come out with some other ones. And I cannot tell you how popular they have become. It's unbelievable. I don't use them. I just want to go out and shoot and have a good time. But we get very positive feedback on going out and shooting. I've got a couple gunsmiths out here that have friends, and they get them specifically for their friends' guns, and they don't tell them it's on there.
0: Tell me about peanut butter lube. What is that?
1: So there's a thing that came about because our grease is very popular. It's a light grease. It doesn't attract dust, dirt, or sand. It's super slick. And somewhere somebody coined a phrase, one of these influencers coined a phrase calling it forbidden peanut butter because it kind of looks and feels like peanut butter, but, you know, it's the forbidden peanut butter. And it became very popular. And so we actually made a patch for that, gave it out at SHOT Show when everyone loved it. And then my marketing guy said, well, I'm going to make a forbidden peanut butter grease. And I said, you're crazy. But he's not crazy. He's a very smart guy. That is one of our top selling products right now. Guys just love it. Absolutely love it.
0: It's just funny stuff. I mean, clearly, I mean, obviously you make good products, but you're having fun with it at the same time. And you kind
1: we have to have a little fun.
0: Well, you do. You know, why not? And you're kind of the go-to people when people say, what am I supposed to do in terms of taking care of my gun? You have the answer. So I appreciate you spending some time here with us. Steve Tapier from Slip 2000 at slip2000.com. Don't go far. I'll be right back.
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6: Black Hills Ammo is now loading a 300 PRC round with a high BC Hornady 225 grain ELD match projectile. The 300 PRC design eliminated the unnecessary belt of the 300 Winchester Magnum and increased the body diameter. The result is increased powder capacity and a nearly 150 feet per second velocity increase to 2800 FPS. The 300 PRC 225 ELD match provides superior capability on distant targets. 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

0: Marty. It is time for you to join me here. Give me a call at Tom Talk Gun. It's pretty easy to remember. Tom Talk Gun. That's the phone number here. Looking for your range reports or your thoughts, your comments. Maybe even you got an idea of kind of where we are with this whole thing with Donald Trump issuing pardons to people who've been railroaded, imprisoned by the ATF, the former version of the ATF. Love to get your calls. Here's a story I saw in the news a day or two ago. I did not know there was a connection to guns. It just popped up during the last break. I went, oh, look at that. That's interesting. So you may have seen this story that there's this flight, I think it's from Reno to New York, and this passenger gets unruly. I guess he gets drunk. He starts swearing. And anyway, by the time it's all done, this guy is duct taped to the seat. He is zip tied and duct taped to his seat. They had to divert the flight. Of course, the police came in and arrested him, took him off. But here, as Paul Harvey used to say, is the rest of the story. Turns out that the guys who grabbed this unruly, dangerous passenger and duct taped him and zip tied him were two guys on their way back to the New York area from Reno, where they were going to a gun expo. Turns out Richard Olenek owns Gun for Hire, a high-end shooting range just outside of New York. And his employee, Juan Mejia, I believe it is a retired police officer. And they looked at this and said, yeah, you're not doing that today. Because this guy was starting to shove some women around and he was trying to hit a woman. And they just said, yeah, no, not happening. And they just jumped right into the middle of it, protected the woman. And then the flight attendant said, well, why don't you duct tape him? And I don't know who had the duct tape. It may have been the flight attendants. Could have been these guys. Who knows? But they just said, yeah, no, not here, not now, not while I'm here. And without going into a lot of other details, it makes me think about the difference between people today. We have a lot of people who think the proper response or something like that is to take out their phone and videotape it so they can get engagement on the internet. You see it all the time. I mean, it could be a shooting. It could be a terrible accident on the highway. And people are whipping out their phones and shooting video. Not rushing in to help. Not helping anybody. Not stopping the bleeding. Not trying to get somebody breathing again. Not hauling them out of a fire to get them to safety. No, no, no. I'm going to shoot video. I want to send them all a magnum case of slapograms. And yet you got these guys who said, yeah, not happening today, not here, not now. I will get involved. People say, I don't want to get involved. Well, what a coward you are. I'm sorry. That's cowardly. Something's wrong. People need help. You have the ability. Take care of it. Here's a question. Is there an obligation to your neighbor, to society as a whole? When people grew up in rural settings, if somebody's barn was on fire, you wouldn't just rush up there and then just stand there and watch it with your arms folded. You'd go try to put it out. You'd help get the cattle out or the horses or whatever. You'd help them. Because that's what you did for neighbors. You know, we're all still neighbors. You may not know them. You may not know their names, but they're still your neighbors. And there are any number of reasons we can all come up with of why I don't want to get involved. But they're excuses, is what they really are. The excuses for not taking action. Here's a question for you. How do you get from that mindset to go back to where we were before, generations before maybe, we say, yeah, I'm going to get involved. There are a lot of people right now. I mean, you have a flat on the side of the road. Maybe a lot of people whiz by, but there will be somebody, likely in a pickup truck, who will pull over and say, hey, you need some help? Can I help you with that? Happens all the time. you can be one of those people. Oh, but I have an appointment. Yeah, how important is that appointment? If you call and say, hey, there was a lady on the side of the road who needs some help, I stopped and helped her. Do you think they're going to say, well, you shouldn't have done that? Unlikely. Kind of this whole, who are we? I can't make any changes in how everybody else is. All I can do is try to make some changes in me to make me better. You work on it each day, a little bit at a time. What's it going to take? In a little bit, I do want to talk about how we, each of us, can change ourselves, change our lives to be better prepared. Because there truly are people out there who want to kill you, okay? And to not, it's one thing to understand it, it's another thing to truly acknowledge it. If you don't do that, you can't prepare for it. I'll get to that in just a minute. Let me grab Dick, who's in League City, Texas, called in. Hey, Dick, what's on your mind today?
1: Well, y'all were talking about gun cleaning solutions and this, that, and the other. But what happened to graphite? That was about 40, 50 years ago. Graphite came out as a lubricant, and
0: right.
1: I didn't hear anybody talk about it.
0: You know, it's interesting you ask that because I've had little tubes of graphite. And, of course, if you've used it before, you know what happens. You use that on your gun, and it doesn't take very long before you got that all over your fingers, and your fingers are black, and it's just hard to get that stuff off. But it was a dry lubricant that worked pretty well. One of the ways we especially used it was if we were going to be going into really cold weather, and we were using gun oils that when it got cold, they would start getting gummy and thicker and slow the actions down. So we would use graphite. I think, I'm just going to throw this out as an idea. I think part of what has happened is that we simply have better lubricants. We have synthetic lubricants that are not made of petroleum-based products. They're not oil. And the synthetics are good to like 60 below zero. And they keep their viscosity. They don't gum up. And so it's very possible that we just don't have the need for graphite anymore. Having said that, graphite is really good at making things slick. And so you can use it on, you got to use it sparingly, got to know what you're doing, on trigger mechanisms if you want to slick up your trigger. At the same time, you can use something like molybdenum disulfide or moly grease, which is very slick. Again, messy, but I've used that. Put a little bit on the tip of a toothpick. You put it into special places where you want it to be slick, and that works really well. So there you go. Let me grab Bill on line two in Colorado. Hey, Bill, you called in. I want to talk about it. What's up?
2: I just wanted to say that we are so fortunate to have Barry Arrington as defending us, the Second Amendment rights at the U.S. Department of Justice. I know Barry because we've met the church at Calvary South Denver. So he's not only a gifted litigator, but he is just a very good Christian, solid man. And I think that, frankly, those things go together. It seems like a lot of people defending our Second Amendment rights are also just very good human beings. And Barry Arrington is just a very good person. And we are so blessed to have him working on our behalf at the U.S. Department of Justice.
0: That is terrific. Thank you, Bill. I was unaware of that, and I knew that he'd been working in the Second Amendment space. For those who don't know, we're referencing back to a previous hour. Barry Arrington was just named to head up the Second Amendment section at the Civil Rights Division at the U.S. Department of Justice. So the United States Justice Department now has this good man, Barry Arrington, who Bill knows through church, who has been a key litigator for Second Amendment rights, for gun rights through the years, and he answered the call. They put out the call and said, look, we need help over here. We don't have enough good Second Amendment attorneys in our department. They had a lot of people who were used to putting people in jail over their guns, but they needed some people who would protect gun rights. And he said, you know, I think maybe that's my calling. I think I need to go to Washington, D.C. and do this thing. That's a sacrifice. But Barry Arrington was willing to do that. Amazing stuff. And, yeah, we are very fortunate to have him here. I look forward to seeing what is going to happen in that section, what we're going to be looking forward to there. A lot of things going on. When we come back, it's been 25 years since the attacks of September 11th. How did it change America? How did it change you? Are there takeaways that we should be paying attention to? Yes, there are, and I will have those for you. My name is Tom Gresham. This is Gun Talk. We'll be right back. Thanks for listening. This is Gun Talk. Gun Talk.
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4: An 8 bear attack this year. A person in a backyard lawn chair in Steamboat Springs had a bear approach and scrape their knee. A neighbor with bear spray sent the animal off. Parks and Wildlife reports more than 3.5 times the average annual bear interactions this year due to ongoing drought. Drivers in downtown Denver this week should plan for lane closures that could impact the morning and evening commutes.
5: Crews will be repairing concrete and pavement along Blake Street, Spear Boulevard, and Auraria Parkway to 11th Street. Two left lanes will close on Blake Street and continue west on Auraria Parkway. Southbound Spear will also have two left lanes closed, while one northbound left turn lane to Auraria Parkway will be closed. Drivers are urged to use alternate routes and allow extra time.
4: That's Mindy Stone reporting. In college football, CSU wins its first game under new coach Jim Mora, 35-13 the final over Wyoming in Fort Collins.
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12: Number one thing that people are unhappy about is cost, which has skyrocketed since Joe Biden allowed inflation to go to 9% thanks to his crazy amount of money that he spent in the first year and a half that he came into office.
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2: Okay, this week we're going to commemorate 25 years since the murderous attacks of September 11th, 2001. I'll get to that in just a minute. Got a couple of calls I want to get to because they can't hold very long. Now, line two, Todd is with us out of Medford, Oregon. Todd, glad you called in. Tell me your story, please.
3: It's a good guy with a gun story, and it happened a little over a year ago. And my Sunday routine is I go to church, and after church I flick on your show. And this incident happened right behind my church in downtown Medford. It's a four-unit apartment complex across the street from a park, and it's a blue state, so of course there's drug activity and people do whatever they want. And at 3 o'clock in the morning, a tenant there hears someone beating on his front door. He looks out and he sees a half-naked man wearing no pants, doesn't know the guy, and he's just beating on his door. Before he can do anything, the guy beats down his door and starts assaulting him and basically beating him to death. His next-door neighbor, you know, of course, no one's awake, no normal person's awake at 3 in the morning usually. He arms himself, comes next door to see what's happening. The bad guy, the crazy guy, the drug addict, turns his attention on him and makes an attack on him. The good guy with a gun shoots him, kills him on the spot. The original victim is severely injured, but as a retired peace officer, I can tell you, when seconds count, the police are minutes away, and if it hadn't been for I'm not awake at 3 o'clock in the morning. I haven't got my wits about me usually, but if he hadn't had a gun and the presence of mind to go next door, his neighbor would have been dead. So I just want people to be aware that...
2: And the willingness to say, I'm going to go do this, despite the fact that most people would say, I'll just call the police, I'm going to sit there, and I'm not going to get involved, right?
3: Absolutely. And, you know, they call the handgun the equalizer. So even if it had been a 5 foot, 1 inch, 100-pound woman with a gun, mm-hmm. she could have stopped that guy. Even if he was drug fueled, you know, if you place your shots right, you're going to stop him. He did, and let's just say the police investigation went very quickly. Absolutely, a justified shooting. So you may not want the fight, but the fight might come to you. I know you say that all the time, but you know, it just every time I go to church, I can't help but think of what happened to this poor person right behind my church. So. I really appreciate your show and spread the word. Listen to you every Sunday.
2: Thanks, Todd. Appreciate the call, sir. Let's grab Matt, who is in West Fargo, North Dakota. Hey, Matt, you got a story for us.
4: Yes, sir. I was just passing through my local Shields store on Thursday to get dove loads, and then all of a sudden I see a UCZ rifle and 22 mags that ended up following me home.
2: You know, that will happen, man. I don't know how it is, but it happens all the time.
4: Yes, what an opportunity. I had never seen a used 457 varmint and 22 mag, and I took one lap around the ammo department again and thought, boy, I better get back there and pick this up, and I'm so happy I did.
2: I have a 457, but it's a regular 22 long rifle. Would love to have one in a Magnum. I do not have that. That's a cool rifle.
4: So it's good to win once in a while.
2: So what you going to do with it?
4: Well, I'll get some optics on it, and I'll use it for a little extra range. We do prairie dog hunting in Montana every year. Mm-hmm. Primary gun is a 17 WSM, but I just love to bring this along also to break it in and have some fun.
2: Well, you're going to have fun. It's a good-looking rifle, very nice little bolt-action rifle. CZ makes a nice rig. Congratulations. Well done, sir. That falls right into that might-as-well category. Thank you. All right, I want to address this. I was thinking about this because it's coming up this week, 25 years since the attacks of September 11, 2001. It's been a quarter century. We have millions of voters today who have no direct memory of this, only history books. some of them don't really even believe that there is a threat. It's hard for them to imagine. I mean, to them, it's like Civil War. It's just something that happened in the books, in the history books. They don't equate that incident, that attack, 25 years ago, to anything about today. They don't understand the same people are still trying to kill us today and continuing to do so. It's not like, that, well, there'll be another attack. No, these attacks are happening all the time. We have attacks by radical Islamists trying to murder and murdering Americans all the time. Some of them are mass shootings. Some of them are one-on-one. Some of them are with guns. Some of them with knives. But when you go back 25 years, one of the things that happened is this attack, orchestrated attack, really awakened a lot of Americans to the fact that we were already in a war. It started decades before. Now, most Americans have now gone back to sleep. They're not even thinking about it. They don't even believe that it's true. Let me tell you about a friend of mine. I've had him on the show here, so he doesn't mind if I tell his name. John Tucci was NYPD officer at the time. He worked for a unit called TARU, T-A-R-U. And they do surveillance and information collecting. He said, yeah, we've got FedEx trucks and phone company trucks, and we do all kinds of snooping and spy stuff. John, I know him through aviation because we're both pilots, and also guns. He's a real gun guy. One of those possibly anomalies. He's a New York cop who's a real gun guy, serious, knows what he's doing. He said it was weird that morning when he was leaving, and he's a plain clothes guy. He's leaving the house. He thought, don't know why. I'm going to throw a little flashlight in my pocket. So he did. Got the call. An airplane had hit one of the Twin Towers. He heads down there. I'll shorten the story a little bit. He's standing there when the first building comes down. Not right next to it, but close enough to where the wind blast picked him up and the two uniformed officers he was standing there talking to smashed them into the plate glass window of a building they were next to and then buried them in tons of debris. They are completely covered, pressed up against this glass by the tons of debris. And John said, yeah, I figured, well, this is where I die. And one of the uniformed officers was able to, I guess his arms were pinned in just such a way that he could get his 9mm pistol out, press it against the glass and fire a couple of shots and broke the glass out and they just tumbled into this building, which, of course, at this point, all the power's out, as dark as it can be. And because he had this little flashlight with him, he was able to just make his way through this pitch black building and work his way through it and get out. Preparation. You don't know what you're going to face on any given day. Part of that is saying not, it could happen today. You start off with today is the day. It's going to happen. One of the things I want to make a point today is that there are people today who want to kill you. Simple as that. Could be a terrorist. Could be somebody from a terrorist nation. Could be that crazy meth head down the street who's been looking at you, just wants to kill you. Makes no sense. You know, the whole why me thing is just silly. Get over that. Just accept it. But there are also people who want to kill you and then put a video of them raping your daughter and cutting off her head. They want to put that online. Go back and look at the October 8th attacks, the Hamas attacks, where they're videotaping those kind of attacks on the phones with their mothers, so their mothers are encouraging them to do this. They are not like you and me. What are you going to do about that? There are people who are depending upon you. Directly, they're depending upon you to protect them, but also they're depending on you to come home at the end of the day. There are people depending on you, your family primarily, but people around you, people you don't even know. You don't even, they may not even appreciate the fact that you are helping. Can I offer that maybe this is a good time as we reflect on 25 years later? It's a good time to rededicate yourself to protecting. So how do you do that? How do you prepare? I have some thoughts, maybe three things. Mind, body, and gear. Mind, work on your thought process. It's a daily exercise. What will I do if? How will I do this? How would I move through the chaos of a situation like that? Can I go through that and keep my focus? Yeah, you can. But not if you haven't gone there before in your mind. If the first time you ever think about it is when you're tossed into the middle of it, you probably won't know what to do and you'll mess it all up. But if you've gone there 100 times or 1,000 times in the middle of an active killer situation, a mass shooting, mass casualty event, you will simply do what you have done 100 or 1,000 times. You will. This pre-visualization thing really does work. You make that a daily exercise. Just go, I'm going to spend 5 minutes thinking about that. Then you work on your body. Oh, yeah, okay, you can work out. Look, you don't have to go to a gym. Anybody can do sit-ups and push-ups. Anybody can. If you say, well, I can't do a push-up. Okay, well, then work on doing one. Then work on doing five. And then work on doing however many you can do. 5 minutes or 10 minutes a day. Whether or not that helps you with a self-defense situation, it's going to make you better. It'll improve your life. The other thing you do with your body is you train. You get take classes. You practice. You shoot. You get training in medical things, putting on tourniquets, stopping the bleed, communications, all of that. And then let's talk gear for a second. This is your parachute. Buy the best gear you can. If what you can afford is a $500 pistol, cool. There are a lot of good $500 pistols out there. If you can afford and can take advantage of a more expensive pistol with more doodads, sure, good. Just make sure you know how to run it, okay? But stretching to buy the good stuff is never a bad idea. Stretch that budget. Don't cheap out. Not only is it going to happen again, it's happening all the time. If you get plugged in and you start paying attention to this, you'll see what I'm talking about. Watch the news. Set up your Google alerts for stories like this. There's one other thing I want to talk about. Gabe Suarez, a trainer, controversial at times, says some things that are very direct. And recently he's been talking about this. And basically my takeaway is this. There's a time for talking. There's a time for avoidance. There's a time for defensive action, and then as Gabe says, you know, if it's an active killer situation, it's a time to go hunting. It's a time to kill. You're not defending yourself against that attack. You're going after this guy to kill him. You're going to hunt him down, you're going to kill him, because that's the only way you're going to stop people from getting killed. Active shooters must be killed. And that really makes people nervous when you say that. But I have trouble finding a problem with the logic there. Active killers have to be killed. Now, if you attempt to kill them and it doesn't kill them, but it shoots them and they stop, okay, good. But the goal here is to shoot them and kill them, if at all possible. Because that's how you get them to quit killing people. That's a different mindset. And most people can't do that. But there are a few people listening to this who can. You can say, okay, if that happens, I will do this. I will be prepared. I will have the right gun. I will have the right training. I may need to make a long shot. A friend of mine shot an antelope this past week with a bow at 85 yards. He has killed a number of antelope with a bow at 100 yards. How does he do that? He practices with his bow at 100 yards. So he can make those shots. Just a thought. What if you started stretching your practice with your pistol? Instead of 5 yards and 10 yards and 15 yards, you say, we're going to do 25 yards, and then we're going to do 50 yards with your carry gun. Well, I don't know if I can hit anything like that. Well, you better learn, because you may need to. Twin Falls, Idaho. Guy's way out there. He's killing people. You need to put some shots on target. Not spray him around. You need to hit the target. You need to hit the bad guy. I could also tell you this. Shooting at longer ranges with your pistol is great fun. It makes you really concentrate on the little details. And frankly, a red dot would be very helpful for that. Now, you still got to work the trigger correctly and do it well. But the dot really does help with the aiming at longer distances. So in terms of getting yourself prepared, getting your mind right about this and saying, okay, how am I going to individually commemorate those who gave their lives, those who were murdered, Todd Beamer and the crew on Flight 93 who said, let's roll. We're not going to let them use our flight to murder more Americans. And they took control of the plane and put it into a field in Pennsylvania, killed everybody on board. But they did not let them fly that plane into the White House. They said, yeah, no, not my America. No, you're not going to do that. You're not going to kill the president. You're not going to do that. I don't know of a better way to acknowledge and commemorate 9/11, the victims and the heroes, and there were so many heroes, than to say, you know, I'm going to do a real reevaluation of my life. I'm going to do a reassessment of who I am and who I want to be. I want to be that person. I want to be that hero. I want to be the one who helps people. And then start taking steps just each day. Could be baby steps. Doesn't have to be big. I'm going to work on my mind. I'm going to work on my body. I'm going to get some training. I'm going to carry a gun all the time. I'm going to get good with it. Not just carry it. Not just be able to hit paper at 7 yards, for heaven's sakes. You need to be able to hit a nickel at 7 yards with your pistol. No, I'm serious. Yes, you do. And when you do all of those things, you will be prepared. You will be the one. You will act. And people say, well, you don't know how you're going to act. Yes, you do. You know exactly what you're going to do if you're prepared for it mentally and physically. I think that's a great way to commemorate 9/11. I'm going to do it myself. Maybe you will, too. I'm Tom Gresham. Be right back.
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0: We were out of shooting range yesterday morning. Went out early. Got there at 7, first light. Started to set up because we're going to do a steel challenge match at our local range. It's a small range, low turnout, but we have fun with it. Just shooting some steel targets. And we get out there, there's like 4 or 5 of us there. And you look up, and there's several mule deer, walking out onto the range, like behind and through all our targets. And a couple of guys actually had to run out there and shoo them away. They didn't want to leave. It's like, really had to run at them and shoo and make noise and all. They wouldn't leave. It's kind of fun. So we shot the match. I took the Colt Custom Carry Limited pistol, 9mm commander size, with iron sights. I just sent it off, by the way, sent the slide off to the folks at Heine. They make really nice sights. And had them, I bought a gold bead front sight and had them install it. It's easy, just send them the slide, they put it on for you. Got it back, just put it on, ran out there, shot it like, it was 5 times it hits. Okay, it hits where it's supposed to, and shot the match. It ran fine, it ran better than I did. I didn't come in last, so I guess that's something. But I had fun, I learned some stuff. I did better than I did last time. 9mm, 1911, 10 rounds in the magazine plus 1 in the chamber, so 11 rounds. Is that enough to carry for self-defense? Some will tell you, well, no, of course not. You need a double stack, bucket of bullets gun. Maybe. I don't know. I don't know what it's going to be. Can I shoot it? Yeah. One of the targets in this match where we're shooting fast is 35, actually two of them are 35 yards. Okay. You got to hit something at 35 yards while you're shooting fast. I really like a gold bead front sight. You may like the fiber optic. Fiber optic is great. They're just, in my estimation, a little bit more fragile. For a carry gun, you could break that up, and then you don't have a front sight. And yes, of course, there's electronic sights, red dot sights. And people will tell you they're faster, yes. And they're more accurate, yes. Probably, yes. I'm sure that's true completely. Because you simply look at matches, and the people who use them are faster and more accurate. Yeah, they are. And I don't carry one. Why is that? Because I'm stubborn, I guess. There's no logic to it. And I might at some point. I have them. I just don't carry them. I like my iron sights. I can hit a target at 35 or 50 yards with my carry gun with a commander size 1911. It's got a great trigger. It's got good enough sights. I can do what I need to do with it. I think maybe the point where I'm trying to get to and making a mess of it, I got lost along the way. There are a lot of people who will tell you that you must do this or you're going to die on the streets. Yeah, no, you're not. You must have a bucket of bullets gun. You must have an optical sight. You must do inside the waistband holster because it's so much faster. Yeah, I don't know. I like the guy last week. Guy been there, done that. A lot of encounters, a lot of gunfights. He said, look, we tell people the goal is not to draw faster. The goal is to draw sooner. Recognize what's going on and be first to get to your gun. Draw before it all happens. Interesting idea. So, no, you don't have to carry inside the waistband, appendix carry. You don't have to have a red dot TV screen on top of your gun. You don't have to have 30 rounds in your gun. Could there be a situation where you need those? Yeah, could be. I don't know what it's going to be, but this is kind of where I am at the moment. Next week, I may be carrying a double stack. Who knows? Just food for thought, something for you to consider. Hey, when we come back, let's talk about a little bit higher-end guns, what goes into them. Oh, yeah, and how you keep those suckers running. You get a lot of money in those things. You want to take care of it. And I'm Tom Gresham. This is Gun Talk. We'll be right back.
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0: Ron says it struck an unmanned U.S. vessel trying to enter the Strait of Hormuz, but the U.S. military says that is a lie, and the U.S. and Iran have been trading strikes this weekend.
1: Tensions skyrocketed over the weekend after Iran targeted two U.S. warships in the Gulf of Oman. We know that the attack was repelled, according to U.S. Central Command, but they were going after a U.S. aircraft carrier and a guided missile destroyer. U.S. forces then struck three Iranian oil tankers, with CENTCOM Commander Admiral Brad Cooper saying, "Let the message to the IRGC be clear. If you shoot at two of our ships, we will impose an even higher economic cost, taking out three of yours. We will not hesitate to defend American forces and, if necessary, destroy Iran's limited and exposed oil fleet." This does come as the region looks for ways around the contested waterway.
0: Fox's Trey Yingston, Tel Aviv. Germany, for the first time since World War II, has a far-right party that's on track to win a state election. And with about half the vote counted, the Alternative for Germany party, or AfD, is well ahead of the closest rival. Still, it's unclear if the AfD will win absolute majority and be able to form a government. 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
0: Well, the war with Iran has sent fuel oil prices soaring, and gas is now at a record high for the Labor Day holiday. AAA says the national average is $4.15 a gallon. Fox's Alex Hogan has more from the White House.
14: And according to AAA, continued volatility in the Strait of Hormuz pushed crude oil prices up to the $90 per barrel range. Energy Secretary Chris Wright today on Fox News Sunday argued the administration is focused on trying to move more traffic through that waterway.
15: We are putting maximum economic pressure on Iran and isolating them. At the same time that we're doing that, they are trying to wage economic terrorism against the rest of the world by trying to impede the flow of traffic.
0: Another hurricane is aiming for Hawaii. Hurricane Lowell weakened a bit to a Category 3 storm. It has 125 mile an hour winds as it pushes through the Pacific and heads towards the western islands. Fox Weather's Mike Seidel has more.
16: It's going to be basically a tropical storm as far as the impacts go. The closest pass will be about midnight tomorrow night, Hawaiian time. That's 6 a.m. on the East Coast. It's still a major hurricane, a high-end Cat 3 at 125 mile an hour, maximum sustained winds. We expect wind gusts probably 50, maybe 60 miles an hour. Officially, the Hurricane Center gives the odds of sustained tropical storm force winds. That's 39 miles an hour or higher at about 50-50. We're not expecting a damaging hit from a hurricane. We're expecting a brush by. We'll have the rainfall, 4 to 8 inches. The mountaintops may get as much as 14, and then it will zip on out of here as you get into Tuesday.
0: And a ceiling collapse at Washington's John F. Kennedy Performing Arts Center is adding fuel to calls to shut it down and have major renovations. And part of the grand foyer ceiling came crashing down Friday night during severe weather. Kennedy Center spokesperson blames decades of neglect and deferred maintenance. I'm Carmen Roberts, and this is Fox News.
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18: Well, your drive is looking great. It's a Sunday afternoon. I-70 east and westbound through town is clear green, good to go, no problems. Just a little bit of slowing northbound I-25 around Arapaho Road. And again, speeds down around 35, 40 miles an hour northbound 25 between 6th Avenue and Colfax. Other than that, as far as the eye can see, you're not going to have any problems. I'm Bill Jones.
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1: It's Michael Brown. 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
2: If you like guns, and even if you don't, you're in the right place. Get ready for the original national talk show about guns, shooting, and the Second Amendment. What's the best gun for personal protection? Why own an AR-15? Tom knows. New guns, politics, and shooting tips. All coming your way right now. Tom Gresham's your host, and you can call him at Tom Talk Gun. Now, here's Tom.

0: one of our joys is to build nice stuff for good people.
1: Hello, good afternoon. We are still doing this. I'm Tom Gresham, and this, of course, is Gun Talk. If you'd like to join us, pretty easy. Tom Talk Gun is the number. Give me a call. We're pretty much open lines about anything you want to talk about. I'm fortunate to know a few of the people who were, well, the early ones, the ones who were there first, or around the first anyway. When it comes to 1911s, we know a lot of the names that make really nice, high-end 1911s. You got Wilson Combat, of course, Ed Brown, Les Bear, and now Nighthawk Custom, making really good stuff. But before all that, way back, Bill Loughridge was making 1911s. And then he formed Cylinder and Slide. And chances are, if you have purchased a custom 1911, it has some Cylinder and Slide parts inside of it. And maybe if you had a custom Python, somebody worked on it, you got Cylinder and Slide parts in that as well. Well, I was able to catch up with Bill. Honestly, he's probably at the end of making these 1911s. I don't know how much longer, maybe a year or two, who knows. I had to make one for me recently, and it was terrific, so much so that I got another order in there. He's making another one for me, a special one. We'll talk about that when it arrives. But when it comes to people who have been there, done that, and were there at the beginning of the accurizing, customizing, fixing up, and making 1911s work the way they're supposed to, the name Bill Loughridge stands out. So I was able to grab him recently, and I just pulled together a few of the little clips from that interview. Hope you enjoy them. Bill Loughridge, you started Cylinder and Slide a long time ago. How in the world did you get started in this whole thing?
0: I moved my wife and my daughter and I up here to Fremont, Nebraska to take a job with my cousin's husband, and he made cattle handling equipment for feedlots, and I needed a job. After 2 years, we didn't see eye to eye, but meanwhile, I'd started hobby gunsmithing for a little gun shop here in Fremont.
1: Right.
0: A friend of mine said, hey, this sporting goods store here downtown Fremont wants to expand their gun department. Why don't you go talk to them? They want to hire somebody.
1: Mm-hmm.
0: Well, I knew more about them than they did about guns, but I didn't know really anything.
1: In the land of the blind, the one-eyed man is king, so there you go. All you had to do is know more about that than they did.
0: I think I worked for them 7 years, and I built up a gunsmithing department because that's what I really like to do.
1: Mm-hmm.
0: And so finally I said, hey, I'm going to buy that business from you, and I did. And November of 1978, I incorporated a Cylinder and Slide.
1: People know you. Some people know you as the 45 guru. Some people know you as the revolver guy. You got all these parts, and there are a lot of custom guns being made that use the Cylinder and Slide parts. When you describe your business and what you do, how do you tell people what you're up to?
0: In the beginning, I had to work on anything that came in the door. And, of course, I worked on Crossman pellet guns. I fixed Coleman lanterns and Coleman stoves. It didn't matter. Whatever needed fixed, I fixed. But I gravitated to handguns because that's where my real love was. I went up to a second chance shoot.
1: Rich Davis. Yeah.
0: Started putting this shoot on up at his place in Central Lake for the police guys that had been saved by his vest.
1: Yeah, I mean, for those who don't know, Rich Davis was the guy who essentially invented the bulletproof or bullet-resistant vest. He would demo it Absolutely. By shooting himself in the chest with a real live gun.
0: Yes, sir. And the last iteration of doing that, he used a .44 Magnum Model 29 Smith & Wesson.
1: Yeah, put a phone book behind it to keep him from breaking his ribs.
0: I watched him do it. I'm going to tell you what, it gives you heart palpitations to watch this.
1: I bet. All right, so you go to the second chance match, which was the first of a lot of matches. You end up going to a lot of matches, and you were the go-to guy for a lot of these competitive shooters.
0: That got me started. I went up there just to shoot, and I had a toolbox and some tools for the four or five of us that went up there. So I ended up working the whole damn match on a picnic table with almost no parts. And a couple of files and a hammer. So I said, you know what, there's money to be made in this. And I would haul everything that I owned up there in a U-Haul tandem axle trailer, put the tent up, set up my portable bench, fire up my little old Briggs & Stratton generator, run the lights and my drill and my Dremel tool, and fix guns. I quit shooting at that point in time.
1: Yeah, you didn't have to shoot because you're fixing everybody's guns.
0: I started traveling to all the major pistol matches in the United States fixing guns at the match.
1: All right, let me ask you, because I have already and people know, they've heard me talk about it. I purchased a full-size 45 from you, you know, full custom, and it's just gorgeous and runs like a top. And, I mean, it's it's a beautiful thing, the Trident, and love the heck out of it. How do we keep our 1911s running the way they're supposed to run?
0: Use good magazines, properly lubricate them, and don't shoot junk ammunition.
1: Huh, so shoot good ammo. And you told me when I got this, you said, look, a 1911 is heavy machinery. You got to keep it lubed like you would a heavy machine. So plenty of lube.
0: Correct. That ain't WD-40.
1: No. Keep that stuff away from your guns. As simple as that.
0: Yeah, you know what WD means?
1: Water displacement.
0: Water displacement.
1: There you go. Yeah, I remember that. Water displacement. But it's not a lube, and it's not a rust preventative. Just looking at your website, people can go take a look at it. Cylinder-slide.com. And obviously, you will still take custom orders. I know that you're selling off a little bit of the inventory right now. Where are you with the company, and what can people expect from Cylinder and Slide?
0: Basically, you know, I've sort of been a niche marketer. Because I'm sure not going to compete with Kimber or Colt.
1: Well, no, that's not what you do. You're making custom-made guns, and, you know, yours are the ones that, I mean, people know other names. They may not know yours as well, but the people who really know, they'll go, oh, yeah, that's Bill Lawford's gun. I mean, people who know really do know your work.
0: I hope to think so. 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But that's how come I got people coming back after 30 years or better.
1: There you go. 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We'll be right back.
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0: Okay, I think it's time for miscellaneous mess. I just made that up. I don't know what that is. It's we don't have a plan. Don't know where we're going. If there's something you want to talk about, let's do it. Give me a call at 866-TALK-GUN or Tom Talk Gun. Same number, just different ways of getting there. Old gun, new gun, something you got, something in the back of the safe you hadn't thought about for a while. You just went, oh, yeah, I got that thing back there. I need to pull it out and take that thing, go do a little shooting with it. Or are you ready to sell guns? There are people, I hear them all the time, I don't sell guns. It's like an article of faith. It's like some kind of religious declaration. I just don't sell guns. Okay, but your call. You do whatever you want to do. Then I got buddies who do nothing but sell guns and trade guns all the time. They're gun traders. They're swapping. And for them, I think, or maybe you're one of them, you can explain it to me, it's more about getting the deal. Did I get a good deal? Not that I took advantage of somebody so much, is did I just negotiate a really good deal? Did I get a super-duper price on this? Or I did a trade, and I think I got the better end of the trade. It's a continual thing. It happens all the time, and they can't rest without trying to make some kind of a deal on a gun, sell a gun, buy a gun, whatever. I'm kind of between those two, I guess. I will occasionally sell a gun. I don't do it very often. I'm going to start doing it a little bit more because I have guns in the safe that have not seen the light of day in years, many years. Well, that's crazy. It doesn't make any sense. I mean, if I were a collector, it would make sense. If I were an investor, it would make sense. I'm not. These are not like high-end guns where you're going to make some money off of them. They're just guns. You know, it's a Springfield XD. It's never going to become more valuable than it is now. Probably not going to become any less valuable. It's just there. You know, it's a gun that's worth $200-$300 kind of a thing. And if I'm not going to shoot it, probably I'll sell it. And people say, well, do you need the money? I said, well, that's not really the thing. It's, okay, that's gun money. Gun money's different. Gun money could be applied to, you got it, to guns. So we take our gun money and we put it into other guns and maybe sell two or three or four guns. And by that one, you've been thinking, man, one of these days, right? How many times have we said that? One of these days, I'll get a Wilson Combat, a Les Bear, a Nighthawk Custom, maybe even a Bill Lawford cylinder slide gun, maybe. But they're pricey. Although I will say that not that many years ago, the idea of buying a $5,000 pistol would have been crazy. And now you look out there, then Staccato maybe probably was the one that got people to kind of recalibrate their thinking. We say a $2,000 or $3,000 pistol. Okay, okay, I could do that. Well, once you've decided that you can do a $2,500 pistol, then maybe a $3,500 or $4,500 pistol is within reach. But to do that, going back to my original thought, maybe to do that, you sell several guns. People say, why would you put $5,000 into a gun? I don't know. You got $80,000 into your four-wheel drive pickup truck. Well, what if you dialed that down and got a $70,000 pickup truck, and now you got $10,000 to put into guns? Ah, I like the way you think. There probably are some guns there that are not doing you any good. Although, I will say, sometimes you pull them out of the back of the safe, you go, oh, that's cool. I hadn't thought about that in a while. That's that shotgun I used on that pheasant hunt with Dad. Way back. Huh. Went on a pheasant hunt with my dad. Oh, man. Long time ago now. And invited several of my buddies. I said, look, we're going to put together a friends hunt. Not a media hunt. Because I go on a lot of media hunts where we're all invited and it's paid for. But you don't... You're all along for the ride. You get to use their gun, their ammo, their trip, everything else. You just show up. Which is fine and fine. But I put together a friends and family hunt. and invited Ray Elgin, who unfortunately we lost a couple of years ago. And Ray had been a double-A trap shooter, really good trap shooter and wing shooter. It was the funniest thing, you know, pheasant hunting. We were in Kansas. We're all walking the line, flushing birds. My dad was a terrific shot. But we'd get a bird would get up pretty far out there. Generally not when Dad was there, because he would go ahead and nail him. But the rest of us might shoot, miss. And Ray would just wait. And then when everybody else was done, he would just pick up his gun and just kill the pheasant. It almost didn't matter how far it was. There's a level of people who can shoot and do things you just think, how in the world? And people like Ray, people like Rob Latham, Max Michelle, they make it look easy. They're just not struggling. It's just, and yeah, they have a lot of natural talent. They really do. And typically on top of that, then they put hundreds of thousands of rounds of practice into that to get better, because that's who they are. They're that highly competitive person who can't imagine not going out and practicing all the time. Because, as I think it was Colonel Askin said, when he finished second, it was actually Harlan Carter, who ended up being the head of NRA, at a pistol match. It was a really tough match, and he almost won. He came in second. Somebody congratulated him on coming in second. And he turned to him and scowled and said, "I wouldn't wish second place on my worst enemy." That's how they think. All right, let's go grab Ben out of Oklahoma. He's on line three. Ben, thanks for calling in. What's on your mind, sir?
1: Tell you about my Ruger SR9, the solution I had for the trigger. I love my SR9, except I hate that trigger. It's so awful. You grab a hold of it and you want to fire, but the trigger is so short, it's gouging into your finger. And I'm trying to find a comfortable spot for it. And I called Ruger, couldn't get a solution. They don't have a custom service office. And so I heard my wife talking to her friend at church and said, "I love your fingernails." And her friend says, "They're press-on fingernails." And this trigger, it's so short. There is a lot of room between the end of the trigger to the trigger guard. Okay. And that's the only thing I don't like about my Ruger. So when I got home, I asked my wife, I says, "Do you have any press-on fingernails?" And she said, "Yes. I've got some double-sided tape." I put it on the fingernail and carefully placed it on the trigger. And now it's comfy.
0: All right, what color did you use? What color fingernail you got on that trigger?
1: No, I hadn't done anything with it. It's not going to be pink or red or anything. It's got to be black.
0: Oh, my gosh. So,
1: I kept expecting it to fall off, but it hasn't.
0: Yeah? How much have you shot it?
1: Very little, but I got to get it out and it wastes some of my ammunition.
0: Okay, so let me go over this. So the trigger, the way it came from the factory, really was rough on your finger, kind of was sharp on the edges, it just didn't feel right. You put on a press-on fingernail on the surface of the trigger. Basically, you know what you did? Yes. You created a trigger shoe. It's an old-fashioned trigger shoe, which we used to put on those. And with a press-on nail, now, did you trim it or file it or anything to get the shape the way you wanted it?
1: No. Its curvature is just right. Now, the tape is resting on that so-called trigger safety.
0: And okay. I was wondering about that.
1: Yeah, and so it didn't affect that. That's all it's sticking to.
0: Jeez.
1: It's not sticking to the trigger.
0: Huh. Well, you know what? That's ingenious. I love that. Way to go. You solved the problem, and you got it the way you want it, and, you know, carry on. Just keep on shooting. There you go. Cosmetics for better shooting. I love that. Thank you, sir. Appreciate the call. Let's go to Jeff in Reno on line two. Hey, Jeff. What cosmetics are you putting on your gun?
2: So, I wouldn't know. But thank you for taking the call.
0: Sure.
2: It may be almost a year since you talked about the Biden administration was using money from USAID, which was the whole thing was a scam to begin with. And they were running it through, you know, more than one step, which is money laundering and a crime. And they were giving that money to people. They were giving that money to people intent on quashing the First Amendment, you know, speech and anything that the government didn't think they wanted to hear. And they were using it, giving it to anti-gunners, you know, the gun grabbing lobby.
0: Yes, they were. Anti-gun lobby.
2: Well, my question is anybody following up on that? You know, I'm looking for prosecutions. I mean, they clearly committed crimes, and they're using our money. They take it from us, and then they use it against us. We might only have 2 years left. I'm looking for accountability. I'm looking for, you know, a good enough smack in the face that nobody ever wants to do that again.
0: I know that there are departments in the U.S. government that are working on the fraud, and they're trying to find a lot of those people. On the USAID, that may not end up being the case because a lot of the people who were involved with that were U.S. senators and congressmen, and they're funneling that money back. But there is good news I can report on that, and that is that when that money dried up, when they were stealing the money out of your pocket, my pocket, throwing it into USAID, and then running that money back into the gun control groups, once that dried up, these gun control groups are hurting for money now. I mean, they were getting millions and millions through the federal government, from our pockets. Now it's gone, and these guys are hurt. So that's part of why we're winning today, I think. We took away the graft.
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5: Denver's suspended food, liquor, and cabaret licenses at Lodo's Native Hotel and Gatsby Social for the second time this year. The city order says the business has created an unsafe and at times violent environment in the area. Property owner Thierry Rignall tells Fox 31 the city's assertions are not true.
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5: The city says police had very little activity in the area when the bar was closed, but that incidents of violence spiked when the bar reopened. The Native Hotel remains open. Inglewood has implemented its first ever mandatory water restrictions, limiting lawn watering to 2 days a week. Odd-numbered addresses water on Mondays and Thursdays. 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
16: It's September 4th, and this is your Fox Daily Snapshot. Today is National Wildlife Day. Founded in 2005 to honor the memory of wildlife conservationist Steve Irwin, the day is meant to bring awareness to the plight of so many fish and wildlife species, which are in danger of disappearing forever due to climate change, deforestation, and encroachment by man. So take some time to learn how you might be able to help nature in your part of the world. Also on this date, in 1882, Thomas Edison presented the first successful commercial lighting and power system when he switched on the lights at Pearl Street Station in the Lower Manhattan section of New York City. And in 1972, the game show The Price is Right debuted on CBS. If it's your birthday today, you share it with pop icon and singer Beyoncé Knowles, born in 1981. I'm Tushar Saxena, and that's your Fox Daily Snapshot.
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0: 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We offer classes down in Louisiana. It's part of our content creation center. 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I see the Benelli Experience is sold out. 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And sometimes, for whatever reason, people have to cancel. Sometimes at the last minute, and you know, something happens with family, and if you're on the wait list, you might get in on one of these. 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Those are the ones where you actually get to keep the gun and the optics and everything else at the end of the class. Very cool stuff. I see that the semi-auto pistol operator class is still available. That's going to be in mid-October. It's a 2-day class. I think it's 2 days. If you want to really learn how to run your semi-automatic pistol, this would be really worthwhile. You will come away having learned things you didn't even know existed. You get some top-level instruction. It's really worth, I mean, it's really good and not terribly expensive. Also, and this was different, and it's, I think maybe the name throws people off. It's called the Diagnostic Pistol Instructor, the DPI. It's a 3-day class, and it's in mid-November, and you will come away being such a good shooter after this. Yeah, you'll learn how to diagnose, and you could actually learn how to help people and teach them, but it's not really a class to learn to be an instructor. It's figuring out what works and what doesn't work. And if you are, and I would say this is not a beginner's class. You need to be a shooter, an experienced shooter. if you could take the DPI, the diagnostic pistol instructor, you would sure benefit from that. And then we've got the essential pistol skills. That one is basically, if you're new to all this, you sign up for that and you're going to learn how to run a pistol. So if you go to rangereadystudios.com, you can see all those. I would sign up for the newsletter, the email newsletter, because that goes out and you'll learn about these classes before they get posted online. And as I say, some of these sign out, or rather sell out very quickly. Let's go talk to Brett on line two out of Canton, Oklahoma. Hey, Brett, thank you for your patience. I appreciate that. What's on your mind?
17: Great. Just wanted to deprogram the police, you know, like they deprogram cult members when they get them. They've been being taught by the SPLC, the Southern Poverty Law Center, that if you have more than three guns, you have an arsenal, and, you know, guns can jump up and kill people. And I don't know what all the SPLC, but they've been getting money from the left to brainwash our police and sheriff's deputies.
0: I see where you're going with this. The Southern Poverty Law Center, Morris D's group, and they have been the go-to group for law enforcement to identify what they would call hate groups or radical right groups or Nazi groups or whatever. It turns out SPLC was actually putting people into those groups and telling them, hey, go have a riot, go attack somebody, because that's how they raise money. That's over now. I mean, they're toast, SPLC. But you do make a good point. Look, I appreciate the call. You make a good point that the information, with big air quotes around it, that they've been sending out has poisoned law enforcement and how they think about gun groups, gun rights groups, gun right advocates. I hadn't thought of that, but that is an interesting idea, that the training and the culture at law enforcement agencies and departments may have been affected by that. There certainly isn't us versus them, but that's not new. It's always been the case with law enforcement. But there's also the whole thing of, and one of the things that's always bothered me is when in academies or firearms training for cops, the command at the academy or at the shooting range for them to draw is the word gun. They'll yell, gun! And then that basically teaches them to draw and shoot. So the first time they see a gun or hear a gun or hear an officer say gun, they draw and shoot somebody. Even though it may be a person like you or me who carries the gun legally. I would love to get that stopped. And that might be, here's your activism thing, that might be a thing where you contact the training academies, law enforcement academies in your state, and just ask them, do you guys ever use the command gun to teach people to shoot? My concern, and just tell them, look, my concern is that now we have millions of people carrying guns legally, and I just would hate it if we had a tragedy where one of your officers or deputies were to respond to somebody saying gun and then shoot somebody, and turns out it was a perfectly legal gun. So that's worth a call. It's worth an email, a question for the sheriff, or even to the head of the state law enforcement training academy. Now, you may not get much in response. If they get only one letter, it may not matter. If they get 10, they may go, oh, something's going on. They get 100, they may pay attention. But if you also copied, think about this, if you also copied your state legislators and maybe get some of them start to ask the question, I'm not sure how much there is, but I think it's something. I think it's the thing. So I just kind of toss it out for your consideration. So I did a thing. I get real busy. This is between this job and the other thing that I do. Sometimes I'm rushing around like a chicken with his head cut off, like my hair's on fire. And I've been trying to work up loads for my rifles because I got elk season coming up and deer season coming up. And so I got the 338.6. I got it all dialed in. I got some ammo made for it. And I got my 257 Roberts Ackley improved. And I finally figured out I'm using 115 grain ballistic tips on that and got it shooting really well. Getting 3,100 feet per second out of that, which is really 25.6 velocities. It's great. But I want to have a backup, actually, for both hunts. And I thought, well, the 30-06, that's kind of a middle of the road kind of a deal. I can get that all tuned up. So I started working on it. Worked up some loads. Finally got to the load I wanted. It did not, for whatever reason, I couldn't get the 180 grain bullets to shoot the way I wanted. So I dropped down to 165 grain bullets. And working up loads using Reloader 17, which you cannot find anymore. I'm going to be sad when I use up the last of that. And I got that 165 grain bullet cranked up. I'm doing about 3,000 feet per second with it, which is hot. Got it just the way I wanted it. And I thought, okay, I'm good to go. I'm ready to go. And then I went and started pulling all my ammo together a couple of days ago for my hunts. I can't find any of that 30-06 ammo. I said, what in the world? Where did I put that? What did I do? And then it just occurred to me that in my rush around and doing all this stuff, I worked up the loads. I got it just the way I wanted it. You know what I didn't do, though? I didn't actually load any ammo using the load I developed. So I know which load works. I've got the data, got it chronographed. I got it written down in my loading book. I just didn't make any ammo that I could take hunting. So I sat down yesterday, and fortunately, I found some already sized and primed brass I'd already prepped. So that made it really easy. And I made some ammo, which is just a case of dumping powder in and seating the bullets. So I've got that. So my plan, I'll be leaving in just a little over a week for my elk hunt, is to use the 338.6 as the primary gun with the 30-06 as the backup. So if something happens to the gun, the scope or whatever, or honestly, if you just up on one of these hills and you step on a rock and it turns and you slide and you go down on top of your gun, you're going, I don't know if it's shooting where it's supposed to now. I'm going to trade it in on this backup gun I have in camp, which I know is good to go. So I'll have that. And then on the deer hunt, I plan to take the 257 Roberts improved. And that'll be primary, but then I'll use the 30-06 as backup for that. It's almost a shame in a way to relegate the 06 to the backup, because it would do either job just fine. You could just take that one and hunt mule deer, hunt elk. Well, for that matter, you can hunt anything with it. I'm starting to think of what I'd killed with a 30-06, and it was weird. The only thing I ever shot with a 30-06 is an antelope. So, you know, don't know why. Just happened. I was in New Mexico. I had a 30-06 ready to go. I'd use that. And I was also thinking about the 270, which is, frankly, it's always a good answer. When people say, what rifle should I... If it's hunting, I say, you know, it's not a bad answer to say the 270 with whatever it is. And I was thinking about the 270 and thinking, well, you know, how much have you hunted with that? And I thought, actually, almost none. And both deer I shot with a 270 were with borrowed rifles. One of them, I was either, I don't know, 16 or 17, hunting out of a deer stand in Louisiana. And the fellow that had the place, he said, here, take my 270. I went, okay. And as it turned out, the longest shot I'd ever made at that point on a deer, and it was at 270 yards with a 270. And he was right on the edge of the woods on this food plot and shot. And then he hopped into the woods. And by the time I got down and walked over there, it had gotten dark. So I'm walking in there with my flashlight at night. And fortunately, he only went about 50 yards, which is, you know, not unusual. I got him, and then the other one was like 3 years ago, hunting with my buddy Brad. He went out early from hunting camp. And like 10 minutes after he leaves the tent, we're all about to head out. We hear a shot, and I go out there, and he's got a deer down about 400 yards from camp. So I just walk out there without my rifle or anything just to help him. We're cutting up this deer, and another buck just walks by. It's like 70 yards away, and I don't have a gun. And I look over at Brad, and he's got his rifle, but he's already unloaded it while we're sitting there taking care of this deer. I said, you have any ammo for that thing? He says, yeah. I said, give me a couple of rounds. So he hands me his rifle. He hands me a couple of rounds. I load his rifle, and I turn around, and I shoot this buck. So now we got two bucks down 400 yards from camp. That's the way to do it. But honestly, pretty much anything you wanted to hunt, you could take care of it with a 270 or an 06. And yeah, I know there are the newer, flashier things. And it's not that they aren't better. They actually are more accurate, honestly. The Creedmoors, the PRCs, are inherently more accurate. But does it really matter what you're doing? If your goal is to cling steel at 1,000 yards, yeah, it makes a difference. If you got a rifle that shoots one-inch groups at 100 yards and one that shoots quarter-inch groups at 100 yards, you go times 10 for the dispersion at 1,000 yards, that makes a difference. And also, of course, you get the higher ballistic coefficient bullets, the faster spin rates and all that. But if where you hunt, you typically shoot a deer at 100 or 200 or even 300 yards, it doesn't make any difference at all. And nobody wants to talk about that. They want to talk about the newest and greatest and slickest and fanciest and fastest bullets and the long, sleek, heavy for caliber bullets. That's the phrase these days. I like the heavy for caliber bullets. Sounds cool. Yeah, but you shot your last three deer inside of 75 yards. You could be shooting Legos. It would work just as well. There's a real tendency to get caught up in the hype of whatever the latest, greatest thing is. And not just in guns and not just in shooting. And everything. Vehicles, boats, whatever. Golf clubs. Oh, that's one that's interesting. It's a golf club. And there are people who trade in their golf clubs every year to get the newest and latest and greatest. Which means, of course, there are some really good deals out there, if that's your thing. There also are some really good deals to be had with used guns. Used guns almost never get worn out. Almost no one shoots their gun enough to wear it out. The used gun counter at your local store, you can find some super deals there. Especially if you find things that are not common. If you find, a rifle chambered for the 7x57 or the 6.5x55 Swede. Now, the 7x57 is just a 7mm08, especially if you hand load. You can get it right up there. The 6.5x55 Swede is just a 6.5 Creedmoor. It just came out 100 years earlier. As long as you're shooting inside of 400 yards, that is true. Yeah, you go out further than that, yes, you get some benefits from the newest and latest and greatest. I get that. But I'm just saying that, you know, you may find an orphan gun sitting back there that nobody wants because now they want the latest and greatest, the shiny thing, right? And this gun has just been orphaned back there. Nobody wants it. And sometimes you do what I did recently. You got to be careful about this. Because the guy said, well, I said, yeah, that's a nice gun, but I think you got it overpriced. Well, that was my mistake. He's starting the conversation. He said, well, what do you think it ought to be? He was smarter than I was. I said, I don't know. I think probably out the door you ought to be able to get maybe $1,000 for that. He goes, okay, I'll write that up for you. What? What just happened? Yeah, I got it. It's sitting over here. It's right here next to me. But it's a very nice 10mm 1911 that I needed like a hole in the head. I did not need this gun. But I got a deal on it because I got it for an awful lot less than he was asking. If you make the offer, go ahead and lowball it. You never know what may happen. As we say, that thing may follow you home. They have a tendency to do that, you know. And that's not necessarily a bad thing. But look for those orphan guns on the rack. Something with a little dust on it. Ask the guy, what do you got back there that you have not been able to move? You may find that puppy that follows you home. It becomes the love of your life. Be right back. John.
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0: It's not necessarily a bad thing as we think about the 25th anniversary of the 9/11 attacks. It is a somber occasion, and I would encourage you to treat it as such. I also think, I'm just going to suggest, maybe you use it as a springboard to do things that you know you should have done anyway. Making a commitment, maybe a recommitment, whatever, to becoming the prepared person. Doesn't mean you walk around like a ninja with, you know, body armor on, helmet nods and all the rest of it. No, you're going to become better at this. You're going to go to the range monthly, at least. Take a class twice a year. Once a year, if you haven't taken a class at all, but twice a year is a good idea. Go take a class. I'm going to go to the range at least monthly. I'm going to work a little bit on my physical abilities. A few sit-ups, a few push-ups, not a bad thing. I'm going to sit and think about scenarios. What am I going to do if this happens? What am I going to do if that happens? Work your way through it so that you've visualized it. So if it shows up, you're ready. Make a commitment to buy good gear. Don't buy cheap gear. Don't carry cheap equipment. This is the life-saving equipment. 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Carry a tourniquet with you everywhere you go. I do. I always have a tourniquet with me everywhere I go. Well, that's weird, Tom. Only if you don't need a tourniquet, I guess. If you're the one who needs a tourniquet, you probably think it's a great idea. Here's another thought for you. Maybe build a new cadre of friends. If your friends generally don't think the same way you do about this stuff, can I suggest you need a new batch of friends? I'm not saying you have to dump your old friends, but if none of them are of the prepared mind type, if they don't go to a range, if they don't carry a gun, you need to find some people who do so you can help yourself prepare more. You can increase your preparedness. You have people to talk to about that. You have people to go to the range with. How do you do that? How do you find those people? You go find them. You go to a shooting range and say, you know, do you guys have leagues? Do you have classes? You can meet a lot of cool people like that in a class. Maybe they have shooting leagues. If they have a competition, you can go say, look, I've never done a steel challenge match. Easiest thing in the world, steel challenge matches. Before you shoot, go watch one. See how, what it's all about. You go, wow, that's cool. I could do that. That's easy. I mean, it's easy to shoot. It's not easy to score well, but that's a whole different thing. I shoot it, don't score well, but I have fun. And I get a little bit better each time I do it. And then you meet people. Meet people who say, oh, yeah, come on in. You want to be part of this community? You're in. Let's go to the range. And then you just ask them. Say, look, when do you guys go shooting? I'm just looking for somebody to go shoot with. You will, I guarantee you, get an invitation to go shooting with them. And you build this support network around yourself. People you can talk to about this who don't think it's weird that you carry a gun, who understand taking on the responsibility for being the one who protects other people, who understand it's your responsibility to come home to help your family, right? People who don't think that's weird. You could take those actions. So this week, as you're thinking about those bastards who attacked us, set fire to the building, and people are jumping out of high-rise buildings and falling to their death so they won't burn to death, recommit. Recommit to being the person who says, yeah, not on my watch, not today. If I'm there, I will put a stop to that. Be that person. You can be that person. There you go. If you want to join us on the after show, call me right now at Tom Talk Gun. Be safe out there. Did you know?
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4: It didn't stop in time. I'm Roger Stern, Fox News. An Amazon cargo plane landing in Miami ran off the end of the runway. Five people at least have been killed. Here's Fox's Madison Scarpino.

0: U.S. responded by hitting three Iranian oil tankers. Now, U.S. officials continue to stress the toll this war has been taking on Iran's economy. The currency crashing, inflation soaring, both the blockade and the hits on the tankers as well, really reducing Iran's ability to earn money from its oil. Israeli Prime Minister Netanyahu says the goal remains regime change.
1: And repeating our top story, an Amazon cargo plane has run off the end of the runway in Miami, at least five people dead. 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
1: A former governor of New York reveals he's been suffering from a 9/11-related illness. Here's Fox's Grinnell Scott.
4: Former New York Governor George Pataki told the New York Post he has respiratory airway disease. Pataki, the most recent Republican to lead New York State, was governor during the terror attack. He told the Post he was diagnosed over the last 5 years, but had not publicly disclosed the condition until now. The disease is caused by toxins and dust particles that were in the air after the collapse of the Twin Towers and can make conditions such as the flu more dangerous. Pataki tells the Post he considers himself one of the lucky ones when he compares himself to so many others who have been sickened and have died from illnesses related to Ground Zero. In New York, Grinnell Scott, Fox News.
1: The Republican National Committee is getting ready for its first ever midterm convention to try to tie GOP congressional candidates to the president. It's about to take place in Texas. Here's Fox's Alex Hogan.
5: President Trump will travel to Dallas, Texas for the GOP midterm convention with other members of his administration this week. And he is expected to be giving the keynote address on Wednesday. Vice President J.D. Vance also expected to make an address at this convention. Among the other keynote speakers that we can expect, Scott Bessent, Attorney General Todd Blanche, Health Secretary Robert F. Kennedy Jr., Dr. Oz, Scott Turner, Caroline Leavitt, the former White House press secretary, and Donald Trump Jr. Among the Republican leadership, those in attendance will include House Speaker Mike Johnson, Senator John Barrasso, Senate Majority Whip. But Senate Majority Leader John Thune is not expected to attend.
1: And a number of Republican candidates are skipping the convention. They fear that the president's low approval rating will hurt their campaign. Again, at least five people dead when a cargo plane ran off the end of the runway in Miami. I'm Roger Stern, and this is Fox News.
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7: All right, it's been an easy drive around Denver for the past several hours, and it's getting just a little bit busy. Nothing that's really going to slow you down that much. We are seeing some slow speeds. Speeds down around 40 miles an hour north and southbound I-25 approaching Colfax. Nothing unusual about that. A little bit slow coming out of DIA on Pena Boulevard between Tower Road down to 56th Avenue. And up in the high country, some moderately heavy traffic eastbound I-70 through Idaho Springs, but the rest of the drive is looking great.
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inspiring. You're preparing to make the ultimate sacrifice. For God so loved the world that he gave his only begotten Son, that whoever believes in him shall not perish, but have eternal life. What if today you and I could talk voice to voice and you could ask me anything? You are listening to the Jesus Christ Show.

It is the Jesus Christ Show. I am your holy host. Happy to be with you this Sunday, as I'm with you every single Sunday right here, answering your questions and talking about the things that truly matter in life. And, of course, the afterlife. I'd love to hear from you if you have a theology question or a life situation question. Anywhere in the U.S. of A, dial 800-520-1534. That's 800-520-1534. So it's Labor Day weekend. And, you know, there's a lot of things that go on during this weekend. There's kind of the end of the summer. So seasons are changing. That becomes quite significant. And as you see things, you can feel things slowly changing. And then the United States, depending on where you are, the weather will change differently in different ways. But that kind of denotes, it makes you take note of the fact that a change is occurring. And that's important. It's one of the reasons why the Father saw fit to have seasons, is to let you know when things start and when they end, and to remind you not to get stuck in the middle of something or feel like you're stuck. It encourages you to understand things are changing around you. But with Labor Day, this wonderful holiday that takes time to look at those that work, and the concept of working and the blessing of working and all those things, is taking time to rest as well. It says in Titus 3:14, our people must learn to devote themselves to doing what is good in order that they may provide for daily necessities and not live unproductive lives. Well, Titus 3:14 is talking about that, about being productive. So the work that you're doing is important because it points to productivity. It points to providing for your daily necessities. In Scripture, when it talks about daily necessities and providing for those, it's talking about them because it doesn't want you to get caught up in a place or in a circumstance where you're too reliant on others, or reliant in a way that makes you a slave to them or their ideas and their ways. This allows you certain independence and growth by providing and by working hard. In 1 Thessalonians 2:9, it says, surely you remember, brothers, our toil and hardship. We worked night and day in order not to be a burden to anyone while we preached the gospel of God to you. Also, when you work, you do so that you're not a burden to others. You work hard to not be a burden to those around you, those who you care about, those who you love. But Labor Day is a time to focus not only on all of the work you've done, not just the changing of the seasons, which helps show you, hey, there's a marker here to show that there's a time of growth, or there's a time for work, and in this case, a time for rest. I know that you may be thinking, well, it's a holiday time. Maybe you have a long weekend and you're going to use that in one way. You're going to go somewhere. Maybe you're going to get some chores done around the house. You're going to get some things done. And you think, wow, is that how I really want to spend time off? But maybe it puts you ahead of the game by doing those things and being productive in that way. Or maybe it's just going to be a time of complete relaxation, to come to a place where you're saying, this is how I want to rest, by doing nothing. And rest is a thing of great importance. Hebrews 4:11 says, let us therefore make every effort to enter that rest, so that no one will fall by following their examples of disobedience. This time of having rest to reinvigorate your energy, to not become so tired, and as it says in Hebrews 4:11, that the getting to that place where you're so fatigued that you can fall into things that are unproductive or not good for you. It's the fashionable thing these days is to say that you're good at multitasking. We've even talked about this on the program before, that's a myth.
You don't multitask well. And right now, you'll find that people tend to take on more, not less. And in doing so, as you do all these different things, you become more fatigued. And as you become more fatigued, your work is less pronounced, less refined. And then you're attaching your name to those things that are less refined. And then you don't feel pride in what you do. You don't feel that you're truly being productive. You're just kind of getting by. And rest becomes an important part of that rejuvenation that makes you good at what you do. In all things, if you are working at home, you're taking care of the home, you're a homemaker, you're out in the fields working, you're in an office, whatever it might be, you're going to need time, downtime. You're going to need time of rest. And this weekend, I want you to focus on that. I want you to find ways to spend time with family, to spend time with one another, spend time with your God, but have that time of relaxation, and that time where you cut away from things. And even if it is a project at home that you want to get involved in, even if there's something that people would look at and go, well, that's going to be work. No, because you're checking something off your list. If that brings you joy and that calms your spirit and makes you relax, then that too will be something that would fall into the category of rest. Now, 1 Corinthians 9:7, it's actually talking about payment for labor. But I want you to hear this verse in an additional way. It says, "Who serves as a soldier at his own expense? Who plants a vineyard and does not eat of its grapes? Who tends a flock and does not drink of the milk?" It says 1 Corinthians 9:7. And although that's talking about payment, it's saying that nobody's going to toil and work and labor and then not enjoy any of the fruits of their labor. But in this case, I want you to see, in addition to that, the concept of enjoying and the fruits of your labor not just being the payment, but this time of rest, having that time to actually enjoy what you've worked for. To enjoy the things that you've worked very, very hard for and that are around you, no matter how big, no matter how small. Just spending that time together, enjoying those things. And as it says, if you're planting a vineyard, you eat of the grapes. If you tend a flock, you drink of the milk. You have to have the balance there of working hard and then having that time of relaxation or enjoying the fruits of those labors. And with Labor Day being upon us, I want you to get in that mindset this weekend. It's not just a day off. It's not just some extra time. But that it should be just as productive in the state of restfulness as it is when you're working. And when you're laboring and you're out there and you're working your fingers to the bone, that now you should go in with the same vim, the same vigor into rest and this time of relaxation and spending time with family and really coming together. And all of this, talking about the physical needs, it's important to know that physical rest, one of the reasons why the Sabbath was so important, physical rest leads to spiritual growth as well. That's why when you think about all the, just as when you are working, it becomes kind of spiritually beneficial, and your productivity, as Titus 3:14 talks about living a productive life versus an unproductive life. Keep in mind that when you have times of rest, finding that time, making every effort, Hebrews 4:11, making every effort to enter into rest, that you will find spiritual rejuvenation as well. Matthew 11:28, you know it so well. "Come unto me, all who labor and are heavy laden, and I will give you rest. Your
time this weekend should be spent with one another. Your time this weekend should be spent in rest. Your time this weekend should be focused on not only family and the accomplishments you've had, but also with a thought that all these things are done to the glory of God. And that if you thrust and push your tiresome heart, your heavy laborious life upon God, know that I will give you rest.

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0: is the Jesus Christ Show. I am your holy host. Happy to be with you this Sunday, as I am with you every single Sunday. Right here, answering your questions and talking about the things that truly matter in life. And, of course, the afterlife. I'd love to hear from you. If you have a theology question dealing with God, religion, spirituality, worldviews, the Bible, or if you're going through something in life, we call them life situations. And I think we know everyone's going through something right now. I'd love to hear from you. The number, 800-520-1534. That's 800-520-1534. Wendy, welcome to the Jesus Christ Show.
1: Hi, Jesus. Thank you for taking my call.
0: My pleasure. How can I help you?
1: This is my situation. I love walking with you, and my pastor talked about keeping 2 feet in the kingdom at all times, and that's become my motto. And I ask the Holy Spirit to come upon me, and when that happens, I feel like a godly woman. But sometimes I feel like I have to work for that to happen, and I just don't understand the work. If I ask the Holy Spirit to come upon me, why isn't it like a natural occurrence? I'm not afraid to do the work. I just want to understand it.
0: Well, Scripture also says that you're to be a living sacrifice. Doesn't that sound like something that's a daily struggle?
1: Yes, it does.
0: It's a process. You know, if you look at nature and the other parts of creation, and you look at the eagle flying and how beautiful and graceful it is to watch, without the resistance of air, the bird would fall to the ground.
1: Right.
0: That resistance, it is actual work. Imagine what it would be like to constantly be in flight like that. If you look at the fishes in the ocean, they have to move to live, but they have to have the resistance of the water to move. Every moment is constantly pushing against the resistance, just as the bird. And you are no different in your life. And the assumption that Christianity is going to bring ease and simplicity is a misnomer. You have to know that with this comes trials and tribulations and struggles and resistance. And that shows that you're doing the right thing. You know, the old saying that you know you're going the right direction upstream when the waters are pushing against you.
1: Okay.
0: That if it's easy, you're probably flowing downstream and going in the wrong direction.
1: I thought it meant I was failing if I was having the struggle, but I hear what you're saying, and it's just so helpful.
0: You're in the game. You're actually in it, Wendy. What you call a struggle is actually the feeling of the resistance of the world as you continue to move your way closer to the kingdom of God. Does that make sense?
1: It absolutely does.
0: Don't always think that it's very easy to get to a mindset that, oh gosh, if there's resistance or struggle, it's not something God wants me to do. There are times where you look around, and if you keep hitting dead ends, you have to ask yourself, is this the right way? But the daily struggles and the things that push against you in life are part of the process, and it's a healthy process to go through, and it's part of being that living sacrifice. You should embrace it and welcome it because it's a consistent part of your growth. It's strange to think about, but if you look up gravity, it's the same thing. The one thing that you fear, you know, gravity makes you fall or makes things fall or what have you, that your growth from an infant to an adult can't exist without gravity, without that pull. And so that's part of your spiritual gravity that is helping you grow to be the woman that you want to be in Christ. And that's happening. Otherwise, you wouldn't question it. You wouldn't ask. And therefore, it becomes important.
2: Stars shining bright above you. Night breezes seem to whisper.

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2: Here's the latest news. I'm Steve Mark. A stabbing at the judicial building at 13th and Broadway. Colorado State Patrol was there to stop a fight, not before a suspect stabbed more than one person. The suspect is in custody. A shocking scene at Miami International Airport. An Amazon plane appeared to have crashed on the runway.
3: Yes, runway 30 is closed.
2: The FAA says it was a Boeing 767 that overran the runway. A ground stop is in effect following the incident. There are reported injuries. The I-25 corridor is expected to endure some rain later today and tomorrow, but the National Weather Service in Boulder says the 90s aren't going away, and despite the rain to come, the drought will continue this week. That is the very latest news. I'm Steve Mark.
4: We had downsized. 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

0: The Jesus Christ Show. I am your holy host. Happy to be with you this Sunday, as I am with you every single Sunday right here, answering your questions and talking about the things that truly matter in life. And, of course, the afterlife. I encourage you to be bold and brave and go to the phone with your theology questions, dealing with God, religion, spirituality, worldviews, of course, the Bible. Or if you're going through something in life, we call them life situations. I'd love to hear from you as well. 800-520-1534. That's 800-520-1534. Alexander, welcome to the Jesus Christ Show.
1: Jesus, give me wisdom.
0: I'd be happy to. What's going on?
1: I am a Christian of the Roman Catholic tradition.
0: Mm-hmm.
1: I've been married for 22 years. For the past 19 years, my wife and I have been going to Mass regularly on Sundays. My wife is doing yoga. She does this thing called Kamala. And for the past 2 or 3 years, she doesn't go regularly with the family to church on Sundays. I had a conversation with her last night, and I said, what time do you want to go to Mass tomorrow? She says, I'm not going. I said, well, what about our kids? We have family values, and part of the family values is our faith. And for some reason, she says, I have God in me. I'll go when I want to. It's been like maybe 3 weeks that she's been to church on a Sunday. But I feel like I have a need to all of us go as a family, as a unit, you know, as a team. Help me. Give me some wisdom. I don't know what to do.
0: So you say, did the yoga tie into these things? Is she saying that she's getting fulfilled spiritually somewhere else? Or
1: I feel she has. She has. She does a lot of reading on yoga. You know, she feels she's very, she has a big faith in God. You know, she says, you know, God is in her always, and I agree with her. But I feel that you sacrificed, you gave her your life for us, and every time I receive communion, I'm honored, I'm humbled, and I see what you've done to, you know, redeem us. So I have to receive communion every Sunday, and I'd like my kids to continue praising God, praising Jesus Christ. But I'm afraid maybe we're dividing our children by not going as a unit tomorrow.
0: Sure, that can be a big problem. And her response to you about church is that she just doesn't want to go?
1: She will go when she feels that she wants to go. In other words, she doesn't feel that just because I say, oh, hey, let's go to Mass on Sunday. You know, she says, you know what, I feel God, you know, in me. I love God. I believe in God. But, you know, I feel it has to do with her yoga.
0: Okay, and possibly so. On this program, we try not to get, not look for the enemy under every stone. And there are a lot of things, martial arts, yoga, different types of things that sometimes people will think, that it's going to lead you down a bad path. And the majority of the time, it doesn't. However, if your wife was having issues and searching for something else to begin with and went to a yoga house that's really about the spirituality more than it's about the exercise, then that's a possibility. But she had to be willing. She had to be in a place where she was willing to do that. And when she says God, people start to use generic terms when they don't want to be accountable. People will say things like, oh, I don't go to church, but I'm a very spiritual person, which usually means I'm not accountable to anything. I do whatever I want. And quite honestly, I just don't have the fortitude to say I don't believe in God. So I just say, I believe in God. I'm spiritual. And I kind of do whatever I want, though. That means nothing to God. It is just a way for people to feel better about themselves, but really this I'm spiritual means nothing. And so when people get caught up in certain things and they start cutting off that accountability, it's because they don't want to be tied down. And when she says, I believe in God, you have every right to ask her which God, because I'm getting the feeling that maybe she's thinking a little differently.
1: Yes, I asked her, do you believe in Jesus Christ as your Lord and Savior? And she says, of course I do. You know, but I said, look, our faith tells us we should go to church at least every Sunday to receive communion. But she says, you know, she doesn't feel that she has to go through the ritual.
0: Okay, but she goes through the ritual of yoga. Yoga is nothing if not ritualistic.
1: Really?
0: Well, of course. You have to do a special pattern that is given to you by whoever's leading the class to stretch a certain way for a certain amount of time. So how could that not be ritualistic? There's rituals in everything that you do in life. If you go through a drive-thru, there's a ritual there. You have to go, and you have to pay, and then you go to the first window, and then you go to the second window, and then you receive your food. So by what rituals is she rebelling? The ones that she doesn't feel comfortable with? Because if she just went into yoga and started moving in any direction she wanted to, and snapping her fingers and singing, they'd go, hey, that's not what we do here.
1: Oh.
0: So in life, there's very little freedom. Everything in life is bondage. It is. Everything in life binds you to rules and regulations and organization. It's just the way life works best. With chaos, only chaos is produced. So when somebody says something like that about organized religion, the only other option is to be a part of disorganized religion. And when people don't want certain structure in their life in one part, and then it's okay to have structure in their life in another part, to me it points to a dishonesty that she's just not being honest. So I don't want to go to church. I want to, you know, do yoga. This is how I'm worshiping right now, and I don't want to be accountable to you or anybody else. And
1: she will go to church, but only when she, I guess, feels like she's going to go.
0: Well,
1: and
0: that's
1: not when, you know, when I as a family say, hey, why don't we go to church, or, you know, what time do you want to go to church? So she believes in you.
0: But there's some rebellion there. Some sort of rebellion going on that is making her. There's nothing wrong with saying, you know what? I'm exhausted today. I don't want to go to church. I understand the church can be a pain. It can. And it's an investment. But the excuses are what's odd.
1: Yeah.
0: The excuses to me. Now, she's not here to defend herself. She's not here to say, well, no, this is what I'm going through and this is what. So just off of what you're telling me, I see that there's some things that point in the direction of other stuff going on. Can I ask her age?
1: She is 44 years of age.
0: Okay. And you guys have been married for 22 years?
1: 22 years, yes.
0: Okay. I think there might be some other things going on there, too. I think that's probably just about the right age. But that there may be... she may want to spread her wings a little bit and feel a little bound and tied down. And this is the way she's expressing it.
1: Uh-huh.
0: But really, that's got to come from her.
1: How do I handle? What do I do in the meantime? Because I feel like I'm distancing myself from her.
0: Yeah. So it's communication time. It's time to sit down, and it's time to it's time to talk these things out and say, here's the deal. You're your own person, and I want you to. Live your life and express yourself. We've always done that through the church, and I see you pulling away from that. And is she fairly regular at her yoga class? Is it once a week?
1: Not regular, but she does do the reading. She listens to meditations. She, on the internet, she'll listen to meditations and do all that stuff.
0: Okay,
1: a lot of reading about
0: yoga. She's not into yoga for health reasons. She's into yoga for spiritual reasons.
1: I guess a little bit of both.
0: Yeah, but a lot of people say that. But really, if you're into it for physical reasons, you don't the meditations and the things like that, depending on what kind they are, that does not jive with Christianity. It just does not.
1: Okay.
0: You start getting into things that that pull you away from the focus of Christianity. And if you're going to yoga for yoga's sake and you want to go and stretch and you're not participating in that, the spiritual aspects of it, you're just going to stretch and to, you know, maximize your body's abilities, fine. Once you start crossing over to the spiritual side of things, then that becomes another part that becomes idealistic. And she's looking towards another faith to bring her happiness. And she may not want to say it that way, but that's the truth. If you go into the martial arts, then you start studying Buddhism or things that tie into the martial arts, that becomes religion, not just the martial arts. And you have to separate the two. They're both fine on their own. Yoga's a great way to stretch and to focus on your body and to get in shape. Wonderful. Same with the martial arts. But once you start getting into the religious side of things, no matter how they couch it, then it starts becoming another faith. And that should be looked at in her circumstance. So just sit down and say, be honest with me. Where are you at? And I know you're doing this, but you're reading these things and you're going down this literature, and that's your choice to do that. You're your own person, but we got married and became partners under God, and that has been such a huge part of our life, and now it's changing, and I want to make sure other things aren't changing as well, or if they are, that I'm aware of them as a family, that I know if there's something else wrong or if this is a path you're choosing for some other reason, and that we keep the lines of communication open. And have you ever been to her yoga class with her?
1: No, because, you know, I've been doing my thing, you know, work and school and, you know, the family. So I let her do what she, you know, I don't let her do. She does
0: sure. What of she, course. What she now, has she ever offered that? Has she ever asked you to come with her?
1: No, but she has offered to listen to the meditation tape, listen to, you know, do the reading, a lot of books on meditation.
0: That's interesting. So she wants you to see her new religion, essentially, is what it is.
1: She doesn't force it on me.
0: No, of course not.
1: No, but she, you know, she says, hey, you may want to read this book, or, you know, it'll help you with your, you know, your health, you know, it'll help you, you know, see the world differently.
0: Okay, she found a new faith, and she's not willing to say that at this point, and she'll incorporate Christianity and everything, but she found a new faith and doesn't want to come to say that by everything that you're telling me. So keep that in mind as you move forward. Maybe you want to go to class with her and see what it's like, or look through some of her works that she's reading, but it sounds like she's looking for something else. Maybe there's some other lack of fulfillment in her life, and she felt that it needed to come through spirituality. Ask her, and I hope that she'll be honest with you.

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1: Is there any truth in that sin?
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It is the Jesus Christ Show. I am your holy host. Happy to be with you this Sunday, as I'm with you every single Sunday right here, answering your questions and talking about the things that truly matter in life, and of course, the afterlife. I encourage you to be bold and brave and go to the phone with your theology question or life situation question anywhere in the U.S. of A. Dial 800-520-1534. That's 800-520-1534. When it comes to the people in your life, and even with yourself, honesty is a difficult place to be. And this isn't the type of honesty where someone asks you a question and you're answering honestly or dishonestly. This is kind of deeper, going into life's major questions and direction. And so when I hear stories about a couple and one doesn't want to go to church anymore, usually that's a sign of something else. Church is a huge commitment. It's a huge chunk to say yes to. I get that. There is something wonderful that takes place at church that you can't get anywhere else. That fulfillment and the consumption of new information, the coming together of the brotherhood and seeing men and women serving God. And there's something about that spiritual gas station where you get filled up, usually, if done right. But I do know that it's an investment, and people are working more now than ever. And so the weekend comes, and you want to rest. You want to just unplug. Now, I pose that unplugging can mean church as well. Church can be a part of that process of just receiving rather than giving all the time. But I know that it gets difficult, and I know that there are some that just don't want to deal with it. However, that's different than when someone makes an active effort to search or participate in another type of belief, which people are free to do. And you have to understand, even when married, that could happen. But when you're middle-aged, when you're 44, and you start doing things like that, chances are there's something greater going on. And honesty is going to have to be a big part of the discussion, just getting it out. And if your partner doesn't think that you're going to react right, they may be fearful of telling you. And maybe the key is to give them a healthy platform to do that, healthy platform to explain something. Because oftentimes when someone lies to you, you have to check yourself and ask, what are you doing to promote that? What are you doing that makes this person feel the need to not tell you the truth? So you play a part of it yourself as well. And so when you're in a situation like that, ask the right questions and be willing for the answers to become honest and to receive them in a godly way.

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7: This is a Fox News alert. A deadly plane crash in Miami. I'm Carmen Roberts. Officials say a plane crashed at the Miami International Airport this afternoon, killing at least five people and five others injured. The FAA says the plane overshot the runway and crashed into several parked vehicles and then burst into flames on a Miami street.
8: An Amazon Prime cargo plane crashed right outside

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3: Iran said today it will soon create an exclusion zone around the Strait of Hormuz, threatening to sanction ships it believes are trying to pass through. This as the U.S. and Iran traded airstrikes over the weekend.
4: Tensions skyrocketed over the weekend after Iran targeted two U.S. warships in the Gulf of Oman. We know that the attack was repelled, according to U.S. Central Command, but they were going after a U.S. aircraft carrier and a guided missile destroyer. U.S. forces then struck three Iranian oil tankers, with CENTCOM Commander Admiral Brad Cooper saying, "Let the message to the IRGC be clear. If you shoot at two of our ships, we will impose an even higher economic cost, taking out three of yours. We will not hesitate to defend American forces and, if necessary, destroy Iran's limited and exposed oil fleet." This does come as the region looks for ways around the contested waterway.
3: Fox's Trey Yankston, Tel Aviv. For the first time since World War II, a far-right party has won a state election in Germany. The Alternative for Germany, or AfD, scored a historic victory in Saxony-Anhalt state, taking in more than 44% of the vote. That party also has sought closer ties with MAGA's movement in the U.S., including reaching out to allies of President Trump. But the AfD still faces a major hurdle, unclear if it can form a government because other parties said that they won't work with it. Professional wrestler and heavy metal band founder Andy the Butcher Williams died in the ring during a tag team match Friday in Pennsylvania. And the 48-year-old suffered some sort of medical episode and collapsed in the ring at Mr. Small's Theater in near Pittsburgh. Doctors performed CPR and then rushed him to the hospital where he was pronounced dead. Williams from Buffalo, New York, wrestled for the All Elite Wrestling and was also the rhythm guitarist for the heavy metal band Every Time I Die. I'm Carmen Roberts, and this is Fox News.
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6: Here's a look at the roads across the metro area right now. There is an accident blocking the two left lanes on southbound I-25 between 84th and U.S. 36 with stop-and-go traffic from 104th. A crash on westbound I-70 at Havana. Another on southbound I-225 between Parker and Yosemite. And an accident reported on eastbound I-70 at the summit of Floyd Hill, slowing from Dumont. I'm Vera Urbonis with traffic.
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8,000 years ago, I walked this earth. Teaching, healing, inspiring, and preparing to make the ultimate sacrifice. For God so loved the world that he gave his only begotten Son, that whoever believes in him shall not perish, but have eternal life. What if today you and I could talk voice to voice, and you could ask me anything?

0: It is the Jesus Christ Show. I am your holy host. Happy to be with you this Sunday, as I'm with you every single Sunday, right here answering your questions and talking about things that truly matter in life, and of course, the afterlife. I encourage you to be bold and brave and go to the phone with your theology question or life situation question anywhere in the U.S. of A. Dial 800-520-1534. 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Andrew, welcome to the Jesus Christ Show.
1: Thank you, sir. Good morning.
0: Good morning. How can I help you, Andrew?
1: Well, I'm having trouble with my faith. You know, I have kind of a harsh background. And I'm on a straight, narrow path now, full-time student. And, you know, I find myself thinking more spiritually, I guess, more about, you know, Jesus and the Word of God. And
0: okay.
1: One thing that I've had trouble with, and again, you know, I have a harsh background, so it makes sense to me. And I don't know if what birthed it really was a friend of mine who said, I read the book of John. And I read the book of John the other day, and I got halfway through it, and I'm like, I'm not the Antichrist. You know, like, I'm not evil. And I just have this trouble with when I get in debate with someone or talking and they're not Christian or they're not Catholic, you know, but they'll say, you know, why do people that are good, that don't, you know, hurt other people, they're just not following Jesus, you know, why do they go to hell? You know,
0: yeah.
1: Why do Buddhists who, you know, through faith, and I know that they're not a monotheistic religion, they could, you know, they could worship a thousand gods, and that doesn't make much sense either. But you know, the point is that they don't do harm, and you know, how do they go to hell? And that really just stops me, and it's
0: confusing. It's confusing,
1: yeah,
0: and frustrating.
1: It is. And for someone that real like me, who, you know, I want to work on my faith, I want to be better with it, I want to do better, and it just, you know, I don't know where to go with it, you know, and I need help, I guess, with that.
0: Okay, well, you could think of it a couple different ways. It's everyone looks towards intent, and intent is important. However, it's not about just intent, it's about understanding and rejection. That's what you're accountable for. So, if there are two women in your life that you're courting, and one of them is really good for you, but for whatever reason, you're not as excited about her. You're excited about the other one who's really bad for you. If you make a choice, your life will be different based on the people that are surrounding you. And it's not so much an evil choice or a noble choice or something so easy between the two. It's that life is filled with many choices, and there's consequences to those choices. Now, you may have a group, and you could have any. It's not about picking on one religion. You could have any religion. But imagine that if they, you scrape the religion away from it, and you just make it a person giving you directions, and they believe in their heart that the direction they're giving you is right, and you get there, and it's not, it has, then however kind they were or noble in an act to even give you directions doesn't really mean anything. You can earnestly give someone the wrong directions. So it comes down to not that part of it, but what other directions were they given that they rejected that become an important part of the conversation. So when you start naming particular religions here or there, what ends up happening is what should happen, and that's compassion for other human beings and tolerance. But that gets mixed up if you're asking a truth question, because, oh well, I don't want to say this about them, and I don't want to say that about this group. And but the truth of the matter is, there is no truth claim in the world that doesn't exclude others by its very nature. If you say 2 + 2 = 4, 2 plus 2 can't equal 5 or 3 or 2, no matter how nice the person who's telling you it does.
1: I understand. Okay.
0: So there is a truth that is being sought, and that's more important than the emotionality of people being raised in this faith or, well, I really like that person, then they have to be of this faith. And that's not important. That's human stuff. That's baggage and concern for how you appear in the world to other people. And if it's about truth, then you look at the truth. And if it's about truth, it's about making sure everybody hears that truth, and then they can do what they want with it. They can accept it or reject it. And in doing so, they will have a problem, or they will have a reward. That's life on every other part of life. So for some reason, when it comes to religion, people feel that it's a free-for-all. But if you went to IKEA and bought a cabinet, there's one proper way to build it, period. But people don't look at that and go, oh, that is so intolerant that they don't have 6 or 7 different ways to build that cabinet. That just really, it pushes a lot of people who would like to build it differently out of the equation. Yes, it does. All truth does. And so if the Buddhists are true, have the truth, then Christianity is false. And so is Judaism and Islam and so on and so forth. And if Islam is true, then Judaism and Christianity is false and Buddhism is false. That's no, that is in every belief system. Even the universalist, Andrew, even the universalist who says that all are paths to God makes a truth claim. And if you say, no, not all paths are truth to God, they'll say, well, you're wrong. So there's no way to get away from that exclusionary nature of truth. So if people, if humans could just get that off their chest first and know that it's about finding the truth and making sure everybody gets that same option, and leaving those that don't want to and respecting them, they say, okay, I don't want that truth, I'm going to do it this way. You kind of have to say, okay, fine. But this is not about them. This is about you. You're the one that called. So it's about whether you accept or reject the truth. Not based on, well, these people seem nice, so I don't want to adhere to anything that is counter to what they believe. No, it's about the truth. If you're one digit off from your 11-digit long-distance phone number, if you're one digit off, they don't get you. They get someone completely different. And if you're one digit off with God, you may not get him either. So in this case, precision is the key. It's understanding what took place, why it took place, and what your part in it all is. And if you accept it or reject it, God's not sitting around waiting to condemn people and send them to hell. God doesn't send people to hell. God allows people that reject him to go to a place where he's not. What people fail to understand is that being away from God

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0: It is the Jesus Christ Show. I am your holy host. Happy to be with you this Sunday, as I'm with you every single Sunday right here, answering your questions and talking about the things that truly matter in life and the afterlife. 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
1: Hi, Jesus.
0: Hi.
1: I've been trying to understand the relationship between election and free will.
0: Oh, boy, good luck.
1: In Romans chapter 1, it seems to indicate that all men were given knowledge of God through general revelation. So that seems to imply that we have the free will to make a decision about that. But on the other hand, some people were created for destruction, and some are created for glory. So I'm trying to put that all together in the context of a loving God.
0: Well, and it's
1: in
0: difficult.
1: In 10 words or less.
0: Yeah, in the 3 minutes we have left. It really, the complications come from the hermeneutics, the harmony of it all, trying to pull it all together verse by verse. There's more to it than just those verses. And Romans 1 actually talks about both general and special revelation as well. So special revelation being something like Scripture that's specific and special and written down and points to it. General revelation really is about being able to walk out in the middle, you know, from your mud hut or wherever, around the world, not have the blessing of Scripture and still be able to see the hand of God and God's workings in things. Now, when you think about election and free will, there's a really crude analogy, crude because all analogies break down. But if you think of it, that every option is made by God, every possibility of an option is made by God by the very creation of humans and creatures at all. Yet man still has a decision as to what way, path he or she plays in those options. So God creates the rules, God creates the game board, God creates all those things, but the player does have the ability to move them where they so choose. The problem comes in quite a bit when people get caught up in the concept of God's foreknowledge, knowing these things. Knowing something doesn't mean you forced it upon. Even the concept of elect causes confusion in some language versus the, because it sounds like you're bound by this and you're not moving. And in some sense, you are, because you're created the way you are by God at the time you are, in the environment you are. But you can do a lot of things within those so-called limitations or bindings. And I think people get lost in all of that. So the crude analogy would be something along the lines of you go to the local pie house on a Sunday morning, and they have 20 pies that they've made. They have made every possible option you could have in that context, in that way, at that time. But you still decide which one you're going to take. So the forcing of it is not what people think it is by the concept of elect or these types of things. You put it in a different position, and it depends where you land theologically, but it makes for a very difficult understanding. Man does have free will. Love cannot work without free will. You end up with robots. If you eradicate all of those things, all of those options, you end up with robots. And that's not what God wanted. That's not how God designed things to make us just do what God said. Has no moral ramifications. You're just doing it. It has no moral ramifications than sitting a murderer in a solitary cell and saying he's no longer murdering anymore. It's because he doesn't have an option. God wants us to have options as human beings. And as human beings, you have those options. It's what you do with them that makes it good

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1: Here's the latest news. I'm Steve Mark. Rescue crews are at Miami International Airport, where a cargo jet owned by Amazon crashed at the airport. The Boeing 737 overran the runway, then crashed into a car. There are 5 fatalities, 3 others in critical condition. The airport, for the time being, is closed. Now, here's a great job working for Snoop Dogg, if you can get it.
2: The gig is just for 3 months, but pays one lucky applicant $30,000 to travel the world tasting ice cream for Snoop's Dr. Bombay ice cream brand. Snoop is opening the application to people around the world, and the job description includes some delicious assignments like discovering unique ice cream trends, tasting desserts in different cities, and creating social media content. The job is listed on LinkedIn if you want to apply. I'm Rich Cassone.
1: Sounds like a really, really neat job. Rockies lose to the Cardinals at Coors Field 10-8. The Cards take 2 of 3 in the weekend series. That's the very latest news. I'm Steve Mark.
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11: ChatGPT is ready for a big upgrade. OpenAI, the company behind the ubiquitous artificial intelligence ChatGPT, is announcing the working and ready new model of the AI ChatGPT 6. And they also call it Astra, but the company is also calling it a generational leap in capability in what AI can do. In fact, they're calling it AGI, short for Artificial General Intelligence, suggesting it has human brain-level reasoning skills. Let's see it in action first. But OpenAI says Astra will bring better performance and quicker response times with better chatbots and more intuitive task automation. It also has advanced security in that it won't be hacking other systems on its own. Even the Trump administration is approving its use for the general public. Astra is already deployed to approved cybersecurity partners. The rollout to regular paid subscribers is coming in the week ahead. With Fox on Tech, I'm Evan Brown, Fox News.
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0: It is the Jesus Christ Show. I am your holy host. Happy to be with you this Sunday, as I'm with you every single Sunday right here, answering your questions and talking about the things that truly matter in life and the afterlife. I encourage you to be bold and brave and go to the phone with your theology question or life situation question anywhere in the U.S. of A. Dial 800-520-1534. 800-520-1534. 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
1: Oh, excuse me. I didn't know I was going to get to you so quick here. I got a mouthful of oatmeal. Hold on.
0: Well, at least it's healthy.
1: Okay. Excuse me.
0: That's not a problem.
1: Well, me and my wife and I, it goes back. We've been together for 35 years, and I just lost her and buried her this past Friday.
0: Oh, no.
1: She had cancer, and she had Alzheimer's and everything. She was 80 years old. And I'm 76. She's 5 years older than me. But she was my best friend. And the reason I'm calling, I have a lot of interests. You know, I love to hunt. I love to fish. I'm a range officer. I love to play golf. I love to do a lot of things. But the hardest part about me now is coming back to this empty house. And I just want to know, how do I get through this here? It's this emptiness, this shell, this tomb, living alone now after 35 years.
0: When you build something for 35 years, Houston, it's not going to convert easily. And part of it, you don't ever want to convert.
1: I know.
0: You always want to feel her, and you always want to feel that love and that absence. And Scripture is very clear. Matthew 5:4 says, "Blessed are those who mourn, for they shall be comforted." Comfort will come, but it's not going to be something easy. There's a balance to mourning and to the grief that you're feeling. And that balance is that you should be feeling it now. You absolutely should be feeling it now. But there'll become a time where, you need to separate that time of mourning with a time of understanding. And it doesn't mean you won't, you're going to stop missing her or anything like that. That's just not going to happen.
1: I understand. And that's the part I need to learn is the part of understanding of why was I let, well, God makes the decision. I prayed that years ago, if whoever's going to live the longest, let it be me so I can take care of my wife. And he granted that wish and everything. But you're right. The part of me trying to understand all this now, I've always given other people advice who've lost their spouses and, how they should go through it, one thing or another. But I guess you really don't. None of us know how the other individual goes through things. And now I'm going through it and experiencing, and this is what I don't understand. How do I get through this? I mean, I'm fine outside of the house, but in the evenings and at nighttime, when I get ready to go to bed, that's the part that takes me out of here.
0: Well, you're that much further than many others. There are some that we talk to that can't even get up and get out. When you listed off the things you enjoy doing, I smiled. Because that tells me that what you experienced with your wife was something real. It wasn't some kind of abnormal codependent thing where you guys were wrapped up into each other every second of every day, that you guys explored the world that God created and you lived in it and you came back and shared it with each other. And that sounds like that's the part you come home and you would normally share about your day or what you did, and there's an empty house.
1: That's right. That's correct.
0: And for now, that's going to be the toughest part to get over and to work through. And really, it's about sharing those things with me.
1: It's just the idea that I've heard. I've known a couple people who lost their wives, and one passed within a year, and the other one passed within 2 years, I don't know how, I just keep telling myself, I don't know how I'm going to go on living without my wife. As a matter of fact, 2 days after she died, I asked God to, as soon as I put her in the ground and bury her and I get my stuff together, just take me out of here, because I don't have nobody to enjoy life with anymore. And I'm not going to, I don't want another woman. That hurts.
0: It's not about having another woman, but you asked God prior. You said that you wanted to be there for her through her pain.
1: Yes, I did. He granted that too.
0: And now there's a matter of being, we talk often on the show about being the curator of our loved ones when they pass. You're the curator of her museum. And now it's about telling people about her. And the things that she did and the things that you miss about her. And there are groups that you can go to. There are groups at your church. There are things where you can express those feelings. Otherwise, you bottle them up and you take them home each day. And there's no one to share them with.
1: Well, I'm having my wife. I had hospice come in. They were in here for 6 weeks. And they gave me a pamphlet and everything and a booklet. Whoever wrote that book, I tell you, they knew what they were talking about. Because it followed her whole time of dying, monthly, weekly, daily, hours, and minutes. So I have a social worker that's coming in here next week, and I can use them for a whole year, and I'm going to set up something so I can go to a group and try to see how other people are surviving and getting through this. I spent 33 years in the Navy, and I was in Vietnam, and I've been through a lot of stuff in my life and everything, but, people always tell me how strong I am, but I was only strong for my wife, but I'm not strong for me right now, so this is the hardest part of me coming back home and dealing with this for myself now.
0: Yeah, you've been put in a position where you've always been strong, but you're right, it has been for others. And now you have to be strong for yourself. That's an odd place for you to be in. But really, it's not only for you. It is for her good name. It is for all the things that she did. It's not your time right now. God says that there's still a plan for you here and now. And whether it's teaching or living in a way that is an example to others that people will see. 1 Peter 3:15, Houston says that people will ask you about the hope that lies within you. And it says to give them an answer, to have the ability to be ready to give them an answer when they ask about that hope. And the reason why people ask about that hope is because they see you going through things they know are hard, yet you do it with the grace of God. It doesn't mean that you don't cry. It doesn't mean that you don't wail or that you don't yell and you don't get angry. All those things are fine. But they see you do it with a certain amount of grace that can only be given by God, and they'll ask, how do you get through this? There are still opportunities for you to impart wisdom on people, and there may be a part as you go through your pain that you'll be at a place to help others go through their pain, and that cycle continues, and you just have to remember that God has you here for a purpose.
1: I believe that. I've always believed that. I always believe that we're all here for a reason, even though we may not understand what it is, but we're here for a reason.
0: Absolutely. And your reason is not over. And I know that it stinks, and it's going to be incredibly painful for a while. Think about how fresh this is.
1: Yes, it is.
0: Incredibly fresh. And part of you is experienced relief from the pain that she was going through and the confusion and all of those things. You didn't want her to live like that either.
1: I didn't. Well, listen, I'm not going to hold you up because there's a number of other people that's behind me, so I just want to thank you for those comforting words.
0: Well, you are a true gentleman, and you should be proud of not only the service you've done for your country, but what you did as a husband, and that you honor your wife with your tears. You honor your wife with all the things that you said, and I have no doubt that you're going to continue down that path when we get off the phone.
1: All right, thank you very much, and you have a good day.
0: You as well, Houston. The pain of loss is has so many layers that we've heard every single one of those layers as different people go through it, and Houston's pain is going to be specific to him and his situation. And when you're in the middle of that pain is going to be one of the hardest times to try and figure out what your next step is. But it's always to move forward. God's never asking you to do things in a counter to his natural process. And to take the ideas and the things that you've learned from the family and loved ones in your life when they pass, and to pass those on, is important. The things that make somebody and their personality are not their outer shell. It's not what they looked like. It's not even the sound of their voice. It's really the essence of who they are. Have you ever read the letter from a friend, from a dear friend, from a loved one, and you could hear their voice in your head by the scratches and lines on a piece of paper? The essence of who someone is inherent in their person. And their person is what goes on to be in heaven, not the body. So to pass along those things that made that person so wonderful, the jokes they told, the things, the interesting stories they told, to pass those along when you are the one living and someone you care about graduates to heaven, then you're going to be the one that passed those things down so that other people understand. Cherish that. And as far as the structure in a home, when you're used to it being one way, those things change as well. But for the time being, whenever anything is taken away from you, you put yourself with God. You sink yourself into the things of God. And when something is taken from you, you step into a relationship with God in a deep, in a new way, and allow God to fulfill the absence of those in your life. Matthew 11:28, come to me all who are weary and heavy laden.

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1: it is the Jesus Christ Show. I am your holy host. 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
2: Good morning.
1: Hello.
2: I just want to start with saying I'm a loyal listener, and I really love your show every weekend.
1: Oh, thank you so much. I appreciate it.
2: Absolutely. I've been curious about something, and I wanted to call and ask about the significance of the head coverings. Sometimes, some religions where the women cover their heads and they don't, or some other religions where they wear the yarmulke and then in occasions they don't. And I've seen the bishops on a TV interview, he had a red one on. I was very curious about that, and I knew you were the perfect one to call and ask.
1: Well, I appreciate that. The head coverings, and we'll focus on Christianity just because that's the purpose of the program, but to broaden it, they all kind of go back to the same place. It's a sign of respect. It's a sign of respect and humility before God. So as far as if you read 1 Corinthians 11 and you went through it, I know a lot of people would read this and go, oh my gosh, that's, the women have to wear head coverings. This is obviously to make women lesser. No, it's actually quite beautiful. And if you read on, it's not about an equality thing, but about a structure thing and an importance to show that that the people of God were submissive towards God. Really, a lot of things that were done early on were done to separate our Jewish brothers and sisters, and therefore early Christians, from looking like pagans. The pagan prostitutes would shave their heads and things like that. So Christian women early in the early Christian church would wear head coverings to separate themselves from looking like the prostitutes. That's kind of focused on it, what the base of it is. Always about respect. Always about giving glory to God and humility. Midori, welcome to the Jesus Christ Show.
3: Thank you. Thank you very much. So I have just a quick little prayer question.
1: Okay.
3: It's, so recently, within the last year, Jesus has come into my life, and I rest in his presence, and it's great and wonderful, but my question is, I'm doing like two prayers a day. Do I have to pray to God too, or is it just Jesus, or do I do both?
1: Well, technically one and the same. What you're praying structurally is you're praying to the Father in my name.
3: Okay.
1: And that's basically how it breaks down. And it's supposed to be a lifestyle. 1 Thessalonians 5:15. And 18 says, pray without ceasing. And the analogy really is about like an incessant cough. It should be something that's always on your heart and mind to do, to be in prayer, to build your relationship with God.
3: Well, I feel like Jesus is my go-to, but am I disrespecting God by not praying to him directly because I'm just praying to Jesus directly?
1: No. There's the statement in Scripture where it says, I and the Father are one. When you're dealing with the Trinity, you're dealing with the Godhead. It's not like anyone's going to get upset because you didn't, the Holy Spirit doesn't get prayed to as much, or that's not how it works. It's a balance, and it's in the authority. The Holy Spirit wooed you and brought you to me. I bring you to the Father, and the Father is at the head of the Godhead. But
3: they will understand if I just go to the one source.
1: Yes, but you're always praying in the name of all three. Always. Yeah. And then you end your prayers in the name of the Father, the Son, and the Holy Spirit, and all things in Jesus' name, and you're golden.

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7: 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Apparently an aircraft ran off the end of the runway and hit a vehicle on the perimeter road.
6: That's liveatc.net talking about an Amazon cargo plane which landed in Miami, what went off the end of the runway. 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
8: Miami-Dade Fire and Rescue is now saying not only did that